including his hands, and the children were never allowed to practice the faith or have Holy Communion or even baptism. But he doesn't know what to do. He tried to lift him up, and he wasn't going to be lifted. He was like lead. So he goes out, and he tells his two daughters. And so they go, and all of a sudden, they're kneeling, and their hands are folded, and they all three keep saying, "Beautiful lady, beautiful lady." Well, he is getting a little bit queasy, and I love that one. When smart Alex get told by Our Lady, you know. And so all of a sudden, he's on his knees, and he's looking at this beautiful woman. And you know what she said to him? Wow, what a gal. She says, "You stop all this persecution." Boy, that would have gotten me, you know. And she told him all kinds of things about the Lord, about herself, and she's known as Our Lady Revelation. And she explained how her son came to her, and after she had died, and Jesus and the angels came and lifted her up, body and soul, into heaven. Oh, wow. So see, we all have a chance. Even if you hate Our Lady, just keep praying, and we'll pray for you. And maybe you'll get shocked out of your shoes. Wouldn't that be great? I like that. I know you've all heard, probably 1,000 times, of the disciples gone to Emmaus. The grumpies. You know the grumpies? Yeah. Grumpy Catholics. They're all around. And we're all grumpy sometimes, but these were unusual. I said that very same day, two of them, you notice they didn't want to say who they were, huh? Chicken. We're on the way to a village called Emmaus, 7 miles from Jerusalem. That's quite a bit. Let's see. From here to the mall is 4 miles. You got to add almost 3 more miles. That's pretty much to grumble the whole way. I mean, if you can grumble for 7 miles, that's a lot. Now, women wouldn't do that. They would just cry. For 7 miles. And they were talking together about all that had happened, none of which they liked. You ever get in that kind of mood? Something you wanted to happen, just turn the opposite. So, now as they talk this over, this is awesome. They're talking, and you can see these two men walking kind of slovenly, you know, kind of indifferent, disappointed, heartsick. And they're meandering around, and Jesus came up and walked by their side. Now, don't you wish the Lord would do that? Well, how do you know he hasn't? They didn't know. Can you imagine being with somebody 3 years, and he comes up and walks beside you, and you don't recognize him? You know why? Their minds were closed. See? Their mind was closed. That's why we don't recognize Jesus in our daily life. He's there. Oh, he doesn't talk to me. Oh, yes, he does. You just don't like what he's saying. Isn't that the truth? Huh? You don't like what he's saying. You want everything you want right now. Somehow when you say it southernly, it means more, you know. Right now I want it. I pray for patience. Right now. Well, I haven't got it yet, so all of you who are struggling, it'll come. Now, they're talking and grumbling along, and Jesus, he says something prevented them from recognizing him. What do you think that was, huh? Lack of faith?
You see,

0: sometimes in our life, we get so oriented and self-centered in one thing that we don't recognize the Lord or His will or His presence or His love. We just don't recognize anything. We're just closed here. And when your mind is closed, your heart closes. They go together. There they are, walking along, griping about our Lord. Oh, about this Messiah. Oh, where do you hear this? You won't believe it. But I bet we've done it. Now, here is the Lord. I mean, He's brave. What matters are you discussing as you walk along? They stop short. Now, can you imagine? You know what that means? Here, there's two of them, and here's this stranger walking next to him. And he said, what are you discussing? They stop, boom, right there, and look at him and say, oh, what did they say? Their faces were downcast. Look at huh? What are you discussing, huh? Well, one of them, Cleophas, said, you must be the only person around here who doesn't know the things that have happened these last few days. Sourpuss. And what did Jesus say? What things? Oh. See, if I were there, I'd never have said that. I'd have taken both heads and pounced them together. I mean, our Lord has such patience, you know. He said all about Jesus of Nazareth, and He had to say it in patience. They didn't know who this man was. They were grumbling, and He says, what happened? Who proved He was a great prophet. Oh, now there's their first mistake. You mean you could be with Jesus 3 years and just think He was a prophet? That's not too good, is it? How long have you been a Catholic? How long have you been a Catholic? Well, 20 years, 30 years, 40 years, 50 years, 60 years. Going up? 70 years. Okay, you're at it, huh? 80. You're 80? You don't have a wrinkle. What'd you do with them? Huh?
1: I never stayed in the sun.
0: You never stayed in the sun. I don't know. I've seen a lot of people not stay in the sun. They got wrinkles. Well, God bless you. Look at that. See, I'm 3 years away. I'll just see how I look when I'm 80. Well, now here they are. They call him a prophet. Well, that's all right. I mean, a prophet is a good holy man. But see, they missed the boat. Let's see what other insulting things they said. They said, he proved he was a prophet by the things he said and did in the sight of God and all the people, and how our chief priests and leaders handed him over to be sentenced to death and had him crucified. Now, wouldn't you think they would kind of think a little bit? These are men who studied the scriptures. You know, it's amazing. You can study this book and not know a thing, especially if you study it with your own mind in the book, your own interpretation, your own life. It's like the man who was committing adultery and his wife caught him, and when she approached him with it, he quoted scripture. I looked amazed, and I said to her, what did he quote? She said, he quoted, the woman taken in the

adultery, and the Lord said, "Has no one condemned thee? Neither will I." That's pretty good, huh? By golly, I mean, you can't beat it. He knows his scripture. I said, go tell him he put the period in the wrong place. It also continued to say, go and sin no more. You see, we can take the scripture, if we're not reading it, to be like Jesus and to learn more about this God-man and how wonderful he is, even in our pain and everything else, we're not ever gonna really know this book. And these people didn't. They should have. Well, now they're getting worse. They're not getting any better. Right next to walking with Jesus, they're getting worse. Our own hope. Ah, now they had some kind of hope. God bless them. Our own hope had been. Ah, now they're in the past. They had hope. They don't have any hope now. That he would be the one to set Israel free. Ah, now we got a secret here. You know, I gave a commencement talk last Friday. I didn't think the talk was too hot. I wasn't sure they did either. Because I told them, look, it's okay to fail. Did you ever hear a commencement talk where they told you it was okay to fail? You did? No? Yeah? I said, it's okay if you go from paycheck to paycheck. If you got Jesus in your heart, you got everything. What do you want to run after money for? Why do you want to break your head after things that are of the world? It doesn't pay. You just, you know, like a dog going after his own tail. You just stay in the same place. Anyway, that's what happened to these men. They didn't know what they were doing. They were 3 years with Jesus. They saw him do the most unbelievable miracles. They saw him walk on the water, feed 5,000 people, not counting children and women. Women weren't counted then. They were the only ones at the foot of the cross, though. Anyway, they didn't catch on because they wanted a Messiah that was going to deliver Israel. Now, when you pray to our Lord, are you really asking him for what you think you need? Is that what you're doing? Or are you asking for something different? They were disappointed. Every time he performed some miracle, they thought, ah, now's the time. Then they saw the people, you know, putting all kinds of palm in front of him, and, you know, hail, King of the Jews. Nothing happened. He got crucified. See, we don't think the way God thinks. See, they didn't think the way crucified. He could have yelled down from heaven in one booming voice and said, I forgive you, you poor sinners. That would have been sufficient. But it wasn't. He had to send his son to redeem you and I. But they missed the whole boat. Now, and this is not all. No, they're not finished with poor Jesus walking by their side. This is not all. Well, they're really griping. 2 whole days, now listen to this, have gone by since it all happened. And some women, oh, poor guys, some women from our group have astounded us. Now, can you believe what you're listening to? How did these women astound them? They went to the

professional women. Well, and when they did not find the body, something wrong with that? They came back to tell us they had a vision. Oh, what a terrible thing to accuse a woman of having a vision of angels who declared he was alive. Now, can you believe these two or three men? You know, it's awesome that our dear Lord would appear to them. Well, I'd have done something to them. But I wouldn't have been that gentle, walk beside him. See, they were told he had risen, and they were told that he was alive. By who? Angels. Now, apparently they didn't believe in angels, or they thought the women were emotional and imagined angels. But you see, if your heart was full of love, don't you think you'd have gone to the tomb instead of going to Emmaus? That's the opposite direction, buddy. The tomb is there. You're gone there. Now, isn't that strange? But I bet we do the same thing. We do the same thing. Somehow in our lives, when our Lord does not give us what we want, or we don't recognize His hand, His will, His presence, His goodness, His mercy, what do? We go the opposite direction. See, we're always going the wrong direction. Here's Jesus, and we're going that way. Well, I was wondering when they'd be finished, but they got some more. Would you believe it? I mean, the Lord has to have infinite patience. I wouldn't have taken anything anymore back here. I just said, look, you dummies. When are you going to learn, huh? Well, now they have one more thing that you really would like to do something to them. Now, some of our friends, now they're not talking about enemies, they're talking about friends, went to the tomb and found everything. Now, listen to this. Everything exactly as the women had reported. What do you want? Huh? Today they'd say, give me a break. But him, they didn't see anything. You know, it really shows how hard of heart we are. How many times have we been told that Jesus is really, truly present in the Eucharist, body, blood, soul, and divinity? How many times? Or worse, have you been told, oh no, he's only there during Mass, or it's a symbol? See, we're no different than these disciples gone to Emmaus. How many times have you, some of you out there listening to me now are some pretty big sinners. I mean, you're carrying a load, big load, and you don't want to go to confession. How many times have you felt in your heart, I need to go to confession? But what do? You go take a drink. That is not going to save you. It's going to pull you down further. See, how many times has our Lord manifested His presence, His goodness, His love by awakening your conscience? Well, no, what are you going to do? Oh, you're going to a movie. You're going to do something else. You don't want to have a change of lifestyle. You're accustomed to this sin and you don't want to give it up. But aren't you like these disciples gone to Emmaus? Haven't they told you there is a hell? Oh, they haven't? Oh, let me tell you, there is a hell. And if somebody looks at you and says, go to hell, it's not a compliment. It's not a compliment. They wish you the worst.

We look at these apostles, whatever they were, disciples, and we can't believe how hard they are and how stubborn. And they're told the whole thing. He did, he rose, the women saw him, the angels said he rose. Because they didn't see him, they won't believe it. Well, my friends, when you stop and think sometimes of what our Holy Mother Church has been going through, her woundedness, I think there's a lot of Catholics and Christians who don't believe a lot of things the Lord is very specific in. Unless, you know that word, unless you eat my flesh and drink my blood, you shall not have life in you. Oh, we just explain that away. That's what they're doing. They're explaining away the divinity of Jesus. The truths we have are so beautiful. When you were baptized, the Father, Son, and Holy Spirit dwelt in you. Wow. What a grace, what a gift. Every time you go to confession, you're all clean. Every time you go to communion, there's more of God, the whole Trinity in you, lives in you. We all know that, but we don't realize it. Otherwise, our lives would change. See, we're not any better than these disciples who were told it all. They were explained, it was all explained to them. The vision was verified. Now, this is the part I like the most. And Jesus said to them, "You foolish men." I knew it was coming. It had to come. So slow to believe in the full message of the prophet. Do you, as a Catholic, believe the full message of the church? Or do you pick and choose what you like? You can't do that. You know? If you commit adultery, it's a mortal sin. And if you die at that moment, you're not going up, sweetheart. You're going down. Why? Because you have rejected God. Don't say, "I'm human." We all know that. You don't look like a monkey. You may act like a monkey, but you don't look like a monkey. Well, you can't. That's not an excuse. You can't do that. Well, other people do it. But see, you're all not going to die at the same time. You're going to be all by your little lonesome facing the Lord God. And you're not going to explain everything. See, he's going to tell you what you did. And what your judgment is. Very simple. Oh, Mother Angelica, you scare people. I hope I can scare you. I'm planning on it. Because here's what Jesus said to these two men who were so hard of heart. I mean, if you really believed in the Eucharist, I know all of you do, that's why you're here. But some of you out there used to believe. I don't know what happened. But you can't go by somebody else. You got to go by what the church says and what Jesus said. Because here he's telling them. He said, so slow to believe the full message. Was it not ordained that the Christ should suffer and enter into his glory? Is it not ordained that you and I suffer? That we too one day may enter into our glory, his glory. Why are we so surprised that we suffer and those we love suffer? I can't change unless that fire of God's love and purification takes away all the rust and imperfections and frailties so I look like Jesus. Then starting with Moses and going through all the prophets, he explained to them the

messages through the scriptures about himself. Oh, now, what? Something's going to happen. Watch. When they drew near to the village to which they were going, he made as if to go on. I think that's the sweetest thing. See, he didn't want to go on. He just pretended. Now here, all three were walking down the road, and he's just explaining everything to them. And they're getting grace upon grace, and they feel wonderful. It's true. So he keeps going. All of a sudden, he's about 5 feet ahead of them. And he said, wait. And he looks around. He wants to be called back. If you feel Jesus has left you, no, you have left him. And he calls you back. But here he is. And they pressed him to stay. Like they'd say, he'd say, no, I have to go. Oh, come on. They never even asked his name. Can you beat that? Wouldn't you think of somebody, oh, got so excited over all this? You'd say, oh, who are you? And they'd say, oh, come on, please stay. No, I really got to go. You know, I have some people to see. Yeah, you sure did. And they'd say, oh, please stay with us. Now, this is not in the scriptures, so don't look for it. I have my own rendition. And so, they pressed him to stay. Now it's evening, and the day's almost over. See, there's no daylight time here. Yeah. You know, I always wonder who made up daylight time. You get up in the dark, you go to bed, the sun's shining yet, and just gets mixed up, you know. It's something about the farmers, but the farmers, I don't think it matters to them. I don't think your crops grow any higher because it's daylight time. You don't go out in the farm and say, okay, boys, it's daylight, grow faster. I don't know why we do things like that. But anyway, they didn't do that. When it started getting dark, that was it. Now they were at table in this little inn. Now, guess how they recognized him? They began to get suspicious when he started explaining everything to him. That was light. See, their faith was beginning to grow. But what made him recognize him? Oh, this is awesome. He took the bread and said the blessing, and he broke it and handed it to them. They remembered the Last Supper. And they said, oh, here he is. Their eyes were open and they recognized him. And he vanished. All of a sudden he was sitting there with this bread in his hand and he broke it and gave it to each one of them. And then he was gone. Do we recognize Jesus when we receive communion? Huh? You know, I hope one day all the beautiful ceremony and beautiful things we did come back. We need it so bad. Our poor bodies are so oriented to vision, to hearing, to speaking. And if we don't see, we lose track. We're so oriented towards television and radio and everything, you know, that we're not aware of the mystery of the Mass, see? You hear a lot of people say, well, I don't get anything out of it. Well, you're not supposed to get anything out of it. You're supposed to see what God did and does for you. His suffering, his death,

That's why at our monastery we face east. Oh, we're going into that again. Well, the priest and the people face the Lord. He's the Savior. Makes sense. Ooh, I'm going to get letters tomorrow. Still makes sense, though. Well, you know what happened to these two men? They said to each other, did not our hearts burn within them? Isn't it strange that our hearts do not burn within us when we receive communion? Don't you think that's strange? That's the purpose of having some kind of a gesture of reverence. We go and we receive the Trinity, body, blood, soul, and divinity of Jesus. See, do our hearts burn within us? The first thing they got after they recognized Jesus was enlightenment. Now they can see. Maybe that's what we need to pray for. Jesus, let me see. Sweet Mother, let me see what I receive when I go to communion. When I go to a church, a temple that's got our Lord exposed, like this one, the other one, many others in the world. Let me see. Now, they set out that instant. They didn't even eat. I bet they ate the bread, though. And they found the 11 assembled. Boy, they went there a lot faster than they went to Emmaus. I said, yes, it's true. The Lord has risen and appeared to who? Simon. If someone denied you at the most critical moment of your life, would you have appeared to him first? Oh, you could shake your head. I know it's no. I don't think anybody would. Would take much time. We have to talk and say, why'd you do that? See, Jesus wanted to be sure Peter understood. You know, one time our Lord, Peter was kind of, he used to make statements that it weren't all true. I mean, he thought they were, but they weren't. And the Lord said to him, once you are converted, convert your brothers. In other words, Peter had to know himself before he could help anybody. And he got to know himself. He appeared to Simon. And they told their story of what happened on the road and how they recognized him in the breaking of bread. The next time you go to any church that has the Blessed Sacrament exposed, walk in quietly, expecting. And when you see him, look up. Hey, Lord, be merciful to me, a sinner. Oh, I think you'll get something. Yeah. You'll get wonderful things. Let me see you, Father, Lord. Well, it doesn't mean you're going to see him physically, because even the disciples gone to Emmaus saw him physically but didn't recognize him. But you can see him in your heart, in your neighbor, in God's will, in your life. We can see him in a thousand ways. A thousand ways. Well, you want to read this when you get home. Read the 24th chapter of Luke. Luke 24. Oh, there's a lot of things here. One thing he says to the apostles when he appeared to them, he said, why are you so agitated? And why do these doubts rise in your mind?

0: Now, wouldn't you think if you saw one so mutilated in death, and all of a sudden they're facing you face to face, how you think you'd feel? Scared to death, right? I mean, you. But he says, why? Why are you so agitated? Because, you see, he wants our faith to be so deep and our trust so awesome that we wouldn't be agitated and we wouldn't be surprised. He said he'd ride. Ah. See, these are wonderful chapters. The 24th chapter of Luke is awesome. Because then we know what God expects from us. We have a call. Hello? Hi.
1: Hello?
0: Hey, where are you from?
1: New Jersey.
0: Wonderful. What's your question?
1: I've heard that God plans your life when you're in your mother's womb. And if that's true, why do we have to pray?
0: That's a good question. And it is a question. You see, God has a plan for all of us, a plan for holiness, a specific kind of holiness for each one of us. It's very, very different. Very different. And in that plan, His will, His divine will, like the commandments, you have to keep those. There's the precepts of the church, there's the teachings of the church, there's laws, and we have to keep these. But I have a will that God gave me. See? This is what He asks from us. But we don't always want to do it, see? So God has given us the great gift of free will. Meaning, I have the power to say no even to God. That's pretty much, isn't it, huh? So, you see, God doesn't say, here you are, here's all the grace you need, and then you're going to go through life and you're going to come out like a cookie in the oven. This way. You know, if you put the oven too high, that cookie isn't going anywhere. So if you live your life the wrong way and too high, your little cookie's going to get too hot.

and you're going down. Now, you can't blame God for that. He had something else from you, and you said no. So you can't say, see, there's two things our dear Lord said. He said at one point, your Father knows you have need of all these things. Then one time he said, ask, knock. What are we supposed to do? Both. We have to have the trust that our dear Lord knows exactly what we need, and he's going to give us that. Now, if we keep saying no to him, see, then I'm not going to get it. I have to ask. I have to ask for grace. I have to ask for patience. I have to ask for goodness. I have to ask that I want to go to heaven. But then I have to act like I want to go to heaven. See, some people think that you can commit all the sin you want and go to heaven. That don't make sense. If you beat up your mother every day, I can tell you you're not going to heaven. And the law would punish you. Not this God's law, but human laws would say, hey, wait a minute, you can't do that. So God has given us free will. Why? Nobody wants to be forced to love. You don't want somebody forced to love you. You'd be like clones. Ugh. I read somewhere somebody had his dog frozen.

0: They called him a dog lover. I called him a nut. He had him frozen so that 100 years from now, who's going to know who he is? I'd like to know where he's going to be 100 years from now. That he could have a replica, a clone of this dog. Well, he's not going to be there. And who wants a frozen dog? You can buy 100 puppies and have a new dog. See, those kind of things don't make it. What was it? I read not too long ago on a Geographic, I think it was. It's a pretty good book. All you people at Geographic ought to give you a little donation. Anyway, they found this man somewhere, and I forget where they were, on some high mountain, and frozen. A million years, I don't know how old it was. A long, long time. Well, I thought it was very strange that when he thawed out, he didn't come to life. Because they're freezing all these people, and then 100 years ago, when the doctor who froze them is dead, they're going to treat him like this guy up in the mountain. When he thaws out, he's going to water the whole place. I mean, there's no place for him to go but into water. Now, see, we do dumb things like this. Why did I tell him that? Anybody know? I forgot what I was aiming at. But anyway, I was aiming at something. But see, you can't decide your own life. You can't. Every day, we humbly ask Jesus, Lord, lead me. Tell me what you want. And give me the grace to do it. That's it. It's very simple. But there's no destination, predestination. These go to heaven, these go to hell. And we don't know about these. Well, that's not God. See, that's false. God made you to know, love, and serve him. I think we can take one more call. Hello? Hi. You.
1: Hello. Hello.
0: Oh, hi. Where are you from?
1: I'm from Kentucky.
0: Good. You're not far from us. No. What is it you want to ask?
1: I'd like to know if people of other faiths lose their souls because they do not eat the body and blood like Jesus says in the Bible, unless you eat my body and drink my blood, you will not have everlasting life.
0: Yeah. Well, God judges you by your light. It's a beautiful passage here in St. Luke's Gospel. I probably am not going to find it. I'm going to act like a good Catholic. And not find it. Let's see. I got to find it, Lord. You know, you're going to humiliate me before all these millions. Oh, is this it? Yeah. Okay. Luke 12. The servant who knows what his master wants, but has not even started to carry out those wishes, will receive many strokes of the lash. The one who did not know. Now, here's where this is the question you ask. These people don't know. The one who did not know, but deserves to be beaten for what he has done, will receive fewer strokes. See, there was a heresy at one time that you had to be Catholic, otherwise you didn't go to heaven. That's not what the church teaches. All people are saved by the merits of Jesus, the grace in the church. But they don't have to be Catholic. We hope they're all Catholic. But many people

are of different religions, no religion, they don't know. Nobody has told them about Jesus. So they're going to be judged only by what they know, what they've been told, and the graces they have, you see? So our dear Lord said there are other people that we must save. They'll enter the kingdom. And so we want everybody, Jesus and the church wants everybody to go to heaven. And you will be judged, and I will be judged like this little boy. I don't know what God has destined him to be. Maybe he's going to be a pope one day. Who knows? So I don't know, but my judgment will be very different than his. Why? Because I will be judged by the graces I have, by everything he's given me to share with you. I'll be judged like this little guy here. When a man has had great deal given him on trust, even more will be expected. That's for priests and religious, bishops, cardinals, popes, everybody who's given more than they need so they can share with you. They gonna have a terrible responsibility, see? So you have to understand God is going to judge you according to your light, your knowledge, and whether anybody has even told you. See? Now there's a lot of complications in there, and we only have 45 seconds. I got the hard question last. But I can only say, to whom is given a great deal is expected. But if you don't have a great deal and you don't know, God will judge you by what you are and who you are. I've got 5 seconds to say, please be generous. I love you. I'll see you tomorrow night.

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3: How about this question? If I think, hey, but I'd like to get married. I'd make a good father with kids and things like that. I'm not a bad person. Does that mean I'm not called to be a priest? I had in my mind and sometimes in my imagination married life. And at the beginning, I guess it was more so that someone would be a companion to fill up the gaps in my life, to keep me company. I didn't want to be alone. But in the end, it's something more than that. I want you to keep this in mind. If you're called to be a priest, you ought to cherish marriage. You should have a great respect for women because your heart is made for communion, for love. Yourself, it's a gift. So you should always tend towards others. But the way I consider marriage now as a priest, and I esteem it greatly, I see it as a beautiful sunset, something that I admire and I cherish, but not that I necessarily want to be in union with it. I don't want to marry it. But as a priest, my vocation now, I want to bring to birth the life of God in people. I want to see them grow in the Lord. And in a very real sense, I'm meant to be an image of what it means to be a true father, to be a life giver, a protector, and someone who honors the church spouse, which is a bride. So I have a great respect for women, and I think all men should. As a priest, what I want to do is I want to bring the image of Christ more and more in the souls of men. And this is really a privilege.
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6: As the battle to end chemical abortion intensifies across the country, more states are on the move defending life. Recently, Iowa Governor Kim Reynolds signed legislation which bans the distribution of abortion drugs through the mail in the state. The deadly drug will now only be available through in-person distribution, and while there's certainly much work to be done defending life in Iowa, this is a step in the right direction. In Oklahoma, Governor Kevin Stitt recently signed legislation which makes it a felony to traffic deadly abortion drugs into the state. Offenders could face 10 years in prison and up to $100,000 in fines. State by state, the effort to save lives continues.
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7: Is prayer powerful? St. Alphonsus Liguori put it this way, he who prays will be saved. He who does not pray, well, you get the point. Prayer can bring us salvation. It's the means of putting us into communion with God, and God can do all things. The more our will lines up with the will of God, the more powerful our prayers, and the simpler they become ultimately, be it done to me, Lord, according to thy word. That's the prayer God will always answer.
8: This is Father Donald Haggerty. In the name of the Father, and of the Son, and of the Holy Spirit. Amen. We pray for an end to the horror of abortion throughout the world. We pray that greater conviction of the sanctity of human life

0: from the moment of conception to the end of life may increase in this world, that God as creator may be more honored and respected, that the reality of God creating the soul from the moment of conception may be more realized by all people, and that we pray that this satanic evil may be overcome by our prayer, by our sacrifice, by all that we can do to one day to see an end to this throughout the world. In the name of the Father, and of the Son, and of the Holy Spirit. Amen.
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3: 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This 50-part series was recorded on phonograph records in the 1960s, and the sound quality is sometimes compromised. But the Word of God, spoken by Archbishop Sheen, is solid and timeless. Here now is Archbishop Fulton Sheen.
4: Peace be to you. In the last lesson, we spoke about sin in general and said that from the natural point of view, it was a violation of the law of God. Every sin has a triple effect. First of all, it divides a person from himself, two from his neighbor, and three from God. First of all, from himself, because it makes the soul a kind of a battlefield. After a sin, one always feels like a menagerie full of wild beasts. Then sin also alienates a man from his neighbor. A man who cannot live with himself cannot live with his neighbor. That is why Cain, after his sin, asked, "Am I my brother's keeper?" Finally, it estranges us from God, gives us a sense of loneliness. In some way, we dam up and block up the mind which ought to have communion with God. And the result is that all of the scum and the flotsam and jetsam of life are crowded back upon us. Now, sin is of two kinds. It can be mortal or venial. Here we speak of personal or actual sins. The difference between the two is very easy to understand. We speak of someone receiving a mortal wound in the physical order. Namely, it is one that kills him. If, however, he is not seriously wounded, that would be equivalent to a venial sin. Now, in a mortal sin, and for those who are in the supernatural order, grace is killed. Divine life is extinguished. That is why, in the supernatural order, a mortal sin is not just a violation of the law of God, it is a crucifixion. As we read in the Epistle of the Hebrews, would they crucify the Son of God a second time? Sin is the second death, because it's the death of divine life. It is very much like a tree being blasted with lightning. And when we fall into mortal sin, we lose all of the merits that we gained before, though we can regain them after a sacramental confession, just like a tree can revive in the springtime after a very hard winter. A venial sin, we said, is one that does not kill the divine life, but just simply wounds it slightly. It is something like the tensions between friends that endanger the friendship, but never completely break it. But really, when one

loves, one does not make so much a distinction between mortal and venial sin. It is quite wrong to say, oh, is it a mortal sin? If it is, I will not do it. If it is a venial sin, I will. Really, when you love someone, you never make any distinction between a mortal and venial sin. A husband, for example, does not make any distinction if he loves his wife of slapping her face, giving her a bloody nose, or biting her ear, or slitting her throat. All of them are quite inconceivable to him, simply because he loves her. Coming more precisely to the definition of original sin, in order that there be, or I mean mortal sin, not original, in order that there be a mortal sin, three conditions must be fulfilled. One, there must be grievous or serious matter. Two, there must be serious and sufficient reflection. And three, there must be full consent of the will. First, there must be grievous apple. Grievous apple. Grievous matter. The reason I said apple was because I was going to use the word apple as an illustration. For example, if you stole an apple from a neighbor's orchard and he had dozens and dozens of trees, that would not be grievous matter. But the grievous matter, you must not think, must always be a sin of commission. It can be a sin of omission, like not going to Mass on Sunday. And second, there must always be sufficient reflection or full advertence to what one is doing. If, for example, you are visiting a neighbor, a friend, and you do sleepwalking, and during the sleep, you break a Ming vase. I say vase because it's very expensive. If it were cheap, we would call it a vase. There's no advertence to that. Therefore, there cannot be a mortal sin. If you eat meat on Friday thinking it's Thursday, there's no mortal sin. I remember once going into the lunchroom at the Grand Central Station, and I said to the waiter that I wanted a hamburger. He said, the hamburger isn't good today. Well, I said, then give me a lamb chop. Oh, he said, I wouldn't recommend the lamb chop either. We're not very proud of these lamb chops. Then it suddenly dawned on me that he was trying to advise me that today was Friday. I had forgotten that it was. If I had been served the meat by someone who was not so kind to me, it would not have been a grievous sin. Then, too, persons who are suffering from mania and phobias and the like lack full advertence. Finally, there must be full consent of the will. Fear and passion and force can diminish consent. I said diminish, but they do not destroy it. Now, it's not always easy to know whether or not one has fulfilled these three conditions, and the best way to do it in confession is to confess them as dubious and then ask the priest for his judgment. In mortal sin, therefore, there is a double element, a turning to creatures and also a turning from God. In order to remedy all of the sins and to atone for all of the sins that have been committed since baptism, our Blessed Lord has instituted the sacrament of penance. The matter that we submit in that sacrament constitutes our sins, and we submit it to the judgment of the Church. And then there is the other side of the sacrament, which is the words of the priest when he absolves us. He says, Dei in Diego te absolvo peccatis tuis, in nomine Patris et Filii et Spiritus Sancti. Amen. I absolve you from your sins in the name of the Father, and of the Son, and of the Holy Ghost. Amen.

Our Lord and not the church instituted the sacrament. It did not exist in the Old Testament, though in the Old Testament there was an acknowledgement of sins before God. When Adam had eaten the forbidden fruit, God said to him, "Hast thou eaten of the tree of the knowledge of good and evil?" God knew that he had. Why did he ask? In order to elicit a confession. God said to Cain, "Where is thy brother?" Tried again to elicit a confession from Cain. And by the way, Cain refused to go to confession because he answered, "Am I my brother's keeper?" Through the Old Testament too, every sinner had to bring a sin offering, which was burned in public as if to publicly admit his guilt. John the Baptist heard the confession of sins. Now all of these were merely types of the sacrament to come, because forgiveness is possible only through the passion and merits and death of our blessed Lord. Our blessed Lord certainly had the power to forgive sins. And he did. Remember the man who was let down from the roof? The man who was sick of palsy, and our blessed Lord said to him, "Thy sins are forgiven thee." And the Pharisees that were standing about said, "Who can this be that he talks so blasphemously? Who can forgive sins but God only?" They were right. Only God can forgive sins. But how did he do it? He did it through a human nature. Now God can communicate that power to other human natures. If he communicates that power of forgiveness to his church, he conferred it on Peter when he gave him the power of keys. And he said to Peter, "Whatsoever thou shalt bind on earth is bound in heaven. And whatsoever thou shalt loose on earth is loosed in heaven." That power that was given to Peter alone is ratified in heaven. But our blessed Lord also gave to Peter and the apostles an extension of that power. Only to Peter were those words said, but to Peter and the apostles after the resurrection, our blessed Lord said, as he breathed on them as a symbol of the Holy Spirit, "Receive the Holy Spirit. When you forgive men's sins, they are forgiven. When you hold them bound, they are bound." It is very clear here that our blessed Lord, who was saying that all power was given to him, he now passes on to them. And the very words that he used to Peter and the 11 or to his church implied hearing confessions. Because if they did not know, if they did not hear confessions, rather, how would they know which sins to forgive and which sins to retain? This is possible only because they could make a judgment on the material that was given. You may ask, well, why did our Lord institute a confession in the telling of sins? Why shouldn't we bury our head in our handkerchief and tell God we're sorry? Try it with a traffic cop sometime. There's no test of sorrow if you are the judge. Just suppose we did that for every other court in the world.

judges and courts and so forth, when they had murderers and thieves and dope addicts before them, handed out Kleenex. Sin is pride. And the telling of it is a humiliation and therefore a reparation for the sin. Furthermore, in the natural order, does not a hurtful thing hurt more if it is shut up? A boil? A tooth that aches? We lance boils. Why? In order to release the pus. So our Lord said he would lance souls in order to release the evil that was in. And it does not nature also suggest that as soon as the stomach takes into itself any foreign substance, something that it cannot assimilate for the general good of the body, it throws it off. The soul too has that instinct. It wants to throw off everything that is harmful to it and its destiny. From another point of view, when a sin is avowed, it loses its tenacity. It is seen as it is in all of its horror. If we suppress a sin, and how many are doing that today, it comes out in complexes. There is a normal way for sin to come out, just as there is a very normal way for toothpaste to come out of a tube of toothpaste. Now suppose you keep the cap on and you squeeze and squeeze the tube. Where is the paste going to come out? You do not know. But in any case, it's going to be messy. Now when we keep the cap on our soul and do not allow what is in us to come out as it normally should, when we suppress guilt, then it begins to come out in a thousand curious ways, and they are all abnormal. God was very merciful in instituting the sacrament. But you may ask, very well, but why should I confess my sins to a priest? Maybe he's not as holy as I am. That could be very true, because we hear the confessions of many saints. But though you are holier than the priest, you have not more powers than the priest. You may be a far better citizen than the mayor, but he has powers which you do not have. Our blessed Lord gave the power to his church, did not give it to people. That is why a priest is the authorized minister of the sacrament. And furthermore, it is not the priest who absolves you. A man cannot forgive sins. The priest in the sacrament is only the instrument of Christ. He gives and loans our Lord his voice. It is Christ who forgives, and the words of absolution means, I, Christ, absolve you from your sins. Then furthermore, why be ashamed to confess the sins to the priest? He's bound by what is called the sigillum, or the seal of confession, because he is only the instrument of our Lord. The sins that he hears are not his own. They are not a part of his knowledge. He merely, in this instance, was the ear of Christ. And he may not divulge any sin that you confess, even under the pain of death. Suppose I kept money in a drawer here in my desk, and every day somebody came in and stole some money out of the drawer. Then that person came to confession to me. I could tell that person to return the money, because there must always be a validation of that which is wrong. But because I learned something in the confessional,
namely that that person stole out of my desk, I would never again be allowed.

Every sin hurts the church. And because, therefore, every sin in some way involves the mystical body of Christ, it is fitting and becoming that a representative of the mystical body of Christ restore you again to its unity and to its fellowship. In the early church, even the penances were public. In order to indicate that there was in some way. And in a very serious way, an injury done to the kahal, to the mystical body of Christ, to the church. Now let us come into the actual practice of confession. Before you go into the box, you examine your conscience. When you examine your conscience, you begin with a prayer to the Holy Spirit to enlighten it. Remember that it is only in the face of God, and in particular before the crucifix, that we discover our true condition. We judge ourselves not by our own standards nor by public opinion, but simply by the standards of God Himself. Now you may examine your conscience according to the commandments, which is not always the best way, because it reduces our Christian life to cold duties. We're apt to become legalistic and very calculating. We could examine our conscience in the light of virtues, and also in the light of the seven capital sins. But in any case, we have to examine our sins according to their number, their kind, and their circumstances. This is a story, and it's only a story. One day, a group of lumberjacks of Canada came to confession. They had not been to confession in about 10 years or more. They all lined outside of the box, one after the other. The first one went in. He had not examined his conscience. So he said to the priest, "Father, I've committed every sin a man can commit." Priest asked, "Did you ever commit murder?" "No," he said, "I did not. That is one sin I never committed." "Well," said the priest, "now you go outside of the box and examine your conscience again. The number, the kind, and the circumstances of sin." As he went out of the box, he saw the long line of lumberjacks outside, and he said to them, "No use tonight, boys, just hearing murder cases." Then, too, when you confess sins, you never involve any other person. You cannot, for example, say, "I was angry, but you ought to know my wife." What a lazy old gossip. Evidently, such a confession would not be sincere. Now we go into the box and begin the confession. As soon as we go in, we kneel down, we bless ourselves and say, "Bless me, Father, for I have sinned." Then we state how long it has been since our last confession. It has been 3 weeks, it has been 2 weeks, it has been a month, it has been a year. It has been any definite period of time. Suppose now we will have someone who has not been to confession in 50 years. Suppose he's 80 years old. Now, what kind of a confession can he make? He cannot remember all of the number of sins, the like. Well, his confession might be something like this. You'll notice how brief it is. "Father, it has been 50 years since I last went to confession. During 20

0: Easter duty. I did not fast. Many times a day I took in the name of God. Falsely, I used it falsely. I also took false oaths in court about 5 times. I was disobedient in a very serious way to civil authorities 2. I assisted at abortion 2. I murdered 1. I was an alcoholic for 10 years. I had immodest thoughts, certainly every day for about 30 years. Immodest actions with myself many times for about 10 years. While living with my first wife, I was guilty of adultery many, many times. Certainly over a period of 3 years. While my first wife was living, I married again. So I lived in adultery for about 5 years. She is now dead. During this time, in business, I cut corners, I underpaid my employees. I thought only about making money. I never gave to any charities, except when I was forced to, out of public shame. I particularly regret 1 refusing to send $100 to the Holy Father for the missions of the world, when I had plenty of money. I gave myself over to an excessive spirit of amusement. Theaters, dinners, parties. I can never recall 1 in my life ever having helped anyone in distress. I never gave up my evenings 1 to help the church. I completely neglected my wife as regards esteem and affection. I never sent my children to a religious school. I let them do as they pleased. And I became angry at them for their impiety, and now I am suffering from that. For these and all the sins of my past life, those which I do not remember, but as God sees them, I ask pardon of God and you, Father. That is a confession of a man away about 50 years.
1: God love you.
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6: Blessed are those who hunger and thirst for righteousness, for they shall be satisfied. I Can't Get No Satisfaction is a popular song, but it could be a summary of our life on earth. In the book of Genesis, we hear that we're made in the image and likeness of God. That means that we can know the truth and we can choose to do good to others. We can love. It comes to fulfillment in the Sermon on the Mount, where we hear these Beatitudes. It's the standard of the Christian life.

0: Jesus tells us that if we hear what he says and do what he tells us to do, we will be like wise people who build our house on solid rock. But we make progress towards happiness and blessedness by our actions, and it starts with our interior disposition, what we want to choose. Do you and I hunger and thirst for those things that will lead us to happiness and to God? Blessed are those who hunger and thirst for righteousness, for they shall be satisfied.
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you're all very welcome to a new series on the Door of Faith as part of our celebration of the Year of Faith called for by Holy Father Pope Benedict. I'm Father Bede McGregor, a Dominican from St. Malachy's Dominican Community here in Dundalk, in County Louth, on the east coast of Ireland, and in the Diocese of Armagh. Of course, it's a diocese made famous by St. Patrick himself. Started with St. Patrick and then a whole series of great saints. St. Malachy, the great friend of St. Bernard. St. Bridget, of course, lived a good bit of her life and is buried here in our archdiocese. And then Oliver Plunkett, the great martyr saint. And so many monks and nuns who are either beatified or canonized from our archdiocese of Armagh. So, why are we calling this series The Door of Faith? Well, that's the title that Pope Benedict gave to his apostolic letter introducing the Year of Faith. And it's rooted in a text from the Acts of the Apostles where it says, on their arrival, they assembled the church and gave an account of all that God had done with them and how he had opened the door of faith to the pagans. They stayed there with the disciples for some time, opening the door of faith. So that's why we're calling it the series by that name, as a way of celebrating this wonderful gift to us of an opportunity to reflect on the most important thing in our lives, which is our Catholic faith. There's nothing more precious. You remember at the beginning of Pope John Paul's reign as Pope, he started off speaking to the nations of the world, open wide your doors to Christ. Don't be afraid to open your doors wide to Christ. And when Pope Benedict started his role as pastor of the Universal Church, it begins in the same way. Don't be afraid to open your doors to Christ. You will lose nothing that is good and true and beautiful by crossing the threshold of faith and meeting our Lord. So, what we hope to do now in this Year of Faith, first of all, the Pope wants us to celebrate two great events. The first one is, of course, it's the 50th anniversary of the opening of the Second Vatican Council, and it's the 20th anniversary of the promulgation of the Universal Catechism of the Catholic Church. The Vatican Council was a momentous event where all the bishops of the Church came together in union with the successor of Peter and tried to formulate the faith of the Church, the spirit of the Church, and to begin a new era of living the faith in a very different world from the world of the first century. So that was the Second Vatican Council. And then Universal Catechism was an attempt to give us the teaching.

teaching of the church, all the teaching of the church as it was taught down through the 2,000 years of its existence, to crystallize it, to give us the essence of it in modern language, and in a way adapt it to a whole new world. So these two great events we want to celebrate during this year of faith. We're calling it, the series, The Door of Faith. Well, let's take something first from the Second Vatican Council. Now, I want to zero in on what I think are two very important themes of the Second Vatican Council. Now, there are other great themes, maybe even greater ones, the Church as communion, as the people of God, and so on. But I'm taking as a starting point to our series, Chapter 5 of the Constitution on the Church, the universal call to holiness. And then the universal call to mission, especially as it's developed and elucidated in the decree on the missions. Those two great themes, the universal call to holiness and the universal call to mission. Now, holiness, like faith, is a special relationship with Jesus Christ, the risen Lord, really and truly present to us. You know, there are many definitions of faith, but just as a starting definition, the Catholic Directory for Catechesis, number 53, says, faith is a personal encounter with Jesus Christ, making oneself a disciple of him. And that's also what holiness is. Holiness is basically a relationship of intimate friendship with the risen Lord, with our Lord, and through him, with the Father and the Holy Spirit. Holiness is life in the Trinity, living the life of grace, because grace is simply our created sharing in the life of the Trinity. And we get that sharing in and through Jesus Christ. So we're all called to be saints without exception. This has been, of course, the teaching of the Church from the beginning. But perhaps many people down through the centuries began to doubt that all of us were called to be saints. So it was important for a solemn council of the Church to remind us that there are no exceptions to that call. Everyone is called to be a saint. Now, of course, not everyone may be called to be a canonized saint. They are raised up specially in the Church to give these examples of holiness and to encourage us and to proclaim that there is a whole cloud of witnesses supporting us in our faith. But everyone in heaven is a saint. And, of course, we could go further. Everyone who is in a state of sanctifying grace is, as it's called in the New Testament, a saint. The saints in Corinth, the saints in Ephesus, the saints in all the churches. What Paul was meaning by that is those who are living a life of faith in Jesus, living sanctifying grace. We're all saints. We're all called to be saints. Now, maybe it's a good thing to go back to the scriptures and see the universal call to holiness in the Word of God. See how it was present from the very beginning. Let me start with the call to holiness of St. Matthew. Matthew describes his own call to holiness, as of course does St. Mark and St. Luke. But we'll stick with Matthew's own version of how he was called to be a saint. As Jesus was walking from there, he saw a man named Matthew sitting by the customs house. And he said to him, "Follow me." And he got up and followed him. While he was at dinner in the house, it happened that a number of tax collectors and sinners came to sit at table with Jesus
and his disciples.

When the Pharisees saw this, they said to his disciples, "Why does your master eat with tax collectors and sinners?" When he heard this, he replied, "It is not the healthy who need the doctor, but the sick. Go and learn the meaning of these words. What I want is mercy, not sacrifice. And indeed, I did not come to call the virtuous, but sinners." That was music to the ears of St. Matthew. This was the hearing of the gospel. The poor man like Matthew, Matthew was a tax collector. He worked for foreign rule, the Romans. Tax collectors were hated. They were lumped together with all types of unclean people, with prostitutes. They were outcasts, really, to their own people because of the particular role they had in society. And here was Jesus, who was making such a big impact. He looks at Matthew and says, "Come, follow me." That call to be a saint. And of course, Matthew became a saint. And Matthew repeats those words three or four times more in the Gospels. For Matthew, it really was good news that Jesus came for sinners. He called sinners to be saints. That's really a tremendous part of our Catholic faith, that every one of us is called to be a saint. Another very interesting biblical example of the universal call to holiness is the story of Zacchaeus, another wealthy man, again an unpopular man. But let's hear what the scriptures say about him. He entered Jericho and was going through the town when a man whose name was Zacchaeus made his appearance. He was one of the senior tax collectors and a wealthy man. He was anxious to see what kind of man Jesus was, but he was too short and could not see him because of the crowd. So he ran ahead and climbed a sycamore tree to catch a glimpse of Jesus, who was to pass that way. When Jesus reached the spot, he looked up and spoke to him, "Zacchaeus, come down, hurry, because I must stay at your house today." And he hurried down and welcomed him joyfully. They all complained when they saw what was happening. "He had gone to stay at a sinner's house," they said. But Zacchaeus stood his ground and said to the Lord, "Look, sir, I am going to give half of my property to the poor, and if I have cheated anybody, I will pay him back fourfold the amount." And Jesus said to him, "Today salvation has come to this house, because this man too is a son of Abraham. For the Son of Man has come to seek out and save what was lost." Again, you see, the New Testament keeps repeating that phrase, that Jesus came to seek out, first of all, and to save that which was lost. Jesus is the expert. Jesus specializes in looking after lost people, fractured souls, alienated folk. That's Jesus' speciality. That's why he came on earth. He came on earth for poor sinners, to make them saints. And here we have that lovely historical story of Zacchaeus, a tax collector, once more that despised caste within Judaism. Zacchaeus wanted to see Jesus, and that's the first step towards holiness. You've got to want to know Jesus, to see Jesus, to talk to Jesus. And that's what the scripture says. He wanted to catch a glimpse of Jesus.

course, Jesus sees him first, sees him from all eternity. Jesus sees him first. Says, Zacchaeus, come down. I'm going to stay in your house this very day. Salvation has come to your house. So that's another illustration from the Word of God itself about the universal call to holiness. Of course, you have the classic case of the universal call to holiness in the story of the good thief. The good thief turns to our Lord and says, Lord, remember me when you come into your kingdom. Now, this was a man who was being crucified because he was a thief and a murderer. And he was at the last moments of his life. And he looks at Jesus, the dying man who is also God, dying there. And he says, Jesus, will you remember me when you come into your kingdom? And our Lord canonized the first saint. Our Lord himself canonizes him and says, this very day you will be with me in paradise. It's never too late to become a saint. That's the example of what the man we call the good thief, because the Lord canonized him. Good thief and a murderer, being crucified, the last moments of his life. So it's a classic example from Scripture the universal call to holiness. And of course, you remember the apostles themselves. They all deserted our Lord, except perhaps John. Peter denied him three times under oath. I don't know him. I know nothing about him. But you've got the same accent. Your very accent, your very demeanor gives you away. You're a disciple of Jesus. I am not. And he swore an oath. Jesus made Peter a saint. Peter, do you love me? Do you love me, Peter? And Peter, of course, did love Jesus, even though he was a great sinner. A sinner who totally disowned our Lord. Paul is the same. Paul was persecuting the Christians, a murderer. He stood by when Stephen was being stoned to death and agreed with it all. He was called to be a tremendous saint, one of the greatest saints in the history of salvation. Or if you go into the fathers of the church, my goodness, some of them are very dodgy. Look at St. Augustine. St. Augustine was way out of bounds philosophically. He followed all kinds of sects. Then he had an illegitimate child. Then the Lord called him and he became one of the greatest saints. So we go through the scriptures, the fathers, or we could come into modern times. There's so many examples in modern times of the universal call to holiness. I think for a moment of Dorothy Day. Dorothy was quite wild as a young woman. Wild, put it mildly. Dorothy had an abortion. But sometimes coming home late at night, or rather early in the morning, after parties, she used to slip into a Catholic church, just for quiet, for peace. It did something to her. And she became attracted to the Eucharist. Gradually she began to understand the reality of the Eucharist. Then she became a Catholic. And now her cause for beatification has been introduced. And maybe it's God raising Dorothy up because he wants all peoples with addictions, women who've had abortions, that terrible, terrible deed of abortion. But the one who has the abortion, the poor woman who has it, is precious to God.

And that's why if Dorothy is canonized, it would be a great witness, a proclamation that people who have overcome addictions, people who have had abortions, people in all kinds of totally messy situations, no one is excluded from God's call to holiness. God created every human being to live with him in perfect happiness for all eternity. That's the proclamation of the gospel. That's the teaching of the Second Vatican Council. In chapter 5 of Lumen Gentium, the universal call to holiness, that is the teaching of the Universal Catechism. This is what we must discover in the year of faith. Everyone is loved by God infinitely, personally, passionately. Everyone is called to be a saint, to receive sanctifying grace into their soul, to receive a creator sharing in the mystery of the indwelling of the Trinity. We've got to put Jesus at the center of our lives if we're going to talk about holiness. And that is what Jesus reveals to us. And that is one of the great things about holiness that we have to learn during this year of faith. Not to make it too complicated. You know, the saints, some of the saints, especially the modern saints, saints that you would be very familiar with. Say, for instance, Saint Thérèse of Lisieux. I'll be quoting her a lot now in our series together. She says that holiness is simply doing little things with great love. Living the ordinary everyday life with great love. José María Escrivá, the founder of Opus Dei, had the same thing. We are sanctified in and through our secular activity. That old saying is true. Bloom where you're planted. You know, you become a saint where you are in the circumstances in which you're living, whatever those circumstances may be, apparently favorable or apparently unfavorable. You become a saint in the situation in which you're actually living. You know, I think of, they spent hours preparing for this series. Hours, let me tell you. And yet, this is the situation in which they're called to be saints. If they can't meet God in this their work, there is a big chunk of their lives where they cannot meet our Lord. This is their work for our Lord. This is their vocation. And so nearly all the modern saints who talk about the universal call to holiness speak about we come holy in and through our everyday life. This morning I was preaching about the rhythm in our Lord's life between prayer and immense activity. Just one line where he went away alone into the hills to pray, and how that's repeated. There was a rhythm. And I remembered a story, it's in the book Seeking the Face of God by William Shannon. He talks about how he made a retreat in Gethsemane in Kentucky in the hermitage that Thomas Merton used to live in. And he said outside the hermitage there was this plot of garden plot full of tiger lilies. And every evening as the sun set, the lilies would close their petals. And then in the morning when he got up, he would see the tiger lilies opening their petals. And he saw the pattern of that in nature. The rhythm between rest and activity. And that's what we find in our Lord's life. And that's what we have to try to replicate. There are times when we have to go in. We have to have time for conversation with the Lord, intimacy with the Lord, prayer time. And then there is time to go out, outreach to others.

We have to get the pattern. But whatever we do, whether we eat or drink, whatever we do, St. Paul emphasizes, we do it for the Lord. So don't allow yourselves to be, when you're working, to say, I should be praying. Or when you're praying, I should be working. You know, St. Vincent de Paul used to say, if somebody is in great need and comes to you while you're praying, stop your prayer and go and look after the person in need. And then come back to your prayer. Because going to the person in need and conversing with him at the front door, that's meeting our Lord. That's friendship with our Lord. That's part of holiness. It's the rhythm between prayer and holiness. So that's one of the great things we have to learn during this year of faith. So as we're coming to the end of this first meditation or reflection, let me encourage you to undertake and continue this journey to the heart of faith. This is an unbelievable gift to us, the year of faith. An incredible gift to us. So let us do our very best to make the most of it. So I encourage you to persevere with this series, The Door of Faith. And in the next reflection or meditation, we're going to think about the first article of the Creed. I believe in God, the Father Almighty. We're going to try to enter into the mystery of our Lord's relationship to his Father and how that relationship also is our relationship too, that Jesus introduces us to the Father. So we'll meditate on the first article of the Creed. Until then, God bless you and your families, and Mary bless you too.

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1: The year 787 AD. Decades of confusion and unrest pertaining to the veneration of holy images have now reached a breaking point. Some Christian faithful have been accused of confusing material images with God Himself and revering them in a way that only God deserves. Roman authorities respond unjustly by prohibiting the veneration of all holy images and ordering their destruction. To quiet the rising storm of iconoclasm once and for all, Pope Adrian I convenes the Second Council of Nicaea. The Council Fathers call for the restoration of holy images. The Council reinforces the distinction between the worship of God and the veneration of created beings, such as the Blessed Virgin Mary, the angels, and the saints.
2: Why do we need to pray? Well, the Catholic faith is all about communion with God. And prayer is the form that our communion with God takes. If we're not praying, we're not in communion with God. But we can get in communion with God really quickly by prayer. It's the easiest, quickest, and only route to connect to our Creator. And that's what we're made for. That's why we need to pray.
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4: Family, a prayer that we pray together is a powerful prayer. So please pray together with me, our EWTN Family Prayer. Today we make an act of hope. O Lord God, through your Son Jesus Christ, you have taught us not to be afraid nor to worry about tomorrow. You have revealed that all things are possible to the one who trusts. And so, Lord God, I hope by your grace for the pardon of all my sins, and after life here to gain eternal happiness.

0: 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In this hope I intend to live and die. Amen.
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2: Coming up next, an hour of prayer and reflection with the Chaplet of Divine Mercy, Sister Anne Shields, and the Rosary on EWTN, Catholic Talk Radio for Britain and Ireland.

In the name of the Father, and of the Son, and of the Holy Spirit. Amen. Our Father, who art in heaven, hallowed be thy name. Thy kingdom come, thy will be done on earth as it is in heaven. Give us this day our daily bread, and forgive us our trespasses, as we forgive those who trespass against us. And lead us not into temptation, but deliver us from evil. Hail Mary, full of grace, the Lord is with thee. Blessed art thou among women, and blessed is the fruit of thy womb, Jesus. Holy Mary, Mother of God, pray for us sinners now and at the hour of our death. Amen. I believe in God, the Father Almighty, creator of heaven and earth, and in Jesus Christ, his only Son, our Lord, who was conceived by the Holy Spirit, born of the Virgin Mary, suffered under Pontius Pilate, was crucified, died, and was buried. He descended into hell. On the third day he rose again from the dead. He ascended into heaven, and is seated at the right hand of God the Father Almighty. From there he will come to judge the living and the dead. I believe in the Holy Spirit, the Holy Catholic Church, the communion of saints, the forgiveness of sins, the resurrection of the body, and life everlasting. Eternal Father, I offer you the body and blood, soul and divinity of your dearly beloved Son, our Lord Jesus Christ, in atonement for our sins and those of the whole world. For the sake of his sorrowful passion, have mercy on us and on the whole world. For the sake of his sorrowful passion, have mercy on us and on the whole world. For the sake of his sorrowful passion, have mercy on us and on the whole world. For the sake of his sorrowful passion, have mercy on us and on the whole world. For the sake of his sorrowful passion, have mercy on us and on the whole world. For the sake of his sorrowful passion, have mercy on us and on the whole world. For the sake of his sorrowful passion, have mercy on us and on the whole world. For the sake of his sorrowful passion, have mercy on us and on the whole world. For the sake of his sorrowful passion, have mercy on us and on the whole world. For the sake of his sorrowful passion, have mercy on us and on the whole world. Eternal Father, I offer you the body and blood, soul and divinity of your dearly beloved Son, our Lord Jesus Christ, in atonement for our sins and those of the whole world. For the sake of his sorrowful passion, have mercy on us and on the whole world. For the sake of his sorrowful passion, have mercy on us and on the whole world. For the sake of his sorrowful passion, have mercy on us and on the whole world. For the sake of his sorrowful passion, have mercy on us and on the whole world. For the sake of his sorrowful passion, have mercy on us and on the whole world. For the sake of his sorrowful passion, have mercy on us and on the whole world. For the sake of his sorrowful passion, have mercy on us and on the whole world. For the sake of his sorrowful passion, have mercy on us and on the whole world. For the sake of his sorrowful passion, have mercy on us and on the whole world. For the sake of his sorrowful passion, have mercy on us and on

0: the whole world. Eternal Father, I offer you the body and blood, soul and divinity of your dearly beloved Son, our Lord Jesus Christ, in atonement for our sins and those of the whole world. For the sake of his sorrowful passion, have mercy on us and on the whole world. For the sake of his sorrowful passion, have mercy on us and on the whole world. For the sake of his sorrowful passion, have mercy on us and on the whole world. For the sake of his sorrowful passion, have mercy on us and on the whole world. For the sake of his sorrowful passion, have mercy on us and on the whole world. For the sake of his sorrowful passion, have mercy on us and on the whole world. For the sake of his sorrowful passion, have mercy on us and on the whole world. For the sake of his sorrowful passion, have mercy on us and on the whole world. For the sake of his sorrowful passion, have mercy on us and on the whole world. For the sake of his sorrowful passion, have mercy on us and on the whole world. Eternal Father, I offer you the body and blood, soul and divinity of your dearly beloved Son, our Lord Jesus Christ, in atonement for our sins and those of the whole world. For the sake of his sorrowful passion, have mercy on us and on the whole world. For the sake of his sorrowful passion, have mercy on us and on the whole world. For the sake of his sorrowful passion, have mercy on us and on the whole world. For the sake of his sorrowful passion, have mercy on us and on the whole world. For the sake of his sorrowful passion, have mercy on us and on the whole world. For the sake of his sorrowful passion, have mercy on us and on the whole world. For the sake of his sorrowful passion, have mercy on us and on the whole world. For the sake of his sorrowful passion, have mercy on us and on the whole world. For the sake of his sorrowful passion, have mercy on us and on the whole world. For the sake of his sorrowful passion, have mercy on us and on the whole world. Eternal Father, I offer you the body and blood, soul and divinity of your dearly beloved Son, our Lord Jesus Christ, in atonement for our sins and those of the whole world. For the sake of his sorrowful passion, have mercy on us and on the whole world. For the sake of his sorrowful passion, have mercy on us and on the whole world. For the sake of his sorrowful passion, have mercy on us and on the whole world. For the sake of his sorrowful passion, have mercy on us and on the whole world. For the sake of his sorrowful passion, have mercy on us and on the whole world. For the sake of his sorrowful passion, have mercy on us and on the whole world. For the sake of his sorrowful passion, have mercy on us and on the whole world. For the sake of his sorrowful passion, have mercy on us and on the whole world. For the sake of his sorrowful passion, have mercy on us and on the whole world. For the sake of his sorrowful passion, have mercy on us and on the whole world. Holy God, Holy Mighty One, Holy Immortal One, have mercy on us and on the whole world. Holy God, Holy Mighty One, Holy Immortal One, have mercy on us and on the whole world. Holy God, Holy Mighty One, Holy Immortal One, have mercy on us and on the whole world.
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3: 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So we're just going to look at the last couple of verses, verses 8 through 10. So David writes, "Some put their trust in chariots or horses, but we in the name of the Lord our God." right? So where are

0: putting our trust? 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Why? 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And that was something that would mark his reign as king.
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3: I'm Father Bernard McGuckian. Join us as we continue our series on the Sacred Heart here at the Colombier Chapel in Paris-le-Monial in France.

Welcome to the interior of the Colombier Chapel here at Paris Le Monial in the Charolles area of eastern France. Here, one of the great treasures of the town is the remains of the saint Claude La Colombière, who was canonized on the 31st of May 1992 by Pope John Paul II. This young Jesuit entered into the history of spirituality and Catholicism when he came here as the superior of the local Jesuit college. In the nearby convent, Margaret Mary was having these extraordinary revelations. The superiors didn't really know what to do. So Claude had a reputation for a deep spirituality. He had never had a single vision in his whole life, but he knew how to deal with people who had. So he came on the scene and he authenticated these visions. He assured Margaret Mary, yes, the one who is speaking to you really is the second person of the Blessed Trinity, Jesus himself, who had revealed his Sacred Heart. So Claude's remains have been here since 1930, when the Basilica was first built. During his lifetime, Claude La Colombière felt that he was doing nothing. He was sick, he was a highly talented man of letters. He didn't get around, as he thought, to writing very much. He wrote down his sermons. Fortunately, they were saved. He gave wonderful spiritual advice to many people. As we move to another part of this beautiful chapel, we'll discover a mosaic that reveals in detail why Claude had such an extraordinary calling in this life that would only become apparent after his death. This mosaic that you see before you is based on a letter written by St. Margaret Mary in 1688, 2 years before her death. She wrote this letter to Mother Saumaise, her former superior. In this vision, you can see the center of it is Jesus revealing his heart. Jesus doesn't speak in this vision to Margaret Mary. On his right is the Blessed Virgin Mary, who did nearly all the speaking, and strangely, Our Lady spoke at great length. On the right of Our Lady is St. Margaret Mary herself. And Margaret Mary received this vision while she was still alive. On the left of Jesus is St. Francis de Sales, who founded the Order of the Visitation in 1610. And beside him is Claude La Colombière. Under the feet of Jesus you see symbols of riches pouring down the steps. On the left of the picture behind St. Margaret Mary, you have a number of visitation nuns who were known for their love of the Sacred Heart. Over on the other side,

You have Jesuits who spent their lives promoting this devotion. Our Lady spoke at great length in this vision, and the image she used all through it was of a treasure. The treasure actually was the heart of her son, and her great concern was that this treasure was ignored by the whole world. Here was this extraordinary gift that God had become one of us. He had taken on himself our lives, our pains, our difficulties. He even gave himself a human heart, and that this heart was broken through his love for us. But the image she used of a treasure was the treasure that we usually consider a treasure, money. And money usually comes in the form of gold or silver dug out of the ground. And she said that it was purified some way, and she said the extraordinary, terrible purification of the heart of Jesus, insofar as it required anything. We're told in St. Paul's, in the Hebrews, that he learned obedience through suffering. But Our Lady wanted to make this treasure available to the whole human race that were ignoring it. And she said to these visitation sisters, your work is to give it to the whole world. But she also said you'll need help. You need help of theologians and scholars to help you explain the devotion. And she said, primarily, the call was coming to the Jesuits to do this. But it has always been understood, not only Jesuits, any man or woman who tries to pass on the devotion to the Sacred Heart or tries to explain it to others will be enriched. But in the vision, she turned to Claude La Colombière, now dead 2 years, and said, as for you, faithful servant and perfect friend of my son, if it has been given to the visitation sisters to share this treasure, it's given to your group to make it known. Possibly the difference would be between business and economics. And this was the language Our Lady was talking. Business is dealing with the goods of the world. Economics is reflecting on it and trying to understand the meaning of it. But there's another important thing in that vision. Claude was described as the faithful servant and perfect friend. Well, if that was not tantamount to canonization, I don't know what is. Because the promise of the Lord at the end of our lives is, well done, good and faithful servant. And also Jesus said the night before he died, I do not call you servants, I call you friends. For Jesuits, this vision has been the basis of their commitment to devotion to the Sacred Heart. The Latin word is munus suavissimum, the delightful responsibility. And the order for well over 300 years now has tried, with all its human weaknesses and limitations, to make that wonderful, consoling doctrine of the love in the heart of Christ available to the whole human race. It has taken the form of the apostleship of prayer, where tens of millions of people around the world make what's known as the morning offering. They offer their prayers, their works, their sufferings, in honor of the Sacred Heart and for the conversion of others. This mosaic, for me, is an excellent realization of the message of St. Margaret Mary in her letter to Mother Somaise. And I think that few letters in the whole history of Christianity about a private revelation have had a more wonderful effect. Stay with us. After the break, we'll have a special guest who does wonderful work in honor of the Sacred Heart here at Paris Le Monial.

0: Welcome back to the beautiful chapel of Colombier here in Paris Le Monial. I've been joined now by Father Bernard Pérus. Father, would you just tell us a little bit about yourself?
1: My name is Father Bernard Pérus. I'm French. I've been a history professor at the University of Bordeaux

0: became a priest, I'm a member of the Emmanuel community, and have been asked to be responsible for Paray-le-Monial pilgrimages.
1: Father, many people have heard about St. Margaret Mary, but fewer have heard about St. Claude La Colombière.
0: When Margaret Mary had the apparitions of the Sacred Heart of Jesus here in the convent of the Visitation, it was taken very serious.

0: They were thinking he was a man with a big future. One thought he could become the most influential Jesuit in the Kingdom of France. They were confident in his judgment and the clarity of his thoughts. So he came here and met Margaret Mary, and immediately he understood that it was true. He understood that the apparitions were exact. It was what God wanted. What was going on here was something very important for the church. The first thing he did was confirm Margaret Mary in her vocation and in her mission. That was his first action. Then Claude was followed by the Sulpician priests and then by the bishops. So he was relieved that they believed the apparitions were true. We know that there had been some false apparitions, for example, in Spain and Portugal, that produced disastrous consequences in the 16th century. So people had that in memory and knew that there were false apparitions that were very dangerous. But Claude was believed. Christ had announced to Margaret Mary the coming of Claude, and Jesus told her that Claude was a faithful servant and perfect friend. When Claude got to know the apparitions of the heart of Jesus, he integrated them into his spirituality. He was changed by it, and he became a model priest according to the Sacred Heart, a priest who was a friend of God and a friend of man, a man who gave of himself just as Christ had given everything. He was the perfect model of a priest according to the Sacred Heart of Jesus.
1: After Claude died, Margaret was on her own. How did she manage then?
0: After the death of Claude, Margaret Mary was alone. But in reality, she wasn't exactly alone. First, because the Sisters of the Visitation believed the message and also the messenger. The message spread throughout Visitation monasteries in France. At that time in France, there were around 100 Visitation monasteries. The message of the Heart of Jesus immediately spread out. Secondly, before dying, Claude La Colombière had followers and he had formed a number of priests. He had spoken to them about the message of the Sacred Heart of Jesus, and those priests had confidence in the importance of the message. So they wrote books, and the Jesuits immediately shared the message of the Heart of Jesus.
1: What were the difficulties

In the image of the heart of Jesus, there were two problems. Jesus shared all of his love, and so the message of the heart of Jesus is a message of love. But at that time, there was a movement that was very demanding. There were Jansenists. It was a philosophy that was hard and narrow. But it was not only the Jansenists. We now know that throughout the whole of Western Europe, possibly due to the nominalism of the Middle Ages, there were strains in theology that had hardened people. It was even found amongst the Jesuits. Speaking of love and saying that faith is about love didn't please everybody. So there were some people who thought this devotion was strange. They simply had a problem with love. The second problem came because Christ had physically appeared to Margaret Mary. He had shown his heart of flesh. He had even embraced Margaret Mary. So the question of adoring the heart of Jesus was a question related to the theme that Jesus is true God and true man. He is perfectly God, but also perfectly man, and he is the same person. So it is that person that we adore, so we can adore his heart of flesh. Claude Le Colombier was a man from whom a lot was asked. Jesuits had a big influence. They were the king's confessors, confessors of princes. They were part of the intellectual crowd of the country. We have to remember at that time, France was the country that was leading the intellectual debates, and Jesuits were very much tied to that. In that context, Jesuits would select within the company of Jesuits the best Jesuits, so they could speak with the princes or kings. So they held a lot of hope for Claude Le Colombier. A member of the Académie Française had even said that Claude was the man that spoke the best in the French language. So there was a lot of hope put in Claude Le Colombier. Claude was sent to Paray-le-Monial, and then he was sent to England to be the confessor of the Queen of England. At that time, there was a thought that the King of England could again become Catholic, but a conspiracy happened. Claude lost his good health. He was put in jail and returned to France. He came back to Paray-le-Monial, where he passed away. But what is very strange about the story of Claude Le Colombier is that we have a man that could have had an enormous influence. He could have been the confessor of the king. In France, it was the king who nominated the bishops with the assistance of his confessor. This man, who was among the most intelligent in France, found himself dying in a little provincial town with a life that appears to have been a failure. So from a human point of view, he did not meet what had been expected of him. But from a spiritual point of view, he had an absolutely enormous influence. It's a paradox, but it is the paradox of God. Why did he die in Paray-le-Monial? I think he died in Paray-le-Monial because I believe there are places for graces. I think that there are areas that are like the properties of God. One can see that in Lourdes. The city of Lourdes is a city that Mary is the landlord of. There are some areas like that, places that God has put his hand on. I think that Paray-le-Monial is a place that God put his hand on, probably a long time ago. In the Middle Ages, I think Paray-le-Monial was already a place of graces, and that's probably why it was good that Claude was here and his relics are here. Now, people come here to immerse themselves in prayer and devotion. Not only do people come to Paray-le-Monial, they come more and more. Devotion to the heart of Jesus in Europe, and particularly in France, saw a slowdown after World War II. You can go into all the churches of Europe and find statues of the Sacred Heart everywhere. Stained glasses with the Sacred Heart are also seen. But at some point, people stopped understanding what it means, so they stopped praying. There has been sort of a distance that has appeared between the people of God and Jesus. People don't understand anymore. But there has been a rebirth of devotion to the Sacred Heart of Jesus here at Paray-le-Monial that started around 1975. Among other things, it's due to the help of the Emmanuel community, but also thanks to other things that brought people back to the devotion. There are a lot of people who travel to Paray-le-Monial today. The world is a village, and there are people from around the world who come here. You can see in the streets people from all countries. Some of them tell us ahead of time that they're coming, so the chaplains welcome them and do for them what they desire. But plenty of groups that we don't know come here also. We meet them in the streets too.
We see Japanese people,

0: Chinese people, South Americans in this little village of France. We take care of them if we can. It's intriguing that this town attracts them. It's a town where people feel like something is happening here.
1: Father Bernard shared some interesting aspects of the life of St. Claude with us. St. Margaret Mary and Claude became great friends in the Lord, and the Lord himself blessed this friendship, and it told them that their three hearts would be united forever. Short before the end of Claude's life, he was leaving the town to go to a place where the air was supposed to be better. Margaret Mary wrote a note to him telling him not to go if he could do so without being disobedient, because the Lord wanted him to glorify him here in Paris. Claude died on the 15th of February, 1682. Margaret Mary immediately sent a message to the Jesuit house that she would like to have the little note back because it was something prophetic. But the superior of the Jesuit house said he would give all the archives of the house in place of that one little note. To really know devotion to the Sacred Heart, you have to know both Claude and Margaret Mary, because their lives were so closely entwined. So thank you for watching, and may the blessing of Almighty God, the Father, the Son, and the Holy Spirit descend on you and remain with you forever.

0: is the month dedicated to the Blessed Mother. The Blessed Virgin Mary is the mother of the Catholic Church. She is our guide and inspiration of everyone who, in and through the Church, seeks to be the servant of God and man and the obedient agent of the promptings of the Holy Spirit. Hail Mary, full of grace, the Lord is with thee.
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0: The Joyful Mysteries of the Holy Rosary with Mother Angelica and the nuns of Our Lady of the Angels Monastery.
1: In the name of the Father, and of the Son, and of the Holy Spirit.
2: Amen.
1: I believe in God, the Father Almighty, Creator of heaven and earth, and in Jesus Christ, His only Son, our Lord, who was conceived by the Holy Spirit, born of the Virgin Mary, suffered under Pontius Pilate, was crucified,

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He descended into hell. The third day he rose again from the dead. He ascended into heaven and sits at the right hand of God, the Father Almighty, from whence he shall come to judge the living and the dead.

0: Our Father, who art in heaven, hallowed be thy name. Thy kingdom come, thy will be done, on earth as it is in heaven.
1: Give us this day our daily bread, and forgive us.

0: Hail Mary, full of grace, the Lord is with thee. Blessed art thou among women, and blessed is the fruit of thy womb, Jesus. Hail Mary, full of grace, the Lord is with thee. Blessed art thou among women, and blessed is the fruit of thy womb, Jesus.
1: Holy Mary, Mother of God, pray for us sinners now and at the hour of our death. Amen.
0: Hail Mary, full of grace, the Lord is with thee. Blessed art thou amongst women, and blessed is the fruit of thy womb, Jesus. Glory be to the Father, and to the Son, and to the Holy Spirit.
1: As it was in the beginning, is now, and ever shall be, world without end. Amen.
0: The first joyful mystery, the Annunciation.
2: When the darkness of sin covered mankind, your love and humility, kind Mother, turned the face of the Father toward his erring children. Through the message of an angel, you accepted the will of God with trust and love.
0: Our Father, who art in heaven, hallowed be thy name. Thy kingdom come, thy will be done, on earth as it is in heaven.
1: Give us this day our daily bread, and forgive us our trespasses, as we forgive those who trespass against us. And lead us not into temptation, but deliver us.
0: Hail Mary, full of grace, the Lord is with thee. Blessed art thou among women, and blessed is the fruit of thy womb, Jesus.
1: Holy Mary, Mother of God, pray for us sinners now and at the hour of our death. Amen.
0: Hail Mary, full of grace, the Lord is with thee. Blessed art thou amongst women, and blessed is the fruit of thy womb, Jesus.
1: Holy Mary, Mother of God, pray for us sinners now and at the hour of our death. Amen.
0: Hail Mary, full of grace, the Lord is with thee. Blessed art thou among women, and blessed is the fruit of thy womb, Jesus.
1: Holy Mary, Mother of God, pray for us sinners now and at the hour of our death. Amen.
0: Mary, full of grace, the Lord is with thee. Blessed art thou amongst women, and blessed is the fruit of thy womb, Jesus.
3: Holy Mary, Mother of God, pray for us sinners, now and at the hour of our death. Amen.
0: Hail Mary, full of grace, the Lord is with thee. Blessed art thou among women, and blessed is the fruit of thy womb, Jesus.
1: Holy Mary, Mother of God, pray for us sinners now and at the hour of our death. Amen.
0: Hail Mary, full of grace, the Lord is with thee. Blessed art thou amongst women, and blessed is the fruit of thy womb, Jesus.

0: Thy womb, Jesus.
1: Holy Mary, Mother of God, pray for us sinners now and at the hour of our death. Amen.
0: Hail Mary, full of grace, the Lord is with thee. Blessed art thou amongst women, and blessed is the fruit of thy womb, Jesus.
1: Holy Mary, Mother of God, pray for us sinners now and at the hour of our death. Amen.
0: Hail Mary, full of grace, the Lord is with thee. Blessed art thou among women, and blessed is the fruit of thy womb, Jesus.

0: Mary, full of grace, the Lord is with thee. Blessed art thou among women, and blessed is the fruit of thy womb, Jesus.
1: Holy Mary, Mother of God, pray for us sinners, now and at the hour of our death. Amen.
0: Glory be to the Father, and to the Son, and to the Holy Spirit.
1: As it was in the beginning, is now, and ever shall be, world without end. Amen.
0: O my Jesus,
1: forgive us our sins, save us from the fires of hell, and lead all souls to heaven, especially those in most need of your mercy.
0: The second joyful mystery, the Visitation.
2: What impulse of love made you hurry to visit your cousin Elizabeth, kind mother? At a moment when you had every right to rest in the jubilant news that you would be the mother of the Messiah, you left the place of your exaltation.
0: Our Father, who art in heaven, hallowed be thy name, thy kingdom come, thy will be done on earth as it is in heaven.
1: Give us this day our daily bread, and forgive us our

0: and blessed is the fruit of thy womb, Jesus.
1: Holy Mary, Mother of God, pray for us sinners now and at the hour of our death. Amen.
0: Hail Mary, full of grace, the Lord is with thee. Blessed art thou amongst women, and blessed is the fruit of thy womb, Jesus.
1: Holy Mary, Mother of God, pray for us sinners now and at the hour of our death. Amen.
0: Hail Mary, full of grace, the Lord is with thee. Blessed art thou amongst women, and blessed is the fruit of thy womb, Jesus.
1: Holy Mary, Mother of God, pray for us sinners now and at the hour of our death. Amen.
0: Hail Mary, full of grace, the Lord is with thee. Blessed art thou amongst women, and blessed is the fruit of thy womb, Jesus.
1: Amen.

0: Lord is with thee. Blessed art thou amongst women, and blessed is the fruit of thy womb, Jesus.
1: Holy Mary, Mother of God, pray for us sinners now and at the hour of our death. Amen.
0: Hail Mary, full of grace.

0: The Lord is with thee. Blessed art thou among women, and blessed is the fruit of thy womb, Jesus.
1: Holy Mary, Mother of God, pray for us sinners now and at the hour of our death. Amen.
0: Glory be to the Father, and to the Son, and to the Holy Spirit.
1: As it was in the beginning, is now, and ever shall be, world without end. Amen.
0: O my Jesus,
1: forgive us our sins, save us from the fires of hell, and lead all souls to heaven, especially those who most need thy mercy.
0: The third joyful mystery, the Nativity.
2: We look with wonder at the wisdom of God as the promised woman gives birth to the promised Messiah in a cold cave. Sweet Mother, we want to take our place with the shepherds to tell Jesus of our love and gratitude.
0: Our Father, who art in heaven, hallowed be thy name, thy kingdom come, thy will be done on earth as it is in heaven. Hail Mary, full of grace, the Lord is with thee. Blessed art thou among women, and blessed is the fruit of thy womb, Jesus.
1: Holy Mary, Mother of God, pray for us sinners now and at the hour of our death. Amen.
0: Hail Mary, full of grace, the Lord is with thee. Blessed art thou among women, and blessed is the fruit of thy womb, Jesus.
1: Holy Mary, Mother of God, pray for us sinners now and at the hour of our death. Amen.
0: Hail Mary, full of grace, the Lord is with thee. Blessed art thou among women, and blessed is the fruit of thy womb, Jesus.
1: Holy Mary, Mother of God, pray for us sinners.
0: Hail Mary, full of grace, the Lord is with thee. Blessed art thou among women, and blessed is the fruit of thy womb, Jesus.
1: Holy Mary, Mother of God, pray for us sinners, now and at the hour of our death. Amen.
0: Hail Mary, full of grace, the Lord is with thee. Blessed art thou amongst women, and blessed is the fruit of thy womb, Jesus. Hail Mary, full of grace, the Lord is with thee. Blessed art thou amongst women, and blessed is the fruit of thy womb, Jesus.
1: Holy Mary, Mother of God, pray for us sinners now and at the hour of our death. Amen.
0: Hail Mary, full of grace, the Lord is with thee. Blessed art thou amongst women, and blessed is the fruit of thy womb, Jesus.

0: Blessed is the fruit of thy womb, Jesus. Hail Mary, full of grace, the Lord is with thee. Blessed art thou amongst women, and blessed is the fruit of thy womb, Jesus.
1: Holy Mary, Mother of God, pray for us sinners now and at the hour of our death. Amen.
0: Glory be to the Father, and to the Son, and to the Holy Spirit.
1: As it was in the beginning, is now, and ever shall be, world without end. Amen.
0: O my Jesus,

0: joyful mystery, the presentation.
1: Kind Mother, did another Magnificat rise to your lips as you walked up the temple steps to present Jesus to the Father? What must have been your joy as you gave Jesus to Simeon?
0: Our Father, who art in heaven, hallowed be thy name. Thy kingdom come, thy will be done on earth as it is in heaven.
2: Give us this day our daily bread, and forgive us our trespasses, as we forgive those who trespass against us. And lead us not into temptation, but deliver us from evil. Amen.
0: Hail Mary, full of grace, the Lord is with thee. Blessed art thou among women, and blessed is the fruit of thy womb, Jesus.
2: Holy Mary, Mother of God, pray for us sinners now and at the hour of our death. Amen.
0: Hail Mary, full of grace, the Lord is with thee. Blessed art thou amongst women, and blessed is the fruit of thy womb, Jesus.
2: Holy Mary, Mother of God, pray for us sinners now and at the hour of our death. Amen.
0: Hail Mary, full of grace, the Lord is with thee. Blessed art thou amongst women, and blessed is the fruit of thy womb, Jesus.
2: Holy Mary, Mother of God, pray for us sinners now and at the hour of our death. Amen.
0: Hail Mary, full of grace, the Lord is with thee. Blessed art thou among women, and blessed is the fruit of thy womb, Jesus.
2: Holy Mary, Mother of God, pray for us sinners now and at the hour of our death. Amen.
0: Hail Mary, full of grace, the Lord is with thee. Blessed art thou among women, and blessed is the fruit of thy womb, Jesus.

0: Blessed is the fruit of thy womb, Jesus.
1: Holy Mary, Mother of God, pray for us sinners, now and at the hour of our death. Amen.
0: Hail Mary, full of grace, the Lord is with thee. Blessed art thou amongst women, and blessed is the fruit of thy womb, Jesus.
1: Holy Mary, Mother of God, pray for us sinners, now and at the hour of our death. Amen.
0: Glory be to the Father, and to the Son, and to the Holy Spirit.
1: As it was in the beginning, is now, and ever shall be, world without end. Amen.
0: O my Jesus,
1: forgive us our sins.
0: The fifth joyful mystery, the finding of Jesus in the temple.
2: Kind Mother, we cannot conceive the agony of your pure heart as you looked for your child for 3 days.
0: Our Father, who art in heaven, hallowed be thy name. Thy kingdom come, thy will be done on earth as it is in heaven.
1: Give us this day our daily bread. And forgive us.

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Blessed art thou among women, and blessed is the fruit of thy womb, Jesus.

0: Hail Mary, full of grace, the Lord is with thee. Blessed art thou amongst women, and blessed is the fruit of thy womb, Jesus.
1: Holy Mary, Mother of God, pray for us sinners now and at the hour of our death. Amen.
0: Hail Mary, full of grace, the Lord is with thee. Blessed art thou among women, and blessed is the fruit of thy womb, Jesus.
1: Holy Mary, Mother of God, pray for us sinners now and at the hour of our death. Amen.
0: Hail Mary, full of grace, the Lord is with thee. Blessed art thou among women, and blessed is the fruit of thy womb, Jesus.
1: Holy Mary, Mother of God, pray for us sinners now and at the hour of our death. Amen.
0: Hail Mary, full of grace, the Lord is with thee. Blessed art thou amongst the women, and blessed is the fruit of thy womb, Jesus.
1: Holy Mary, Mother of God, pray for us sinners now and at the hour of our death. Amen.
0: Hail Mary, full of grace, the Lord is with thee. Blessed art thou among women, and blessed is the fruit of thy womb, Jesus. Full of grace, the Lord is with thee. Blessed art thou amongst women, and blessed is the fruit of thy womb, Jesus.
1: Holy Mary, Mother of God, pray for us sinners now and at the hour of our death. Amen.
0: Hail Mary, full of grace, the Lord is with thee. Blessed art thou amongst women, and blessed is the fruit of thy womb, Jesus.

0: To the Father, and to the Son, and to the Holy Spirit.
1: As it was in the beginning, is now, and ever shall be, world without end. Amen.
0: O my Jesus,
1: forgive us our sins, save us from the fires of hell, lead all souls to heaven, especially those who most need thy mercy.
0: Hail, Holy Queen.

0: pray for us, Holy Mother of God.
1: That we may be worthy of the promises of Christ.
0: Let us pray. O God,
1: whose only begotten Son, by his life, death, and resurrection, has purchased for us the glories of eternal life, grant us, we beseech thee, that meditating upon these mysteries of the most holy Virgin, of the blessed Virgin Mary, we may imitate what they contain, and obtain what they promise, through the same Christ our Lord. Amen.
0: May the divine assistance remain always with us.
1: And may the souls of the faithful departed, with the mercies of God, rest in peace. Amen.
0: In the name of the Father,

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1: Mother Angelica was 58 years old when she took the church and her monastery into cable television. A woman with a bloated heart, diabetes, a twisted spine, a lame leg, and literally $200, still she went forward. She said, "The need we have for assurance and the absolute lack of willingness to take a risk for God is appalling to me." She said, "I'm sure our Lord asked a lot of people to build a network. There has to be a reason that he chose a few nuns who didn't know anything, in the wrong state of life with no money, because it goes against reason. Some people say I'm a woman of great faith. I'm really a coward who keeps moving forward."
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4: As we look back on our Lenten practices, you may want to think about how you did. Some areas might have done well, and some other areas not quite so well. Well, if spiritual reading was something you tried this Lent and failed at, don't worry. Life is hectic and our Lord is merciful. And we've got a plan to help you tonight to do some more spiritual reading, so please stay with us.
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4: Thank you and welcome. I'm Father Mitch Pacwa and welcome to EWTN Live, where we bring you guests from all over the world. Our guest tonight has had all the time in the world to do spiritual reading. I mean, she's a wife, she's a homeschooling mom of six children, from 18 down to six. Who are we kidding? Of course she didn't have much time. She could hardly find time to sit down, let alone read a book in a quiet spot. But she knew that she had to get closer to our Lord, and she had to be purposeful about her spiritual growth and understanding, which is why she started a book club and created her own spiritual reading program in the form of her new book called How to Read Your Way to Heaven, a spiritual reading program for the worst of sinners and the greatest of saints and everyone in between. So please welcome tonight's guest, Mrs. Vicki Burbach. How are you?
6: Good. How are you, Father? Thanks for having me.
4: Now, where are you coming from?
6: Yeah.
4: when you came down here, where's home for you?
6: I'm from Elkhorn, Nebraska, which is just west Omaha,
4: okay,
6: basically.
4: Good.

0: Good to have you here. Welcome. Probably a little bit warmer, but probably not too much.
1: A little warmer here. Yeah. It's not too bad there, but.
0: No. It's nice spring. And so, how did you get started doing this reading program? I mean, you are very busy.
1: Yeah,
0: you know, with kids from 18 to 6, six of them.
1: Yeah.
0: And, you know, you're homeschooling. So it's not like they go off to school and you sit around eating bonbons all day.
1: No.
0: So why did you do this kind of program?
1: Well, I actually put the reading program together. It's been probably 10 years ago now, and
0: okay.
1: I've been using it.
0: Okay.
1: And I came up with it as a solution to a problem because
0: Which was?
1: I was very busy,
0: yeah.
1: And I felt that, you know, my spiritual growth was very important, and I was a convert. So I wanted to make sure that I was growing in my faith and, you know, understanding it. And I was randomly reading things here, there, and yonder. And I was an avid reader, but I felt there wasn't really much rhyme and reason to it.
0: Mm-hmm.
1: And as a homeschooling mom, if it wasn't on the checklist, it didn't get done.
0: Yeah.
1: And I felt like we had order in our homeschool situation. And I wanted to bring order to my spiritual life. So, you know, over time, after many years of reading voraciously, you know, I started out with Scott Hahn, I went to Peter Kraft, and you know, I read Henry Graham and many other authors, and I realized I was really gaining a lot of head knowledge and not a lot of heart knowledge. And I was very stressed still about trying to make sure we were doing everything right. And, I, you know, as a convert, I came very new to understanding the faith.
0: What did you convert from?
1: I would say nothing, really. I mean, my mother was a Methodist. My father was a Catholic, but I didn't know that until I was an adult. So perhaps when they got married, they
0: So he didn't
1: just
0: give you a lot
1: nothing.
0: Of evidence
1: right.
0: of his Catholicism.
1: Right. Yeah, so, I mean, there was a time I wasn't sure there was a God. You know, I was in college. And
0: Did your parents talk much about their faith?
1: No, I mean, I knew my mom believed in God. I mean, I knew my parents were divorced, and I mostly grew up with my mom, but I knew that I knew she believed in God. My father probably did. You know, we didn't really talk a lot about it. But, you know, I felt like there was something out there, and I wasn't sure what it was. And, you know, I had this experience in college where I was a political science major, and I had an atheist professor who proceeded one day to...
0: That's no surprise,
1: oh,
0: but
1: yeah.
0: Go on.
1: He told us all about how Christianity was invented to suppress the poor, and, you know, he gave us all kinds of stuff, and, you know, I'm sitting there as someone very uneducated in any faith, thinking it was plausible. You know, I thought, well, that makes sense. You know, he's the guy with the PhD. He knows what he's talking about, and so for about 2 seconds, I contemplated atheism. I mean, I was listening to him, and he made a lot of sense, and two students in the center of class would raise their hand, and they would question the things he said, and they were very respectful, and I don't know to this day.
0: And did he tolerate being questioned?
1: Yes, but his arguments fell apart. I mean, he really didn't have much past his talking points, because when they asked articulate questions, he really didn't have much for an answer. And I don't really remember what they asked. I don't even know to this day whether they knew each other. But they were two students who would just ask, what about this, and what about that? And the biggest thing I remember from that day is that those two students knew. They knew something for sure. They weren't one of these people sitting here thinking, you know, he could be right or he could be wrong. And I felt like if there's a God, I want to know it like they know it. And they were very confident. And so years later, when I did join the church, I found the truth and I was so excited about it. And one of the things I wanted to make sure was that I knew it and that my children knew it. I wanted them to know their faith and to love God and know who He was. And so I felt as someone who came from a non-Catholic background, I really needed to understand, you know, the faith. So I did a lot of reading. And this was 10 years ago, but it was about 10 years into my experience with the church. So I spent 10 years reading, and I would say reading from the mind, which can be cold and sterile. You know, I spent a lot of time debating family and friends who were not Catholic and really trying to beat the truth into them, you know, things like that.
0: Yeah.
1: And I spent a lot of time trying to make sure that we dotted all our I's and crossed all our T's. And, you know, one time I walked into a store in Chicago, a Catholic bookstore, and on every end cap, there were two books. And little did I know this was just a few weeks before

0: St. Gianna Beretta Mala was to be canonized. And I walked in there, and one book was her biography, and one was a book called Love Letters to My Husband. That was the first book I ever read by a saint or about a saint. I had read a lot of theological books, which definitely told me, you know, how to practice the faith and how to, you know, the truths about God. But I don't think I'd really experienced him, if that makes sense. Mm-hmm. So these two books were on every end cap, and I picked one up, and the love letters to her husband. At the time, I had three children, three and under, and my husband traveled all the time. And I look at this book, and here she was a doctor, and I started reading, just standing in the bookstore, and the letters were...
1: St. Gianna Mala was the doctor.
0: Yes. Mm-hmm. And the letters were beautiful. I mean, just, you could tell that she saw in their marriage that they were one. You could tell that she saw that they were all a family with a mission together for heaven. She was very concerned about him on his travels. And at the time, it was a very different feeling than I gave my husband, who would travel probably, you know, at least a week, a month. Mm-hmm. And I felt like, you know, here he gets to go stay in a hotel room, and I have the kids 24 hours a day. And very much the culture supported me on my mindset. You know, here I had given up my career, and I had stayed home with my kids, and by my own choice. You know, it wasn't his choice. I really wanted to. But there was always this friction. And it felt like the culture says you need a career, that you're not valuable if you don't have one. And here I was raising my kids, and on one half of me very excited, and the other half of me feeling like he was the lucky one. You know, he gets to enjoy the kids, but also go out and have a career. And as I read that book, it was a profound realization that, no, I can choose. I can choose my family, and I can choose for us to be one unit, and I can reject what the culture says. And it was my first experience with really seeing how God can work in the hearts and minds of saint. Mm-hmm. And so then I started pursuing more spiritual reading from the saints, and realized that really what I wanted to do was grow in holiness, that it was about getting to heaven and growing in holiness, not just about knowledge. And that was the point at which I realized I really wanted to dig into the catechism and sacred scripture in a more meditative way. Mm-hmm. You know, so before that, I would pick up a spiritual reading book, and I'd read it, and I'd be all excited. I'm gonna carry out the truths that I learned. And then I would put it down and pick up another book, and I'd lose whatever I had from that book. You know, I'd read one on prayer. Okay, I'm going to take these steps and implement them in my life. And then I would move on to something about the papacy, and I'd read that, and I'd lose unintentionally all the things I'd read before. So someone handed me Father C. John McCloskey's Lifetime Catholic Reading List. And one of the books I had always wanted to read was the Catechism, and I would pick it up and begin reading just a couple paragraphs, and it was so profound. Not challenging, not hard to read, but just there was so much in every paragraph that I could just read a couple of paragraphs a day. So
1: I oftentimes, with scripture and with the catechism, I oftentimes compare it to being like eating really good Belgian chocolate.
0: That's what I said. It's chocolate for the soul.
1: It's very, you savor it.
0: Yeah.
1: You know, a Hershey bar you can just pop in.
0: Yep.
1: But this you savor because it's so special.
0: Absolutely. Absolutely. And that was my feeling. So wanting to read the catechism, I would pick it up and read, you know, just 100 pages. And I'd read a little bit every day, but I'd get impatient. And I'd think, I'm never going to finish this. And I'd set it down and then go to the next spiritual reading book. And I did the same thing with sacred scripture. I'd read it for a while, and I'd get to Leviticus, and I'd feel like this is not meaningful to me, and I need to go pick up another spiritual reading book. So when someone handed me Father C. John McCloskey's Lifetime Catholic Reading List, I realized that almost all the spiritual reading books we read coincide with the four pillars of the faith as laid out in the Catechism. So the Catechism is broken into four parts, as you know. The first is our profession of faith, what we believe.
1: Yeah, and it takes the creed,
0: right,
1: line by line, and develops it quite a bit,
0: yeah,
1: so that you understand fully what the creed is about.
0: Absolutely. And the second is the celebration of the Christian mystery. You know, so we really go into depth understanding the sacraments and the liturgy. And the third section is life in Christ. You know, what does it mean to actually walk as a Christian, to walk in Christ's footsteps? And the fourth is prayer. And I decided if I took

0: these books on this list and I organized them according to the section of the catechism, I could read each day a little bit of one of these books and a little bit of the catechism and a little bit of sacred scripture, and I could do what I had been wanting to do and focus on, you know, just one section of the catechism, say, for a year. And the way I came up with that idea of a year is, you know, I'd been very interested in Ben Franklin's notion of pursuing. He was very organized, and he would focus on one virtue every week. And he had 14 or 16 virtues, and he would recycle and go through. So say this was his week to work on cleanliness. You know, he would make sure he read something on cleanliness. He would journal about cleanliness, and he would simplify his life so that he could practice that in a much more fulfilling way. And I was thinking that would be really good with respect to the faith if I really put some focus on one aspect of my faith for an amount of time. It would allow me to actually put it into practice, you know. So I did. I laid it out in a 5-year program, and there are 4 pillars. And you might wonder why it's a 5-year program. The first 2 years are devoted to the profession of faith, to what we believe as Catholics. As a convert, I really felt like I wanted to know, and I've come to feel like a lot of people really need to understand their faith in a much more thorough manner.
1: As a matter of fact, I would say that one of the problems in the last 50 years has been a lack of interest in the propositions of the faith, right, the content, the actual doctrines. And there was even an early catechism from Holland called the Dutch Catechism. Mm-hmm. They said, the Trinity is kind of hard, so we'll just skip it.
0: Oh, no.
1: No.
0: Yeah.
1: They had to do a correction later on.
0: Right.
1: But you don't skip the Trinity.
0: No. Well, you know, Sister Marie Pappas in New York interviewed me for the book, and as she was talking to me, she said, do you know why the first section of the catechism is the longest, why the profession of faith is the longest section? And in an interview, I said, no, sister, you tell me. I don't know. And she said, because it is the greatest challenge of our time. And they were wise enough to know that we are in a horrible time with respect to faith.
1: Yes.
0: And she said, if you look through the history of the catechisms, you will see that the way the catechism was organized reflects the challenges we faced in history. And she said, you go back to the Reformation, the largest section of the catechism was the sacraments, because they were being, you know, thrown by the wayside.
1: Right.
0: And she said,
1: a lot of the different churches would only have 2 sacraments. Some had no sacraments. Some had 5, you know, so.
0: Right. Right. And I thought that was amazing to hear. So I hadn't known that. But yeah, so it's important that be a large focus. And so the first 2 years you focus on the profession of faith, and then in the preceding years, each of the other pillars as well.
1: Okay. And you lay it out in this book, you know, How to Read Your Way to Heaven, so that people can then see this plan, mm-hmm, and work their way through it in an organized way. That's a great gift, because a lot of folks just don't know where to start.
0: Right, right. It works really well for someone who hasn't done a lot of spiritual reading. And, you know, I'd say there are 2 audiences for this book. One, someone who hasn't done a lot and isn't quite sure how to get started.
1: Is that the Worst of Sinners one?
0: That's right. That was me. Yeah, no, of course not. But it is the book I would have wanted 20 years ago when I entered the church, because it just lays it out there. And here, you know, you go through the catechism and you go through beautiful classic. I mean, just great works, good meaty stuff. You start with Rome Sweet Home by Scott and Kimberly Hahn. And you go into, I have a few books in there by Frank Sheed. You know, you read Theology for Beginners and Theology and Sanity. And, you know, you move on into the sacraments and you go from there. But the way I wanted to lay this out was so that you actually could pursue each piece just a little bit every day. You know, so just 15 minutes a day, because we go out into the culture and we are constantly bombarded with things that are antithetical to the faith. You know, and we need to center ourselves on Christ. You know, we need to center ourselves on our faith. And one thing this does, spiritual reading, I found, helps you to live the gifts that God's given us in the sacraments, in prayer, and in other ways, in just a much more complete and fulfilling way. So it just builds them up.
1: And I think people underestimate the importance of taking on a task and day by day, just go ahead and do it.
0: Right.
1: I remember when I was preparing for final

0: House, there is a biography of Saint Francis Xavier. It's four volumes, about 1,200 to 1,500 pages per volume. It was big.
1: All right, right.
0: And a lot of I said, "Oh, I'll never read that." But I said, "No, I can do that." You know, in this year preparation, I'll just read a little bit every day. And I finished the whole thing.
1: Yeah.
0: I had time to go and do some other biographies that were big. You know,
1: yeah.
0: So this is one of the things that you can do if you are willing to take one piece at a time. You don't shove a whole steak down your throat.
1: Right.
0: Cut it into bite-sized pieces.
1: Absolutely. And you know, you just, if you have 15 minutes even, you know, 15 to 30 minutes a day is what I say, but you know, say you start with 15 minutes, you begin, you take your time. I mean, I personally set a timer because we are on a busy schedule. So I'll set a timer for 30 minutes. When I do it, that's after breakfast, my kids are getting dressed, ready for school, doing their chores. And you know, and I can do that now because my youngest is six. I'm sure when they were littler, I couldn't do that. But
0: I need a little more help.
1: Yeah, then I would do it at night. I couldn't do it in the morning. But you know, I'll set the timer and I will read. And when that 30 minutes are up, say I took extra time to meditate on sacred scripture. Say all I got done that day was a chapter of sacred scripture and a couple paragraphs of the catechism. Then the following day, I could follow up with the rest of the assignment. You know, so it's a 5-year program, but it's really, there are no dates. It could be a 10-year program. It's just about uniting ourselves with Christ every day.
0: And getting some spiritual nourishment.
1: Absolutely.
0: That nourishes the mind. It is important to nourish the mind and help it think. You know, a lot of people have a notion that the conscience is how you feel about things.
1: Yeah, yeah.
0: Your conscience needs to be formed and directed to think clearly. And you also need that spiritual growth and nourishment that does nourish the heart as well as the mind.
1: Absolutely.
0: Both, you know, your whole person needs to grow.
1: Absolutely. Well, Frank Sheed said, you know, knowledge is food, truth is food. And, you know, he says in Theology for Beginners, he says, you know, the interesting thing about food is that I can't be nourished by food that you eat. I have to eat it myself.
0: Yeah.
1: And he talks about, you know, we must have an understanding of the faith. We have to have that knowledge. We have to be able to explain all of the dogmas of the faith because there are so many people out there who are starving and we need to be able to help to feed them.
0: And it's worth thinking that some of it is hard to understand. Some of it takes a little bit more thinking than other books.
1: Mm-hmm.
0: But there are a number of birds and such.

0: that you think people need to make sure they get?
1: One of my favorite books is Trustful Surrender to Divine Providence by Father St. Baptiste du Jour. French names I can remember. Yeah, and also written with St. Claude de Colombier. Mm-hmm. It's an amazing book. Mine has rubber bands around it because it's all falling apart. I've read it so many times. Right. That is in, you would read that in year four, which is The Life of Christ. Mm-hmm. Another of my favorite books that is in this program is Journal of a Soul by Pope John the 23rd. Amazing.
0: Isn't it?
1: Yeah, yeah. It's beautiful.
0: And you know, a lot of times I hear people say something that, to me, it sounds silly, where they'll say, oh, I'm a John the 23rd Catholic, not a John Paul the II. And it makes me wonder, did they actually ever read Journal of a Soul?
1: Yeah, yeah.
0: I tend to, something makes me suspicious that they haven't.
1: Well, and reading that book gave me hope, you know, because you can see his transformation from the time he was a teenager until, you know, the last years of his papacy. It's a beautiful transformation.
0: Becoming ever deeper in his faith. Not just great sinner to saint, but it's a deepening.
1: And he always had a desire. You know, so he laid out in the very beginning, I showed this to my kids right away when I first had the book years ago. You know, he had a list of things he wanted to do every day, every month, every year to grow in his faith. And he would check back and see how, you know, the kind of progress he was making. One thing he struggled with a lot was praying the rosary. Mm-hmm. And I could identify with that. You know, I never prayed the rosary until I became a Catholic. And, you know, in his journal, he would say, I'm really struggling, Lord, with this rosary. I'm having a hard time. I couldn't focus today. Please help me focus better tomorrow. And you'd see that throughout the journal. And then you get to toward the end and you just see that gradually change. And then here he writes these beautiful meditations for the rosary. Yeah. As the Pope. So, I mean, just, it's a beautiful book. I think everyone should read it.
0: That brings up another point, though. He gave that to us as his spiritual journal. Mm-hmm. Is keeping a journal helpful

0: You know, I think you definitely need to be highlighting what you're reading so you can come back and, you know, just digest it some more. Just keep those important pieces in mind. Mm-hmm. I do keep a spiritual reading journal, and I strongly recommend it for everyone. And I begin every entry with, "Dear Lord," you know, so I know it's not, this is not about self-help. It's not about pouring out your feelings and analyzing, you know, your psychological situation. It's not like, you know, we post all our emotions on Facebook or social media or things like, you know, we've become a culture that's so focused on the self. I think some people who want to grow in their spiritual life are a little nervous about the idea of a spiritual journal, but it's not that. This is about developing a relationship with our Lord.
1: When you did you include St. Augustine's Confessions?
0: Yes. Yeah.
1: Because that's what he does. Mm-hmm. In the Confessions, it's a prayer.
0: Yeah.
1: His book is a prayer to our Lord, and that's what a journal ought to be.
0: Absolutely.
1: A conversation,
0: yes,
1: that's part of a relationship with Christ.
0: Right, right.
1: And that's, yeah, that's extremely important.
0: And that's what spiritual reading helps you do as well. So, you know, St. Jerome used to say, when we pray, we speak to God, but when we read, he speaks to us. Mm-hmm. So, you know, with the spiritual reading and then also with this journaling combined with that, it really opens up a conversation and a relationship that's very important.
1: And I oftentimes think, you know, because I like to underline. I don't have a highlighter, but I underline with a pen.
0: Right.
1: Because I also write notes, and that my margins, yep, are filled with notes. But when, whether it's scripture or a spiritual book, when certain things jump out to me, mm-hmm, that's when I think that the Holy Spirit is doing his kind of highlighting.
0: Right.
1: And wants me to focus on that passage. I may have read it 1,000 times.
0: Right. Right.
1: But a certain moment, he highlights that in order for me to focus on that. And I ought to therefore highlight it and write.
0: Right. And sometimes you're surprised probably by what it is that, yeah, that, you know, you pull out of there. So,
1: exactly.
0: Yeah, I think that's true as well. So, yeah, and that's an important point to make, too, is that this is not just me reading. This is, you know, you unite yourself to the Holy Spirit. You ask the Holy Spirit to guide you in your reading process so that it becomes, you know, a way to unite ourselves with Christ as opposed to just this intellectual effort to understand. I think, like you said, they both need to really go together.
1: Yeah, exactly. That's because one of the goals of spiritual life, and as a matter of fact, this is one of the things that spiritual life does for people that unbelievers don't get, mm-hmm, that the spiritual life integrates all the different aspects of one's life,
0: right,
1: including the aspects we like least of about ourselves.
0: Mm-hmm.
1: That's why confession is so important,
0: right,
1: that you confess your sins, but you're owning up responsibility that the sinful stuff is part of me too.
0: Right. Yep.
1: And not just the positive self-image that, yes, I can do this.
0: Right.
1: No,
0: it's not I'm okay, you're okay.
1: You know? No.
0: Right. Not, absolutely not.
1: Yeah, sometimes I'm so-so at best.
0: Yeah,
1: you know, not even okay.
0: And that's something it does. It really keeps yourself in check. You know,
1: right.
0: I mean, spiritual reading really does that. So.
1: Yeah, we had a coffee mug at one of our communities that said, "I'm okay, you're okay, he's kind of so-so."
0: He needs some help. Yeah, I can see that.
1: But it is an important element that we allow God to integrate all these things. When people talk about being, you know, Christians are hypocrites, what you're talking about is sometimes it's hard to integrate the darker sides, the sinful sides.
0: Mm-hmm.
1: But part of the process of growing in the spiritual life is that we eventually learn to let Christ bring that integration of all aspects, intellectual, emotional, moral, immoral, everything.
0: Right.
1: We have to take a little bit of a break.
0: Okay.
1: So we're going to do that now. And then we're going to come back, and we hope that you have some questions, and our studio audience may have some questions, so please stay with us.

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0: 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Well, first of all, I want to invite you to come and join us here. 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And if you can, please contact our pilgrimage department at 205-271-2966 or go to EWTN.com and they will give information on the scheduling of masses here at the network. Also, shows where you can be in our audience. They'll give you directions up to Hantsville. You can go pray with the sisters. And they'll let you know some good places to stay and eat, because they have a lot of good food over here. You ready for some questions?
1: I think so.
0: Well, sure. You're going to give some answers?
1: We'll give it a shot.
0: Let's try it out here. Let's start with Brian. Hello, Brian.
2: How you doing?
0: I'm fine, thanks. Where are you calling from?
2: Washington, D.C.
0: Well, aren't you something? And what is your question or comment?
2: I would like to make a comment. I've been watching your show for the last couple of years.
0: Uh-huh.
2: It led me to become Catholic.
0: Is that
2: I'm
0: right?
2: I'm going to be baptized on Saturday.
0: Oh, and wonderful.
2: I just want to say God bless you, Ms. Pakwa.
0: Oh,
2: you are definitely a man of God.
0: Oh, well, I'm honored that this has been a help to you. Did you have any religious background before this?
2: I did believe in Jesus, and I was Protestant, but I just tried to read the Bible, but the Catholic Church definitely made everything clear when I went to ICIA.
0: Well, that's fantastic, and I hope, Brian, that the longer you're Catholic, watch this happening in the next month or two, that you'll say, wait a minute, a lot of people experience this great joy, not unlike Jesus at the baptism when the Holy Spirit came down on him, the Father spoke, and then he was tempted, right? You may experience some of that, and I say that not just for you, Brian, but for all the catechumens, because I hear about that, but don't worry about that. It's not, maybe I made a mistake. No, it's a temptation, and you'll have that, maybe in the next month or two afterwards, and you just work through that, and then you'll see that the living out of the faith is always more and more interesting. Well, welcome to the church, and I'll be praying for you on Holy Saturday, Brian.
2: Oh, thank you so much.
0: Oh, God bless you.
2: God bless you.
0: Let's take a question from our studio audience. Sir, where are you calling from? Or you're right here in the studio audience. I made you shut off your phone. Where are you from?
3: I'm from Texas, Victoria, Texas.
0: Ain't you something? And what is your question?
3: Well, I was a confirmation CCD teacher a few years back. I had a student who was I was a sponsor also, and I just saw on Facebook that he had posted that he's so glad that he is now reading Christopher Hitchens and Richard Dawkins, and that he's now seen the light. And two things. One is, where did I mess up? And number two is there a reading list or something that I could send, or what can be done?
0: Good. No, that's a lot of parents have the same question. How old is this young person?
3: Well, he's probably a sophomore in college now, maybe.
0: Yeah, and
1: prime time.
0: I'll bet he got some of that from professors.

0: So it's not unlike your professor.
1: Yeah.
0: I'll bet. But what do you have to say to that?
1: Yeah, in fact, I have a niece who's coming into the church Saturday, and she gave me an amazing story about a professor who, asked her many things in private about her faith, and really, the things that she said made me think, had this professor been a Christian and my niece been an atheist, that professor would have been out of a job in 2 seconds flat.
0: Yeah.
1: She really said, you can believe Jesus is a teacher, but you don't have to believe that he's God. She said things like this to her in private.
0: The professor?
1: The teacher, yeah, at a community college. Yeah. So I'm not surprised at all that this young man has had this problem or this question, and believes that he's found an alternative truth. We read Seeds of the Word by Bishop Barron not too long ago on spiritualdirection.com, and he has several essays in there where he does address atheists, Dawkins and Hitchens, and he says, we as Catholics, we need to be able to articulate our faith as well as they can articulate their arguments, because they are really able to, grab hold of these young people, and people are biting. Mm-hmm. And we're sitting back, not out there teaching, the ability to articulate all the truths of our faith. Mm-hmm. And we really need to do that. And yeah, as far as our reading list, Father McCloskey's Lifetime Catholic Reading List, I have a book right here with several book lists as well. So,
0: yeah, one of the books I would recommend for you as a catechist and to challenge this student, challenge this young man, there's a absolutely wonderful book called The Last Superstition. And this is by Dr. Edward Facer. He's a professor of philosophy. Mm-hmm. I believe, last I heard, he was at Loyola Marymount in Los Angeles area. And Dr. Facer's book is a superb presentation of how to use reason, mm-hmm, to come to the understanding of the human soul, mm-hmm, and the existence of God. I was a philosophy major, but that book gave the clearest exposition of why the pre-Socratic philosophers set the stage for the most important questions for us to deal with, mm-hmm, Thales and the others, that these that they posed questions. They didn't have any good answers, mm-hmm, but they had excellent questions that then he shows how Plato and then Aristotle and especially Thomas Aquinas comes up with ways to understand, mm-hmm, why the last superstition is atheism.
1: Okay.
0: And that, thinking, mm-hmm, makes it so clearly obvious that God exists. And he specifically takes on Dawkins and Hitchens et al. Okay. To deal with their arguments, showing that they use fake arguments.
1: Okay.
0: And that their arguments are not solidly thought out. It's not good logic.
1: Mm-hmm.
0: It's not that he just doesn't like him. Now, I also would add, for me with Hitchens, God rest his soul, I pray for him often. His brother's a very committed Christian.
1: Right.
0: One of the things that boggled my mind but shows the mentality of atheism at its extreme.
1: Mm-hmm.
0: He wrote a book and did a documentary claiming that Mother Teresa, Saint Mother Teresa of Calcutta,
1: mm-hmm,
0: was the most wicked person of the 20th century.
1: Yeah.
0: Now think about that. Her competition included Adolf Hitler, Adolf Eichmann,
1: right,
0: Joseph Stalin, Mao Zedong, Pol Pot, and she won the prize,
1: yeah,
0: as the most wicked compared to all of them in Hitchens' mind.
1: Wow.
0: And I say, if you can see that Mother Teresa

0: is more wicked than Mao Zedong or Stalin.
1: Right.
0: There may be something wrong in your basic assumptions about life.
1: You have to wonder.
0: So, and ask your friend about that. Ask him, you know, say, do you think that Mother Angelica is, or Mother Angelica, Mother Teresa is the most wicked person that ever lived in the 20th century? That'd be a good question. And see what he says. And then point out that his hero came up with that notion. Let's take another question. We have Nancy on. Nancy,
2: yes.
0: Where are you calling from?
2: Father, Philadelphia, Pennsylvania.
0: Aren't you something? That's a nice town. So what is your question?
2: Okay, Father, I watch your show quite often.
0: Thank you.
2: I hear about all your wonderful books that you write. Vicki here has a wonderful book that I would love to get my hands on. Here's the problem, Father. I have cerebral palsy. My eyesight's not that great either. But my brain, it doesn't, I can't read. I retain sound. I retain picture.
0: Sure.
2: Why can't we ever have audio books?
0: Yeah, why can't we have audiobooks? You got the list. What's wrong with that?
1: I don't know.
0: You don't know. Nancy, the answer is marketing. Yeah. That's the problem. The expense of putting a book to audio. If you notice, Nancy, even bestsellers don't always come out as audio. Now, Raymond Arroyo was able to get his biography of Mother Angelica on audio. But none of my publishers have done that. Now, I think you've got a very excellent point, Nancy. But the problem is, could we get it marketed? And maybe with things like, MP3 and other digital formats that are less expensive than CDs. Okay. We may be able to do something, but that is an excellent, excellent question. And, we may need to talk to our publishers some more.
1: Well, and I don't know the quality, but I do think on a Kindle, can't you listen to a book?
0: I don't know.
1: In audio on a Kindle. I think
0: I
1: don't listen to audiobooks much, but I do think I was able to do that one time.
0: I like paper.
1: Yeah.
0: So I don't have a Kindle, and I don't know if I want one.
1: Yeah.
0: Besides, the books that I read are probably not available. I read geeky books.
1: Yeah.
0: Sir, where are you from?
3: Father, I'm from Skillman, New Jersey.
0: Good to have you here. Welcome. And
3: thank
0: what
3: you
0: is
3: very
0: your
3: much.
0: Question?
3: Well, first, thank you very much for this program. I've watched it for many years. I've always found it to be very helpful and very informative.
0: Thank you
3: Vicki, for this talk that you've had for us today. As I listen to you and talk about, reading your way to heaven, intellectually it makes very good sense to me. I do read a fair amount, but I guess the challenge is, how do you get it from your head to your heart? How do you actually read the information that we're talking about, the scriptures, and have it internalized, have it move from your head down into your heart? How do you get the quiet time maybe to do that? Are there any tips or tricks you can give?
1: I think there are a couple of things. One thing I recommend is definitely setting aside time and a quiet place to read, to do your reading, so that it is done in a prayerful manner. For me, it was many years before I really felt like I was growing spiritually. I mean, it was an intellectual trip first, but I mean, I think that is a process whereby you learn, and over time, the Holy Spirit does speak to your heart. So I made time when I read something that gave recommendations. For example, I began to go to adoration more often. I would read and I would try to take those pieces of advice to heart. And the more I went to adoration, the more I really felt, that Christ is present there, and that it became more of a relationship as opposed to an intellectual endeavor.
0: Mm-hmm.
1: And I think really just pouring out the actions of my faith. I heard Archbishop Fulton Sheen talk about a young man who his father was having a really hard time with

0: And Archbishop Sheen told him, send him to Mexico to this, he had him sent to a school, this teenager who was really rebellious. And when he sent him, the son came back completely changed, because he said, you know, you open your heart to serve others, you need to open your heart to give. And sometimes you don't do that willingly, but over time, the young man learned and came back a changed man, and somehow he had had an encounter with Christ. Mm-hmm. So I think a lot of it is actually trying to live out the things that we're reading in our everyday life.
1: Yeah, and I think, you know, I would highlight what you just said, that that time before the Blessed Sacrament, a lot of people, you know, the movement to pray a holy hour before the Blessed Sacrament has grown a lot. I'd love to encourage that.
0: Yeah. Yeah.
1: And taking time to read slowly in prayer. Again, like a Godiva chocolate, you savor it. Mm-hmm. Those are too expensive to just chunk down, you know.
0: Right.
1: So
0: yeah.
1: You got to take each one and eat slowly and just let the difference, the flavors come. And do the same with spiritual reading.
0: Right, yeah.
1: Letting the Holy Spirit speak to your heart.
0: Right.
1: Through the, again, it nourishes your intellect, but it also speaks to your heart to understand more deeply.
0: Right. Well, and there are ways that you can approach your reading as well. I know I do talk about Lectio Divina. And there, you know, there are meditations.
1: What does that mean, Lectio Divina?
0: Honestly, like divine reading. Okay.
1: Yeah.
0: Well, I used information from Dan Burke's book about prayer to talk about, to really explain the process of Lectio Divina. It really is a prayerful way of meditating on Scripture, you know, to, placing yourself in, you know, in the time and the place where this was, these words were written, and really pouring yourself into the Scriptures.
1: Mm-hmm.
0: And really slowly contemplating the position, the place, the pouring all your senses into your reading, and you know, seeing what the Holy Spirit is saying to you, and it does become a conversation rather than just a matter of reading.
1: Mm-hmm.
0: So and there are other methods as well, but that's the one that we described here.
1: Now, one other thing I want to make sure that we cover before we would end tonight. You do have the Spiritual Reading Club.
0: Mm-hmm.
1: How does somebody get a hold of that? What is it?
0: Spiritualdirection.com.
1: Okay.
0: It's a website, and several years ago I started my own spiritual reading book club. I moved to a new place, didn't know a lot of people, and I thought, you know, I had done several book clubs in person. Where we'd lived before. And so I thought, I'm going to start a spiritual reading book club online so people can check in and check out, you know, at their leisure. And just a few months into it, Father McCloskey had me hook up with Dan Burke, and I spoke with him, and he had started spiritualdirection.com. So he invited me to take this book club onto his website, which was growing exponentially at the time,
1: mm-hmm.
0: and it just was a great fit. So we've been doing it for about 5 years now.
1: Excellent.
0: Sarah Reinhart is my partner in crime, so to speak, and we, you know, we'll take a book and spend many weeks on it. And, you know, right now we're reading Our Lady of Fatima in honor of the 100th anniversary,
1: sure.
0: And I think we're taking 8 weeks to read that book. So, you know, you can check in there anytime and join us.
1: Yeah, it's spiritualdirection.com.
0: Mm-hmm.
1: As a place to get in on that. Do you read out loud or discuss books?
0: Well, the way it works is we have an assignment every week,
1: mm-hmm.
0: that we post. And then what we do with respect to the reading is I will take a quote that really struck me when I was
1: mm-hmm.
0: reading. And then we'll talk about it as though, you know, if you're in a book club in person, generally people sit around and, you know, this really spoke to me because it made me think of X, Y, and Z, you know, this situation in my family or, you know, whatever.
1: Mm-hmm.
0: It really speaks to you in a personal way. And so I'll take a quote, and then I will just write a post that has something to do with, you know, it could be our country, it could be our family life, could be, you know, whatever's going on at the time, how this piece of this work kind of fits our daily lives, you know, our lives today.
1: And until we can get some of these books put on CD or, you know, as audio books and such,
0: mm-hmm.
1: Nancy, who called earlier, want you to maybe try that. That might be one place where you can get some of that.
0: Yeah, and then you just, the comment box is just

0: where people come in and right. make their own contributions. So
1: let's go to another caller. Hello, Dennis.
2: Hi, Father Mitch. How are you?
1: I'm fine, thanks. Where are you from?
2: I'm from New York City.
1: Yeah, that didn't take me long to figure that out. I can tell from your accent. So what is your question, Dennis?
2: Well, Father Mitch, you are a gift from God, and Vicky, you are one of the most beautiful women I've seen on TV, including Melania, when she prays the Our Father.
1: Oh, nice.
2: My question is, when your children were in second, third, and fourth grade, which catechism did you use to teach them the faith?
1: So what do you use for your children?
0: The St. Joseph First Communion Catechism.
1: St. Joseph First Communion Catechism.
0: Yep.
1: Does that have stages after First Communion?
0: Yep, there are different volumes. So we go through the First Communion Catechism, then there's Volume 1 and Volume 2.
1: Mm-hmm.
0: Really we go through, we memorize the questions and answers, we read each chapter, we discuss it. There are, you know, questions and discussions and things you can go through there. So it's very thorough and beautiful.
1: Yeah, so it's... That's a good catechism. Have you ever used the UCAT with your teenagers?
0: My son does have that, yeah, and he read it all the time when he first got it. My 16-year-old, I think he was probably 14 when he received it, probably for confirmation, and he read it quite a bit then. My 8-year-old right now is fascinated by the little flip person, you know, the little guy who, if you use it as a flip book, there's a little guy at the bottom of the UCAT that does the somersaults through the, yeah, so my 8-year-old... plays with it quite a bit right now, but he hasn't read it much. You haven't seen that.
1: Done that.
0: Oh, you have to pick one up. They're kind of fun.
1: That's good. Also just want to mention you have a blog?
0: Pelican's Breast.
1: What's that?
0: Well, the idea is that a mother pelican would, you know, if her young were starving, she would peck her own breast and feed them her blood, and that became a symbol for
1: Christ.
0: Right. That story is, you know, ancient. But it's become a symbol of Christ. And one thing that really came up often in our spiritual direction discussions is the notion of sacrifice. When we write about sacrifice, it was one of the most popular topics because we have this really challenging relationship with it. We really admire people who do it, who offer, if we meet someone who has had a great tragedy and they meet it with, you know, joy and beauty and love, we strongly admire that. But we want no part of having to do that, or, you know, having to suffer or make any sacrifices ourselves. You know, so sacrifices.
1: Or to understand the suffering that we are going through.
0: Right.
1: That may not be something we choose.
0: Right.
1: But we can offer that up to God.
0: And
1: too.
0: We all have it, and we don't want any part of it.
1: Right.
0: But from afar, we think it. You know, it's the way people handle sacrifices. The way people offer their suffering as a sacrifice is beautiful. So I started a blog on that, and it's just a discussion about sacrifice in daily life, you know, in family life. And as a country, we did a lot regarding the, you know, during the campaign, just as a country, what we go through as well.
1: All right, so the book is How to Read Your Way to Heaven, a spiritual reading program for the worst of sinners and the greatest of saints. And everyone in between. Vicki Burback is also available at, that book is available at EWTNRC.com, our catalog, or you can call them 1-800-854-6316, item number 82360. Thank you, Vicki, for being here. It's
0: Thank
1: a
0: you.
1: Busy time and for family and all. We love having you here, and this is a great gift, so appreciate it very
0: Thank
1: much
0: you.
1: And also something, speaking of sacrifice, I know last Sunday horrible bombings of Coptic Christians as they were celebrating Palm Sunday. This year the Orthodox and the Catholic celebration of Easter is on the same day and such. And this was a horrible suffering. And of course, we're aware of the children that and other people that were bombed with gas in Syria. I want to pray for all of them. But in particular, we need to remember, especially for us Christians, keep in mind how much the Coptic Christians and other Christians in the Middle East are being martyred, that their sacrifices,

own blood. They are united with Christ on the cross when that goes on. So do keep them in your prayers. And I want to bestow my blessing on you that you might have a wonderful, wonderful Triduum beginning tomorrow, Holy Thursday, and Good Friday, Holy Saturday, and Easter. Go to the services and enter into the mysteries. May Almighty God bless you, the Father, the Son, and the Holy Spirit. Amen. And again, we can bring you Vicky and all the other guests that we have here on television only because this network is brought to you by you. So please keep us in between your gas bill, electric bill, and cable bill, and even some of those candy egg bills, and we will be able to pay for our bills too. God bless you, and thank you.

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6: 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Awareness of harm has never been required to make an act morally wrong, nor should it. A drunken woman, for example, passed out at a fraternity party, might never know she was raped by three men. Does her lack of awareness somehow make the rape acceptable? Of course not. A morally wrong act is morally wrong whether or not it is observed or felt.
5: You could say the same for a patient under anesthesia, completely unaware of what might be happening to her body. We always treat such patients with the utmost respect and care, despite their being totally unaware of their circumstances and their bodily integrity.
6: Absolutely.
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7: Widely regarded as the greatest of all the Anglo-Saxon scholars, today we celebrede the feast of Venerable Bede, patron of writers, historians, and doctor of the church.
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11: I firmly believe that prayer is communication with God. And if we know that God is a loving Father, why wouldn't we want to talk to God? The reality is, we've got to talk to our family, we've got to talk to our friends, and if God is real,

0: and God is definitely real. He wants to hear about our day. He also wants to know how we're doing and what our needs are. Prayer is communication with God.
1: This is Father Cedric Pizzegna. We pray together in the name of the Father, and of the Son, and of the Holy Spirit. Amen. Heavenly Father, we come to you in the name of Jesus. Abortion in our country and in our world is the greatest evil of our time. We simply and humbly ask you to end all abortions. Bless and protect the children in their mother's womb. Move in all those who are pregnant so they will choose life and live. May all babies conceived be given birth and grow and receive eternal life. Heavenly Father, we believe you hear our petitions. You will answer us positively. And we come in the name of Jesus through the intercession of the most blessed Virgin Mary. Amen. In the name of the Father, and of the Son, and of the Holy Spirit. Amen.
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0: Welcome to the Catholic Sphere. Each week we have a different host and a different focus as we tackle topics important to Catholics around the globe. I'm your host this week, Father Joseph Mary. Today we'll once again be talking with three farming families about their faith and how staying connected to God's creation benefits their lives and their families. Paul and Monica Howell farm in Hanceville, Alabama, not far from our nuns' monastery there. Chuck and Donna Casey are longtime friends of my family and farm in my hometown area of Cascade, Iowa. And James and Marie Kelly are joining us all the way from Bale in County Mayo, Ireland. Their daughter is Sister Gabriella, a nun in the monastery in Hanceville. So welcome once again. And Paul and Monica, let's talk about how when you're working together, praying together, having meals together, recreating together, how it really does form these lifelong bonds of friendship within the family.
1: It really does. Thank you for having us. You're right. Just the working together, playing together, it's a way to have a lifetime friend, you know, that just happens to be your son or daughter. And, you know, a lot of times with us, sometimes you can get some chores that are a little bit drudgery. And I remember when we would have to haul a lot of grain bags from the truck to the barn, we would race, you know, we would see who could get the most bags in. And, mm-hmm. and things like that just make it fun, you know, and we all have a good time doing sometimes hard work.
0: So make it a little competition too,
1: and that's right.
0: Adds a little bit of a game element to it too. You know, one of my happy memories was making baling hay in the summer, and I with my dad on the tractor, and he'd be stacking the bales in the wagon as we did in those days, and then going to the hay mow. You really worked hard.
1: Oh yeah.
0: But then you had this great appetite and this wonderful meal that we'd share together that evening. And it was just really a bonding time together.
1: Nothing yes. wrong with hard work and sweat. I mean, honestly, you always said that it's good hard days with sweat is a healthy thing, and I think mm-hmm. so too.
2: Our kids too always loved baling the hay and bringing it in on the pickup and the truck and working together in the garden. So many hours we've spent husking the corn. Just visiting and talking over things, or we snipping the beans, canning, doing a lot of that together, many hours. And a lot of times we would pray together as we worked if we were so busy mm-hmm. With our chores.

0: we would pray our rosary or a Divine Mercy chaplet as we process the food, husk the corn or snip the beans or
1: right.
0: got the jars ready to wash. And just a lot of fun, a lot of good fun together, our prayers together too, that we just shared some really special times as a family.
1: Chuck and Donna, I remember, you know, things seemed to just center around the kitchen table on our farm. And I can remember shelling peas and doing different things, you know, that were harvest from the garden. Talk about how it bonded your own family with 11 children and grandchildren now too, how all of these things working together, praying together, bonded your family.
2: Well, I guess one of the biggest things is that they just always wanted to be together, it seemed like, and they're still best of friends, all of them. And just doing those things together and having that time together, I think, was such a blessing. You ate meals together. The boys would get things ready and bring, you know, have chores to do and whatnot. And I think all of that just kind of helped. And we also had a son that had a degenerative brain disease, and we took care of him here, and they were all active in that. They all helped take care of him, helped with his feeding tube, and it was a great thing to be able to do that together. And
3: we bought a camper. We used to do a lot of camping. We still do, but with the family. But we bought a camper, a little small motorhome, and we'd take him with us camping, and it was very enjoyable with our friends, and he was part of the fun too.
1: There's really no generation gap either. You know, I remember when we slaughtered the hogs and all the family was there, grandma and grandpa and the aunts and uncles, and all of us were together. And even the extended family seemed to be bonded as we were all going to take home part of that hog.
2: Yes. Yeah. And our kids, as first cousins, lived just across the field, and they were together all the time. They were just all the time running back and forth, and also they would share things on each other's farm that needed to be done and do things like that.
3: Yeah, as we were going up on the farm, I came back to the farm for 10 years, my dad's farm with my brother was there, and I did the help to milk the cows, and every one of the kids had their assignment to come down with me, and they had to feed the cows or throw hay or whatever. Everybody had their day to go down and do the work, and there was never any grumbling. They liked it.
1: Yeah, when you're working together, it's just something that's easier to do, right? When we're working together for a common good, for the good of our own family. Yes. So Jimmy and Marie, let's talk about that in your own experience. How has it bonded your family, just being together, working in the garden? I know you had a cow when I was there. Do you still have cows and chickens?
4: Yes, we do. They're a small part, but they, I suppose the most time that we would have the friendship with the working would be in when you'd be, say, weeding, which is very therapeutic. not everyone thinks that, but it is, because you get great satisfaction about especially when you weed in time. If they're like it go too strong, it makes it very difficult. The animals, so they would be pets really. All of the kids would be able to go out and rub the cows, and you know they would be very very docile. But it would be. I suppose in the garden really is the most time when you'd see the seeds, you know, sowing the seeds, seeing them grow, seeing the, you know, the little buds sprouting and things like that. You know, gives children a great satisfaction to see life, new life coming.
1: Marie, have you found that it's helped your own children in just developing responsibility and the ability to do things well?
5: Oh yes, definitely. And that I just when I see James's picture there, when we'd be working in the bog, you know, when they were a bit younger, and we'd be, see who'd try and finish the row first. And for a while, shortly after that, he could fly past doing the turf, you know, and they all helped in the bog, you know, because that's a big thing.

0: for us to save the turf to bring home for the fuel for the winter. But we would bring lunch there too, and the lunch tasted so much better to be just, you know, sitting all around chatting, you know, when you take a break and enjoy the food and the chat, and, you know, it was good, very enjoyable time.
1: Now, Paul and Monica, let's talk about a lot of the viewers who tune into EWTN. They live in the city, and yet they too are called to have happy family time and bonding time. What are some things that you think that could be helpful to them in developing these family bonds too, even in the cities they may be living in?
2: Well, the chores are going to be limited to what they are on a farm for sure, but that doesn't mean that you can't have them do that, you know, whatever it may be, to learn responsibility, to this is your thing that you have to do. And I know a priest years ago gave us some advice that has really been good for us, and that is keep the domestic church strong too, you know, like pray together, do things together. And maybe you can't go out and throw bales to see who can throw the farthest, but you can, you know, you can pray together, you can do board games, you can play basketball in your backyard. You know, there's a lot of things you can make up for where you're missing on a farm.
3: If you can have a little garden spot, you know, how helpful that could be, just to enjoy the garden food. Work together if you can work from home. I think that's been one of our best and just most positive things for us, is that we've worked together all our married life. It's made us close. And I guess I would encourage city dwellers to, as much as possible, work together, pray together, play together. Our daughter that lives in near Chicago, she's able to have a little garden spot. She lives in an apartment, but she rents a little garden plot, and she and the girls go in the summer, and it brings her such joy to still be able to grow her own things and go to the orchards, do those kinds of things, I guess, just to really take in what the goodness that God has given you, and to enjoy doing it together as a family. That would be our advice for city dwellers.
1: That's good advice. Paul, when I was out there, you showed me something that your son, Father Jonathan, is planning to do for young people who maybe never experienced the farm. Talk about that.
2: Well, you know, Father Jonathan grew up where he walked through the garden in bare feet and could just experience the God of nature, you know, just feel him in the nature. And he wants that for the kids who grew up on pavement, you know, to be able to do that too. So he wants to develop something in the future where kids from the city can come out and be part of that. And that I think would really be good, you know. And also, you know, the work ethic that you learn too, you know, a good hard day's work. He wants them to be able to experience a little bit of everything. And so that's what his hopes are.
1: Now, Chuck and Donna, the largest city in Iowa, I think, is Des Moines at about 250,000, so we don't really have too much disconnection from creation, but maybe some of your thoughts that you'd have for city dwellers in New York or other cities, what are ways that they can bond as a family, work together, pray together, and so on?
4: Boy, first thing I had to say is they don't know what they're missing, but it's fantastic. They have to learn to give it all to God, really. Ask him how they can help one another to come closer to God. And the family, the farm, it's the best way you can do it. But I guess they have to invite them to come out. And I know we have people that come out from the towns, and they just love to come out and go for rides with us down through the timber and be close to God that way. It's a blessing to be able to do that.
1: I remember my cousins, too, that they would, they lived in Dubuque, and they would just love to come out to the family farm there and see all of the animals and feed the pigs and all of those things that they never experienced, and that enriched them. And I think maybe that's one of the ways that they can get out of town, get some connection with nature, go and walk in the forest or whatever is available to you. Donna?
5: I agree, and I think that I grew up in town, and we had a lot of relatives that lived on farms, and we would go out. I loved going out to the farm and going through the the hay barn and all those things. And I think that's a great thing

0: And I think that if families just try to do things together is the most important thing. I think that that's really important, to stay together as a family and do things as a family. Whether you're in town or in the country, I think that's the most important, to just be together as a family.
1: Now, Jimmy and Maria, you have, I think, 30 shades of green. Is that what they say about Ireland? And just 40. Beautiful with, you see sheep on the hillsides and a lot of nature surrounding you. Any thoughts, too, on ways that people can enhance their own family life and experience of working and praying together?
2: I suppose most of it would include what the other guests have already said. I think that anyone that has a back garden at all, in most cases, many people say, well, sure, I couldn't have a garden. Look at, I've only lived this little piece. But they can even have that looking really beautiful and still grow vegetables in it. And let their kids see nature. I think that being grateful to God for everything that we have got is the basis of our happiness and basis of bringing everything together. If we can do that as a family, as parents for our children, they will be able to carry it down the road.
1: Marie, any thoughts?
3: Well, just like one of your guests has said earlier, I know some of my own siblings, when they moved away from Ireland, that they would get an allotment, we call it. You know, they would get a piece of land, and because they still like to be in touch with nature, and it helps you so much to sow things and see the product at the end. You know, it's a great feeling, and so they. And even our own son now, he's in England and he has got an allotment and he loves to grow things because it reminds him of home and everything tastes so much better. And, you know, it's a great gift from God to be able to do that.
1: Now, your daughter, Sister Gabriella, ended up in Hanceville, Alabama. How did that happen?
2: A long story. So she, thanks be to God, she had a great interest in, reading. But before that, even she was going to summer camps led by an order that came across from Spain, Home of the Mother. And she got at a very early age. She had a desire within herself to become a nun. And over time, that grew, and she never expected that it would be outside her country. But that happened when she was 18 years old, she joined the Poor Clares of Perpetual Adoration. It has brought her great joy over the years, and. To our family as well. We've been out in your country a number of times to see her, and that's great. It's great.
1: So she was the one on the lower right there holding the blueberries. And I know, Jimmy, that adoration is something that's important in your life. You took me to an adoration chapel when I visited you, and I think you're involved in helping that to continue in the parish. Is that right?
2: Sometimes we think that we can't have perpetual Eucharistic adoration because this is too small, but it's God that makes that happen, and all we have to do is help out. The parish that has it is not inside our own parish. It's a small parish. It's a half parish of a country parish, so there is no concentration of people in the parish, and yet they have perpetual Eucharistic adoration has gone on there now for the last 10 years. So it's great to be part of it. So many people tell us what a benefit it is to their lives to be involved. Having that 1 hour with Jesus, 2 hours with Jesus maybe in the week, really is the hub for their whole life for that week. And really, it really keeps things right.
1: Now, Marie, have you?

0: You sense that you're especially blessed with the vocation of your daughter praying for you, praying for your family. How has that affected your own family, your own lives?
1: Well, we feel very close to them, even though, you know, they're thousands of miles away. But it's like getting more daughters, or, you know, it's just like increasing the family. It's wonderful. They're a lovely, you know, group. And when Sister Gabriella writes to us, she tells us news about them, and she tells our news to them. And, you know, they pray for us and we pray for them. And it's a great blessing. And we know she's very happy, thank God. And I noticed when I was in Hansville the last time that Hansville was founded. It was written up somewhere in 1879 that Hansville was started. And that's the year Our Lady came to knock.
0: Oh, I didn't realize that.
1: Yeah, so,
0: there's a connection there.
1: Yes.
0: Well, Paul and Monica, I was thinking, you know, about my own family life, and one of the pictures, or actually it's a newspaper clipping that my mother has in her her book, is when her father had tragically died in a car accident. She had just gotten married to my dad, and there was this picture in the newspaper of all these farmers and neighbors who had come to help harvest the corn that year, because obviously my grandmother was alone and she needed help. My dad's in that picture, as well as many of the farmers around the area who had helped with the harvest that year, as well as in other ways too. Have you found that that's helped you to know your neighbors better, maybe to be more neighborly?
2: Yeah, I think so. I mean, really, it's something that should exist not just in farmers, but it does exist a lot in farmers just because of the nature. When corn has to come out, it has to come out. And everybody that, you know, is a farmer and finds themselves in a predicament like that is so thankful that farmers pile together to help you. But I think it is something that, you know, maybe farmers have a deeper realization of it, but I do believe that it would be more beautiful if it could expand into the whole of community, to where people just help each other more.
0: Right. Monica?
3: Yeah, just to remember always our Lord's words that he came to serve, not to be served. And I think

0: Many of the people there grew up with the tutelage of religious sisters and the priests that were there. And you just experience the Catholic ethos, I call it, where there is this mentality where you do help each other, you look out for each other. Maybe talk about that wonderful community that you have there.
1: Yeah, I remember when I was younger, when the machinery of the farms weren't so big, there was a lot more of helping one another than there is now. We used to, neighbors used to, I think there was three of us, we used to go to each other's place and we'd cut wood together and block up wood. And I remember when I was younger, a neighbor went back, same as your grandfather, and we have a picture at home as a, anyway, it was the whole neighborhood came together to do the guys, to the help with his crop, get his crop in. And,
0: right.
1: Yeah.
0: So Donna, how has it helped the community to have closer bonds as well as the family?
2: Well, because people seem like they're always there to help. If you have any difficulty at all, they call or they want to know what can we do. I think that's a beautiful thing. And I think it's especially true for farmers, as someone else said, because their things have to be done when they have to be done. Sometimes the rest of us don't have that great of a need immediately, but I think that's the thing about farming, that if it's time to do things, it has to be done.
0: Right. The harvest has to come in.
2: That's right.
0: Jimmy and Marie, have you found that too there in Ireland? That just being close to nature helps you to be close to one another too?
3: It certainly does. And I suppose in Ireland, the main thing that brought people together was thrashing the corn. The corn is barley or oats for us. And the thrasher would go from house to house, but all the neighbors would gather for that. That doesn't happen at present, sadly, because of the big machinery. There's no need for it. Maybe the day that the silage is being made, it can happen, but it wouldn't happen near as much.
4: No, sir. I just remember when I was young that you would enjoy all the neighbors coming to help, and then in particular houses, when it came to a certain time in the day, they were all brought in to have a big meal, and there would be great talk and laughter, you know, around the table. I just remember those days.
0: Right. Well, we're coming to the end of the program, but I just ask you quickly for any closing thoughts you'd like to offer to our viewers regarding your life or just encouragement in their lives regarding the faith. Paul and Monica?
5: I know you'll hear this advice if you ever read about the saints, but it is tried and true and it works. And so I would certainly encourage the praying of the rosary. It has made an impact on our life, and we say the chaplet too for anyone who may die that day. And the one other thing that I know, as a farmer, I was so busy, and the Fatima message always said that, you know, if you make the morning offering, your whole day becomes a prayer. And so your cultivating corn becomes a prayer. And even that calf that you worked for 3 weeks to keep alive that dies, that still becomes a prayer. And
0: beautiful.
5: Everything is a prayer up to that point. Yes.
0: Thank you. Chuck and Donna, any closing thoughts?
1: You have to give everything to God first thing in the morning. The morning offering, I think, is very important, like he said. It's great to be able to start off the day with Mass. We are so lucky that we can do that and to help in the church. You have to be close to God. That's the most important thing you have to do.
2: I agree. That's the whole thing, is keeping God and the Blessed Virgin close, because there are tough times and you need them.
0: Yeah. Amen. Well, thank you. And Jimmy and Marie, any closing thoughts?
3: I would just agree with all the comments, but the importance is that we realize our responsibilities to God, and then, well, of course, we need God. So getting Holy Mass, if it's at all possible, but saying the rosary at a minimum. But, you know, again, like your other guests have said, starting the day with a prayer is so important, and living and try and make it, think of God many, many times throughout the day.
0: Marie?
4: And Father,

0: Father Payton came from our county, Father Patrick Payton.
1: That's right.
0: From County Mayo. Yeah, so he said the family that prays together stays together.
1: Amen. That's a good note to end on there. So thank you all for being part of this. I've thoroughly enjoyed it, as I'm sure our viewers have as well. And may Almighty God bless you all, the Father and the Son and the Holy Spirit. And thank you for joining us today. We'll see you next week here on the Catholic Sphere.

0: 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We've never wavered from our mandate to proclaim the truth and majesty of the Catholic faith. 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
1: Have you ever heard someone say, "Oh, another birthday"? G.K. Chesterton says a man's birthday reminds him that he is alive, when his immediate affairs would only remind him that he's at work or at play or in business or in debt. 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

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Now, my guests today are experts in the fields of chastity, human sexuality, and the Church's teachings on life. We have Jason Everett of the Chastity Project, Mary Rice Hassan of the Ethics and Public Policy Center, and Father Shannon Bokeh, President of Human Life International. Thank you all for joining me. Now, Jason, I'd like to start with you. So you're the co-founder of the Chastity Project, and you have been for over 25 years writing and speaking to young people about chastity and human sexuality. So the first question I have is, how have the topics and the

0: pressing issues changed over the years?
1: Well, you know, I think one way to put it is that the good is getting better and the bad is getting worse. I think a lot of the bad news gets a lot of press because, as they say in journalism, if it bleeds, it leads. But there's good things happening. I was at a school not long ago, about 800 high school kids, 650 of them are actively involved in campus ministry on that parish, going to daily mass, Eucharistic adoration. You look at the studies, teen sexual activity rates have actually been going down for 30 years in a row. The majority of American high school students are virgins, and those who are not admit they wish they waited longer. And so there's good news, but unfortunately, I think the increase of abstinence is not necessarily an increase in virtue. And so I've seen in the last several years, especially, kind of like a hockey stick acceleration of addiction to pornography, not only among the guys, but also the girls. Anxiety through the roof because of the cell phones. I saw one psychologist who said the average level of anxiety for today's American high school kid is the same level of anxiety for a teenager in the 1950s that was admitted to a mental hospital for anxiety disorders. And so you've got the stress, the pornography, the questioning of their sexual identity like never before, so much of this coming through the cell phones. And I think of what Dr. Alice von Hildebrand once said, when she said that the sign of a collapse of a civilization is when its women no longer know how to blush. And unfortunately, I think we're there.
0: It's unfortunate to hear, especially as a parent. I have young children that I'm raising in this culture. And so whatever we can do as parents to be able to equip ourselves and first of all, to be aware of the battle that lies ahead of us is so important. And Mary, our viewers will recognize you as the host of The Transgender Movement, What Catholics Need to Know, which they can watch for free at ewtn.com/Hassan. And you're also the director of the Person and Identity Project through the Ethics and Public Policy Center. So I want to make sure that we have time to talk about the work that you're doing. But first, how did we get into this point in our culture where we are so far removed from recognizing even the biological reality of our bodies?
2: Yeah, I think it's a paradox because a lot of people say they feel like a tsunami has hit the culture, that they didn't see this coming. And I think that's part of the problem. Because over the years, really for 50, 60 years, many good people have made compromises with lies, with things that are not true that were happening in the culture and law and education, and just felt like they could compromise in what seemed to be small things. And yet we know scripture tells us, and we know by experience, that when we're unfaithful in small things, it's a lot harder to be faithful in big things. And so when we give away those or gave away those points in the 60s and 70s about sex having something to do with reproduction, we have now come to a point where 50 years, 60 years later, we have got a whole generation that really has forgotten or never even knew that sex, even the very definition of sex, male and female, that's defined by your body's design for a reproductive role. So these mistakes that we made early on really have had lasting consequences. So for families, that's kind of on the big picture. We compromised things that we shouldn't compromise. And then we accepted another lie that we needed to be, quote, tolerant, which really was a way of silencing good people, getting good people to step out of the conversation in the public square, sometimes even in the church or even in their own families, to just step back and say nothing under the guise of tolerance. And really what happened was then the only people that young people are hearing in many circumstances are those who have a message contrary to the gospel. And so on a very personal level for families, I think the mistake, how we got here, is by letting others have the conversations that we should be having with our own children. And that's something we can do something about right today.
0: Amen. And who are some of these forces that are driving this confusion?
2: Yeah, so some of the familiar actors that you see, for example, in contraception, abortion, Planned Parenthood is very much in the business of promoting gender ideology because, well, their abortion business has declined, and so they are making money. But really, the mantra is the same, my body, my choice. Once you reject God, you reject the design that he has for the human body, and you say, I'll do it my way, kind of the Garden of Eden all over again. We always think we've got a better idea. But once you do that, you're into the realm of whatever I desire, I should be able to do, regardless of the consequences.

0: consequences on other people or even myself. And so Planned Parenthood, a lot of the activists groups that we've seen around homosexuality, on contraception, abortion, are very much in the space for gender ideology. But on a global level, what we see is really a confluence of interests. We see capitalist corporations that are making money on this. Big pharma is making money. We see the education establishment, medicine, really carrying water for ideologues. And we see a lot of money pouring in. A lot of tech billionaires have personal vested interests in promoting an agenda, gender ideology. And so there's money, there's a whole lot of institutions that have really collapsed and become part of the problem.
1: And I'm so grateful, Mary, for the work that you've done in revealing who these perpetrators are in this movement, who has been starting and spreading these lies. And that's why I think it's really important, again, for our viewers, if they haven't already, to watch the transgender movement, What Catholics Need to Know. And again, that's at EWTN.com/Hassan, because we do, as a church, need to care about this. Because, Father, the Catholic Church has always cared about the dignity of the human person, because the church has always advanced what is good and what is true. And so there are some people out there who might say, well, what happens behind closed doors is none of the church's business. But let's talk about why it actually is and what that means.
2: Well, Debbie, you just said it perfectly, because we're dealing with the human person. And because we're dealing with the person that's made in the image and likeness of God, and the only creature that God has made in his likeness and image and has made for himself and made us to love and to be with him in eternal life. And so the conversation has to happen, and there really is nothing that is not meant to be in the light. And it's important for us to really approach this conversation from that reality, that because we're dealing with the human person, and because the human person is the origin of a moral society, the human person is always the beginning of the conversation, the beginning of how we approach the subjects of law, of policy, of education, of healthcare. Everything begins with the human person. And so if we have a false understanding of the human person, we can see how it will then transmit itself in a negative way into all these other aspects that affect the human person. And so that's why it's so important for us not to be ashamed of bringing these things into the light, bringing them into public conversation and debate, and being able to have a legitimate conversation, a rational conversation that begins with an understanding of the human person and the human person's inalienable dignity. If we don't have that, then we will see all the things that both Jason and Mary have already articulated, and it can get far worse. One of my staff members used to say, until I said, don't say it anymore, he says, it can't get any worse. Of course it can, because when we begin to truly falsify an understanding of the person, then we easily can falsify what happens to the person and begin to justify actions that are contrary to human dignity.
1: And it does seem like we are so far gone as a culture, and it seems like, okay, what can we do now? Well, how can we as Catholics respond then when someone suggests that the church should get with the times on a range of these issues like same-sex marriage or contraception or the transgender issue?
2: Well, again, I would say what's important is that we are in the conversation. It's not so much being in the times. I mean, when people say that, what they mean is, you have to buy the narrative of the day. You have to approach the fad of the conversation of the day. You have to buy into what social media and the public debate says I have to buy into. And so that I disagree with, and I will not buy into that. And so, but I will be willing and able to enter into the conversation. And that's where we have to bring, as Mary said, we can't shy away from this conversation. We have to enter the great debate. And we have to not be afraid of what our church advances and the principles that we believe in, and be willing to advance them with a firm resolve in, being patient and listening, but not being afraid to articulate those truths. Otherwise, people walk away and say, well, we were silent. We didn't say anything. So we must be willing to accept what they're offering. That would be, again, false. And so what I would say to people who are listening, who are engaged in this conversation or maybe thinking of becoming involved, is don't be afraid. It's great to read, first and foremost, what the church teaches, understand what that teaching says, and then begin to articulate within yourself, practice. Many times for any of us who've been in the public debate, it takes practice, it takes experience, it takes learning from mistakes made and learning from what had worked, and begin to bring those into the public forum and be able to bring others

0: into the conversation. So I would say be not afraid.
1: Amen. And we want parents to be able to retrain the next generation when it comes to human sexuality and God's plan for life, marriage, and the family. And Jason, the church speaks so clearly about these issues. There should not be any question about what the church teaches. But ultimately, it's not the pastor's job or the Sunday school teacher's job to teach our children about chastity and human sexuality and the life issues. It's our job as parents, and that should be a source of comfort for us. But for many of us who may not have received good formation, and we don't even know where to begin when it comes to learning what the church teaches, what would you suggest?
2: Yeah, well, Debbie, it's what you said. The parents are the primary sex educators for their kids. Not enough to drop your kid off at a great Catholic high school, Catholic youth group, and think, okay, I did my job. I put them in the right hands. It was interesting as there was a survey done a while back of more than 1,000 high school kids, and they asked the kids, what is the number one factor that shapes your sexual behavior? Is it the music you listen to? Is it your friends? Is it the TV? What is it? And the teenager's number one reply was my parents and what they brought me up to believe. Number one reply. And so this tells me that parents, we need to get over our insecurities when it comes to talking to our kids about these topics. Because if we don't speak up, the world will kind of fill the void of our silence with a very contrary message. And so you're running, well, where do I even begin? Well, use teachable moments. I was at a professional sporting event with some of my boys a while back, and the cheerleaders ran onto the field, which is enough of a problem. And then one of them was a guy dressed as a female. And at first my kids thought it was some parody. Oh, ha, look at that. And then they realized, well, wait a minute. No, he's dancing like the girl. Like, what's going on, Dad? And I'm thinking, okay, I really was not expecting to have a discussion with my first grader on gender dysphoria on the way home from the sporting event. But you know what? We got to go there and let's talk, kids. And then you enter into that, not only explain, well, this person, whatever, but how to treat that human being like Christ would. Not like, okay, that person has leprosy. We'll go on this side of the street. They go on that side. But how would Christ have engaged with this human being? So we've got to enter into these conversations because it's not about having the talk. Parents are always asking me, when do I give my kid the talk? Like it's some chastity bomb you drop on your kid when he's 12 and it's going to inoculate him from lust forever. Like you don't do that with math and English. Like when do I give my kid the math talk? Like when do we have the English lesson? It's like, no, no, no. 12 years of formation of that stuff before they head out the door to college. Same thing with human sexuality. But ultimately, if you want your kids to live it out, you need to live it out yourself. You need to practice that virtue of chastity in your own marriage, because what am I going to say to the kids? Like, you need to listen to the church's teachings on sexuality before marriage, but I can disregard that inside of marriage. So I think your kids won't always obey you, but they'll never fail to imitate you. And so dive in, learn this stuff, but most importantly, live it out.
1: Amen. And how can we start to develop that culture where we're respecting life and we're respecting the dignity of the person? And at what point can those conversations and those teachable moments start happening with our kids? How old? When does it start?
2: Probably like in the womb, you could probably start. I'd recommend speaking to the baby, but in all seriousness, like they need to hear the father's presence before they're born. When they are born, thank you, Jesus, for making Joseph a boy. You know, may he grow to be a strong man. You're affirming them in their sexual identity. When their questions come up, when they're changing clothes and modesty, this is obviously an age-appropriate thing so that they realize when they have questions, they can come to you about these things, that you're safe. You're not going to freak out, even internally. If you're like, oh, what the heck, my kid is asking what? Keep your cool and say, thank you for sharing that question with me. You know what? What made you think about that? Asking them some questions to get their wheels turning. Start early and often, because the birds and the bees, that day is going to come. And it is going to be awkward. You know, a friend of mine is like a professional chastity speaker, and he told his kids how babies are made. And he thought it would be beautiful. And the kid was just grossed out. He said, Dad, you know, how long have people been doing this? And I said, tell them the 1960s. And he's like, Dad, is there any other way? And the dad's like, that's pretty much it. It might be a little bit awkward, but that's part of the authenticity. We just have to speak.
1: And to be able to show them in the context of the family, the joy of God's creation. You have a lot of opportunities as a parent to really form your children and to direct them. And this is the truth about who God made you to be. And I think that's what so much of our discussion boils down to, is that we as parents have so much control and so much positive influence for our kids. Now, Mary, in your book, which is called Get Out Now, Why You Should Pull Your Children from Public School Before It's Too Late, which we offer at EWT.

0: ATNRC.com, you talk about how from the top down, there is a calculated effort to propagandize children in schools. And we're seeing it all over the news too. Kindergartners who are receiving sex ed, the abortion lobby trying to legislate away parental rights, pride parades inside schools during school hours. It's horrifying. So for the things that we aren't in control of in the home, what can we control and what can we do when we see these things happening in schools?
1: Yeah, the first thing is to lead with love. First of all, your kids have to know you love them. And there isn't any family, any parent-child relationship that can't be strengthened. And so I think that's one thing that parents need to just really realize that's part of my parental responsibility. We think and oftentimes talk so much about formation, but we have to remember everything begins with love. So strengthen your relationship with your child, but then realize formation is your task and you're forming them for heaven, which means you have to be willing to look with real clear eyes at the situation they're facing and the situation of our culture. You know, as Father was talking, this, the challenge of the moment is the lie about the human person. And so we have to be willing to make explicit what used to be implicit in a Judeo-Christian culture, which is the vision of the human person. Our kids are not going to catch that. They're not going to just sort of pick it up. We have to explicitly teach them, this is who you are, and this is how you should understand yourself. This is why you have dignity and God loves you, and what this means for how you live your life out. So we have to realize there are explicit messages coming at them, whether it's in a public school, sometimes, unfortunately, in private schools, Catholic schools, sometimes a lot of it just comes from social media, but you have to realize they are hearing this. So you have to be explicit in giving them the truth, but then also encountering those lies. And I think it's important for parents to realize there are no do-overs on raising a child. So that means when your child is in those formative years, it can be tempting to think, maybe things are going to get better, let's say, in the public school. Maybe we can wait this out. And I've seen a few kids who can survive and come out with their faith and their humanity well-formed and intact in a very hostile environment. But the average child doesn't make it through in very good shape. And so I really encourage parents to be willing to take action. We have to take responsibility. These are our children. These are our children. And the institutions, education in particular, in the public sphere, is all about separating the parent from the child so that the primary influence is not the parent, but it's the teacher or the, quote, trusted adult. That's got to be the parent. So parents, look with real clear eyes. Don't be afraid to take action. There are no do-overs on childhood. No one can love your child like you can.
0: Amen. And Father, I wish we had time to dive into each of these issues because there is quite a lot to get through. Thankfully, though, the work that you do with Human Life International, thank you so much for all of that, because then we don't have to spell it all out today. Thank goodness. So tell us about what Human Life International does to empower parents to be able to have these conversations with their kids.
2: Well, you know, the primary thing as a Catholic educational institute is to bear witness to the Church's perennial teaching, and to do it with great joy and wonder and bring it forth, as Scripture says, from the cellars of the Lord, to help people to understand and appreciate what the Church does, teaches and advances. And part of all of our training programs, our educational programs, really center on forming people in the Catholic mind, helping people understand what the Church authentically teaches with regard to the bioethics, to the issues that affect life and family. And at the very pinnacle of that really is understanding marriage, understanding family, understanding what it means to be a husband and wife. And as both Mary and Jason have so beautifully articulated, you know, that it really begins in the home. I mean, it's the primary cell upon which society is built. And if we don't understand, you know, the role of the family and the role of husband and wife, the role of mom and dad, then how will we indeed build a society that is that can forward and advance what we as a church are promoting and calling people to live? And so I see it with my own eyes, both the positive and the negative around the world. And that's why I'm so grateful to serve HLI, because we have an opportunity to impact how people approach the subject. And Jason, you know, in the very beginning said, you know, there's good and there's bad. And that is an absolute reality today, because there's a lot of good happening, especially in the developing world. I think that's why I love traveling to

0: developing world so much because their values are still there. Family is the core. Faith is rich. You know, the appreciation and welcoming of children and the protection of their children is vital, you know, and so they would never tolerate what we see here in the West. And it's attractive to be in that environment and to be comfortable in that environment. It reminds me of my own upbringing in South Louisiana and how fortunate I was to be raised in that Catholic milieu and how my parents really fought, you know, that we would, you know, have the authentic faith and be able to defend it. So starting with the family is primary to our educational programs. And from there, we then build into the rest of the conversation that affects the family and particularly human individuals.
1: And so we do want to encourage parents to go to Human Life International's website so they can learn more and so they can access those resources. And Jason, the Chastity Project has a ton of information as well on dating, marriage, family, pornography, birth control, LGBTQ issues, and more, and not just for the parents, but for their kids too. So how can families get their hands on all of this material and how do they get started?
2: Yeah, well, Pope Francis once said that marriage preparation begins at birth. And so we need to stop looking at marriage prep as something you do 6 months before the wedding day. And so the resources we create, the books, the booklets, the videos for the kids and the parents, you can find at chastity.com. We also have a podcast called Lust is Boring. We've got a YouTube channel, but you want to find all of it, just go to chastity.com and all the resources are there, whether you're an educator, a parent, college student, single person, on any issue related to chastity and how to live it out in your vocation.
1: Thank you so much, Jason. And again, like you said, chastity is for people of all ages and all states of life. And Mary, the Person and Identity Project through the Ethics and Public Policy Center also has a wealth of resources for parents, schools, and churches. So tell us how you're equipping parents to combat the culture and its lies about human sexuality.
3: Yeah, so we tend to think about this on three levels, that every person, every parent, every Catholic institution has to be prepared to address these arguments, first in terms of the truth about the human person. So we want to promote the vision, the truth about the human person, and recognize the clash of anthropologies that's happening here between the lies about who we are that are promoted by gender ideology versus the truth. So you have to be able to speak on that level. What's true? What's the opposing vision? And to realize these two visions are incompatible. But then we also need to be able to speak and make an argument on the level of science. You know, science, the same God who's the author of Revelation is the author of creation. And so science is clearly aligned with the church on these matters. And so we have a lot of information about that, how you can use that information to make the points, challenge your kids if they are pushing back on this. And then finally, if you reject the truth about the human person, you are soon going to land in a world of hurt. And so helping people realize the harm that is being done is a really important thing, because some people will reject the truth out of hand because they think it's coming perhaps from a religious perspective and they're not interested. Others may not trust what you're saying about science. But when you can show them the testimonies of people who, young detransitioners, for example, young people who believe the lie that they could somehow change their body and recreate themselves according to their own desires, if you can share those testimonies, share those facts, share those stories, and help people see this is not helping people who are hurting. Yes, there are people who are hurting and struggling with identity or body issues, but there's a better way. And it's not this pathway that only leads towards harm. So addressing things on those three levels, we've got a website, we have the EWTN video series, and we'll be, EWTN is publishing a book that my sister, Therese Farnan, and collaborator at EPPC and I are doing. It's 50 questions on gender ideology that will be out by the end of the year. And we also just have a wealth of resources. Again, Jason's book and you know, everything we can think of. Anyone who's doing good things, we're trying to promote that as well. So it's personandidentity.com.
1: Thank you, Mary. And Father, as a parent, I'm sure I can speak for many other parents out there who are a bit overwhelmed, to say the least, at what's happening in the culture. So in the last minute of the show, could you offer a word of encouragement to end on for parents who simply want to raise their children to know the truth about God's plan for their lives?
0: Sure. And I think the most important thing I would say to our parents is, back to what I mentioned earlier, be not afraid. The truth is what sets us free. An understanding of authentic freedom unshackles us from all these things that we're experiencing.

0: And to be a parent is an awesome responsibility, and what a joy and a privilege to help shape the lives, you know, of young boys and girls and their preparation for the journey toward heaven. And so it's something to see every day as an opportunity, not as a burden, to welcome all the challenges, as Jason and Mary both mentioned, that parents face each and every day, and to greet the day with an opportunity to say, Lord, here I am. Help me to guide these beautiful souls. Help me to prepare them for the glory of heaven. Help me to prepare them for a life filled with wonder and awe in all that you have created for their good and their well-being. So be not afraid is what I would say to parents.
1: Thank you, Father. Well, that's all the time that we have for today. And remember, you can watch even more episodes on our online streaming platform, ewtn.com/on-demand. If you liked this episode, please share it with a friend, a fellow parent, a family member, so that they can be empowered as well. Jason Everett, Mary Rice Hassan, and Father Shannon Bokeh, thank you again for being here today and for sharing your wisdom. And thank you for joining too. We'll see you again next week right here on The Catholic Sphere.

0: Sometimes we may be asked by those who don't pray on a regular basis, why should we pray or why do we pray? Well, I pray to get closer to God. And I always think about what my patron saint, St. Teresa of Avila, said. She said, prayer is really nothing more than a conversation with a friend. If we think about it that way, it will help us guide our conversations with God, which we should be having as often as possible.
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2: 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Through Christ our Lord. Amen.
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5: Gius Miri Eve Galera Corgia. God and Mary be with you, my friends. Today we have our sixth meditation on the Book of Daniel. In this session, we're going to see that God reveals the mystery of history to Daniel. What I mean by that is he reveals how God's will and the history of human empires and governments and kings, how it gels together. Come and join us.

We're now going to take another jump, and this time we're going into chapter 7 of the book of Daniel, and we're going to take chapter 7 and 8 all as one piece. In the earlier parts of the book, we were dealing with the king.

Jung's dreams. And from now on, we're going to deal with Daniel's dreams. Daniel does the dreaming by himself now. He's not waiting for anybody else to do it. And the connection between the two sets of dreams are actually very interesting. And when you put them together, you get a comprehensive picture. So my problem is to put it together as a comprehensive picture for you. When the king dreamt, he was dreaming about human empires that were going to come after him. And in other words, what I call the mystery of history. And Daniel was sent by God as the human angel to interpret these dreams, so that the king was hearing that there was a pattern in history. And because the king didn't believe in the one true God, he wasn't prepared to accept that there was an overlord or a king of kings. Now, when we come to Daniel's dreams in chapter 7, from here on here, we're still dealing with the mystery of history, but from a completely different point of view. You're not just looking at it from the human aspect, you're looking at it from the divine aspect. And you're looking at the relationship between the human kingdoms and the kingdom of God. Now, for us who are coming to the scriptures looking for the words of eternal life, this is exactly what we're looking for. It's not just human history. You can get that anywhere. It's where is God in the whole thing, and how is God relating to all this stuff that's going on earth? So Daniel is going to bring us this. And so Daniel is going to show that the Lord manifests himself as Lord of history, in spite of the sinfulness and the plotting of men in power, and these people inflating their own importance to make themselves up as gods. God can still write with crooked lines. This is the amazing thing. But Daniel also shows that these men of power face a clear, objective, and very severe judgment from a king that they don't acknowledge, from a God that they will not recognize or acknowledge, but he's there. So now we're looking at the cosmic battle between good and evil. And in this cosmic battle between good and evil, God uses saints and prophets and witnesses and martyrs like Daniel and his three companions, and all the saints in Israel at the time. And Satan, who is the opposite, the one representing evil, he uses men with worldly power. He uses sinners, he uses the occult, and generally speaking, those who rebel against God. So the Lord uses those who serve God, and Satan uses those who rebel against God. Daniel is going to be shown that the tyrants and of history and the men of power think that they can control history and guide it to their own ends. And we're very much involved in that today, where we're being guided towards a whole new world order, a new world, one world government, and new world, one world religion, and all this kind of thing. And only those who are the servants of God can see above and beyond that. And how these powers manipulate and dominate and control and enslave. But that's only one half of the picture, because God is over all. And God is going to show Daniel where he comes into the thing and where he deals with things. So Daniel, Nebuchadnezzar's dreams were all about human empires. Daniel's dreams are about the kingdom of God, and about God's sovereign rule on the earth. Daniel's visions can be divided into three parts. The first part deals with the beasts from the sea. The second part deals with God's throne and God's court and God's judgment. And the third part comes from seeing the coming of the Son of Man into the whole picture. These three sections of Daniel's dreams are extremely important, because he is now given revelation about the coming of Christ and indeed the end of the world. I mean, it's quite amazing.
So I'm going to introduce you to this slowly.

he describes four beasts coming from the sea. Now, in the scriptures, the sea represents the Gentile territories. So these are worldly empires. The first one is described as a lion with eagle's wings, and that represents Nebuchadnezzar and the Babylonian Empire. And then you're told that the wings are cut off. In other words, Nebuchadnezzar was brought low until he repented, and then his kingdom was given back to him. The second beast is called the bear, and he's described as chewing ribs. You know, he's ready for attack. And this is interpreted as the empire of the Medes, but I'll come back on that one because I'm going to show you two interpretations. The third one is the leopard, the one that is fleet of foot, and he represents the Persian Empire. And then we have a horrible creature described that represents no animal that ever lived or ever could live. And in this first way of looking at things, this represents the empire of Alexander the Great, who kept traveling, conquering, crushing, enslaving, and kept going and going and going until he himself was swallowed up. And he had lots of successors, so there's 10 horns on his head. So you're dealing with Alexander the Conqueror. And then you are told that out of this whole system of this horrible beast, there's a little horn. And it seems to come up out of nowhere. And then it chews up three other horns. Now, a horn is a symbol of power. So obviously it's a king who conquers three other kings in order to usurp power for himself. And this creature is Antiochus IV Epiphanes, who was the bane of the Jewish people before the time of Christ. Now, Epiphanes means manifestation of God. Epiphany in English. So this man exalted himself as high as God, as we would say, and he was a terrible blasphemer, and he persecuted the people of God, and so he becomes one of the great images of the Antichrist. So I need to combine chapter 2 and chapter 7 of the book of Daniel. In chapter 2, we have the vision of the metal man, the human empires. And in chapter 7, we have the vision leading to the throne of God and the coming of Christ. In chapter 2, it's all given in terms of metals. In chapter 7, it's all given in terms of animals. It's exactly the same thing. But there are two interpretations. One interpretation stops at the coming, the first coming of Christ. The second interpretation stops at the final coming of Christ. I need you to look at both, because there is something to look at in both. I'm not saying either of them is perfect. That's why I'm presenting both, and I think both require some kind of reflection. So in the first interpretation, we have the metal man, the beast, and the name of the empire. So I'm giving it to you in three columns. So the first one is the head of gold. That is the lion with the wings, and that's the Babylonian Empire. The second one is the breast and arms of silver. And that is the bear ready for attack, and that's the empire of the Medes. The third one is the belly and thighs of brass. That represents the leopard, and that represents the Persian Empire. The legs of iron and the feet of iron and clay, the horrible beast, which is really representing nothing on earth, represents the Grecian Empire in this first interpretation. The little horn is Antiochus IV Epiphanes, who persecuted God's people for 3.5 years just before the coming of Christ. And Christ is the stone that came out of nowhere, untouched by human hand. It's not a human source. It comes from God. And he crushes the empire at the time of the Roman Empire and sets up the kingdom of God. Now, that's actually true. Jesus actually did that. So that's one way of looking at the thing. The second way is

that you start the same again, the head of gold, the lion, the Babylonians, the breast and arms of silver, you've got the bear, and this time the Medo-Persian Empire, because it was actually two empires in one. In other words, the Babylonian Empire was divided in two halves, the Medes and the Persians. Then the third one is the belly and thighs of brass. It's the leopard, and it's the Grecian Empire after Alexander the Great. Now we come to the legs of iron. The horrible beast is the Roman Empire. And the feet of iron and clay, the legs are long. So after a long period of time, you come to the feet of iron and clay, the strong and the weak mixed. And many people think that this is a new revised Roman Empire, which just happens to be in the process of being built in Europe today. And at this point, the little horn becomes the Antichrist, mentioned in the book of Revelation. And he will persecute God's people for 3.5 years before the final glorious coming of Jesus in Revelation 19. And Jesus will return as a judge, that's the stone knocking everything out. And that's exactly what the book of Revelation tells us, that the kingdoms of this world have to become the kingdoms of our Lord and of his Christ, and that Jesus will, the returning Christ, will overcome all his enemies just in a moment. The two interpretations are actually very important because they're on two different time scales. And it's important that we don't limit ourselves to either a short time scale or a long time scale, when in actual fact the Holy Spirit has both in mind. We're inclined nowadays to limit ourselves within the time of the actual writer. I think that's a shame. So let's come to verses 9 to 14 now. And this is the vision of God's throne and the coming of Christ. Let me read this for you. As I watched, thrones were set in place, and the one of great age took his seat. His robe was white as snow, the hair of his head as pure as wool. His throne was a blaze of flames, its wheels like a burning fire. A stream of fire poured out, issuing from his presence, and 1,000,000 waited on him, 10,000 times 10,000 before him. A court was held, books were opened. I gazed into the visions of the night, and I saw coming on the clouds of heaven one like a son of man. He came to the one of great age, and on him was conferred sovereignty, glory, and kingship, and men of all peoples, nations, and languages became his servants. His sovereignty is an eternal sovereignty, which shall never pass away, nor will his empire ever be destroyed. This is one of the very high moments of the Old Testament writings. So, having seen the passage of empires, we now have Daniel looking to God. What does God say? Where does God come into this? And he has given a vision of God's throne. And the throne of God is described as a blaze of fire and light. Now, fire is a very interesting image, as I've told you already. Fire is an image of God, as you see here. Our God is a consuming fire. At the very other end of the scale, fire is an image of hell, the fire that never goes out but never improves you or purifies you or anything else. And as we saw in the three men in the fiery furnace, it's also an image of persecution. It's a very, very strong image, a very wonderful image. And so Daniel is trying to describe the throne of God as life, light, power, grace, glory. John will try to describe the vision of God in Revelation chapter 4.

But he will use the imagery of precious stones. But he's still trying to describe light, grace, glory, order, and power. Here God is given a very wonderful title, the Ancient of Days. He is the power that is in the universe. He is the power behind the universe. He is the one that always was, who is, and always will be. So when you come to the book of Revelation, John is going to call him he who is, who was, and who is to come. Same thing, the Ancient of Days. I don't know, there's something beautiful about the title. I love it, the Ancient of Days. When God revealed himself to Moses, he said, I am who I am. He is. We don't need any human image on God at all. He just is. We have no way of describing his beauty and glory and power. But we are told that flashes of lightning and grace and power are all around him, and that the angelic hosts are there in their myriads serving him. So we get a wonderful picture of vibrant life, and anything that God wants is going to be instantly executed by the angels. Do you remember in Matthew 19:28 that Jesus said that the apostles would sit on 12 thrones judging the 12 tribes of Israel? When thrones are set in place, you then are being told that God and the people he has chosen to rule with him will judge the earth. Now, Jesus said the apostles were among them. Isn't that incredible? Isn't that absolutely astonishing? So we're told that books were opened. Now, this is ominous when books are opened, because, you know, if you were accused of a crime and you're brought to court, then the book of evidence is opened for you. So this is the book that contains the information about the behavior of all human beings. It's all recorded. Remember that. The only way to deal with that is confession and forgiveness, and then it gets deleted. The foolish just leave the record. The rest of us make sure that the eraser is used. So when you come to meet God in judgment, then he says, oh, there's nothing against you. Do the thing right. Very foolish people nowadays just will not use the sacraments that God has given to them to deal with the problems of life. Okay, so books are open. That's the book of life. It's also the book of truth, because God will show you everything about yourself. In the moment of personal judgment, God shows you your own life as a film. And there's no way you cannot look at it, the good, the bad, and the indifferent. So not only does he make a decision about whether you're fit to be sent up or down, but you yourself make the decision as well. So try Malachi 3:16. The books are opened and the truth is told. So here we are given a very clear picture as God, as Lord of the universe and the true judge who actually has the last word, not only on individuals, but on kingdoms and kings and everything else. So God passes judgment on all these empires. They are allowed their little day in the limelight, though. Or as Shakespeare says, they're allowed to strut and fret their hour upon the stage, and then they're heard no more. But a severe summary justice is given to the little horn. That's true in the case of Antiochus IV Epiphanes, and it's also true in the case of the Antichrist. Both of them are given summary judgment on the earth. So they don't have a chance. So let's look at verses 13 and 14, which are some of the most extraordinary in the Bible. We're told that from heaven, that this extraordinary person, a son of man, therefore a human being, is coming. And his origin is in heaven, very mysterious origins. And that he goes to God the Father, to the throne of God, and it's God the Father who confers sovereignty and glory and kingship upon him. No authority on earth is able to give it to him. His authority is divine and is everlasting, and he

Testament, because the time of Antiochus is the first coming of Christ, the time of the Antichrist is the second coming of Christ. Now I want you to notice that the terrible beasts come from the turbulent sea. That means that empires arise out of the turbulence of human history, and they go conquering and enslaving and glorifying themselves and so on and so forth. The Son of Man comes from heaven. He sets up the kingdom of God on earth. He sets up a kingdom of peace and joy and order, and God's will is done on earth as it is in heaven. They are two entirely different realms of reality. Instead of domination, he gives us freedom. Instead of slavery, he gives us redemption. Lamb-like, he actually joins us and takes on our human condition, and he dies for us. Look up Matthew 16, verses 21 and 22, where he says the Son of Man will go to Jerusalem. He will be very badly treated. He will die and he will rise again. Now, when you consider his heavenly origins and that he would accept such unspeakable humiliation, I mean, the mind just boggles. We just can't take it in. He accepts to die in order that we live. So this is a completely different scene altogether. It's totally unlike anything that the beasts are. So immediately the kingdom of God and the kingdoms of the earth are compared, and we are left with a decision. Which one do you want to belong to? Daniel very clearly and his three friends very clearly committed themselves to the kingdom of God and to be on God's side and to accomplish God's will on the earth. This is extremely important. Now, verse 18 says that the kingdom of God will be given to the saints of God. So you've got to decide to be one of them, because this kingdom is an everlasting kingdom. And you may be treated as nothing on the earth, but you are certainly on the winning team, and you are on the right side for eternity. The other kingdoms will come and they will go. So the book of Revelation actually picks up not only from where Daniel leaves off, but the book of Revelation actually deals with the winding up of human history and showing that the kingdom of God is in fact bestowed upon the saints. And we end up at the end of the book of Revelation, not only with the final glorious coming of Jesus on the clouds of heaven with majesty and great glory, as was predicted in Acts chapter 1, but we also have the saints of God in the kingdom of God reigning on the earth in chapters 21 and 22 of Revelation. There's your complete picture. Thanks for joining us. I hope you've enjoyed it. I haven't given you all the text because there wasn't time, but I hope I've stimulated you to go and look at it. And I want to just say, Slán agus beannacht, they live. Goodbye. God bless you.

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Doug Keck and I mine decades of viewer phone calls answered by Mother Angelica every morning at 1 and 8 on EWTN Catholic Talk Radio for Britain and Ireland.

0: Many good Christians believe that drinking any alcohol is sinful, but the Catechism says it's only sinful if it's done to excess. Which is it? And where is that in the Bible?
1: For some, including many evangelical Protestants, Scripture's many prohibitions against drunkenness are enough to convince them that drinking alcohol itself is forbidden. Others who enjoy getting drunk simply ignore the Bible's warnings, imagining either that drunkenness isn't really a big deal or that those warnings don't apply to them. Let's be clear that intentional drunkenness is always a mortal sin. We read about that in 1

0: John chapter 5, verses 16 through 17, where St. John speaks about mortal sin. Wine played an integral role in both the Old and New Covenants. In Genesis 14, verses 17 through 18, the covenant between Abraham and Melchizedek was enacted with an offering of bread and wine. Christ himself used bread and wine at the Last Supper to transubstantiate into his body and blood. The Bible tells us that Jesus drank wine, often enough apparently, that his detractors accused him of being a drunkard. And even we know that his first recorded miracle was to turn water into wine, which we read in John chapter 2, verses 1 through 11. In Ephesians 5, verse 18, St. Paul didn't say, "Don't drink wine." Rather, he said, "Don't drink wine to excess." The Catholic Church teaches, as common sense testifies, that drinking wine and other forms of alcohol is a lot like food or laughter or dancing. It is good when enjoyed in its proper time and context, but to abuse any good thing is a sin. I'm Patrick Madrid, author of the book, Where Is That in the Bible?
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3: In our culture, the commandments are looked at as burdens because, for many of us, we only learn the commandments by rote memorization. Well, the commandments change drastically when a child or an adult learns that, do you know where the Israelites were before they got the commandments? They were slaves in a desert making bricks. God dramatically rescued them from there, released them from the tyranny of Pharaoh, through great signs and wonders, brought them out of that land of affliction, parted the Red Sea so that they could go through it and escape Pharaoh's armies that were pursuing, brought them into the Promised Land after feeding them with manna in the desert, and on the way to the Promised Land, stopped at Sinai and gave them the Ten Commandments. Now, if you really think God wanted to keep us in slavery and that the commandments are restrictions to our freedom, he would have just left them in Egypt to then bring them to a mountain and say, okay, well, I really don't want you that happy.
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7: Hello, family, and welcome. We're Bob and Penny Lord, and we have a very special saint to share with you today. And he comes from Padua, the land of St. Anthony. Only this time it isn't St. Anthony, it's St. Leopold Mandich. And he is the saint of reconciliation. We now have two exceptional reasons for visiting the city of Padua, the Basilica of St. Anthony and the Church of St. Leopold Mandich.
8: Our St. Leopold is called a saint of reconciliation. As we go along with the story of his life, you'll understand the full dynamics of his title. St. Leopold was born in what we know now as Croatia, formerly Yugoslavia, in the little village of Castelnuovo. The Capuchins have built a house in that area where St. Leopold was born.
7: Our saint was born on December the 5th, 1866, into a life of finery and position. He was groomed to live in keeping with his family station, but that did not interest him. His joy was not the long line of nobles who colored his past, but in the two ancestors who had been priests. He was the last of 12 children, a tiny baby. He would not grow into more than 4'6". From birth, he was a sickly child, but what he lacked in height and good health, he would possess in wisdom and compassion.
8: He was given the name Bogdan, which means the God-given one. This was

0: and to become a prophecy. He was not only the product of a noble family, from which he inherited fine manners and a gentle spirit, but he was blessed to have truly Christian parents who recognized in this their last jewel from the Father, one chosen to give his life to the Lord and his church. They encouraged him, guiding him on his path to holiness. Growing up, he excelled as a student, seriously immersed in his studies. But this did not distract from his love for his fellow man, always ready to help someone less fortunate than he. His parents could see their boy walking farther and farther from the temporal world and closer toward the eternal world we all seek. Whenever they couldn't find him, they would go to his room where they would see him kneeling on the bare wooden floor, praying, deeply detached from the world and its distractions.
1: As Bogdan chose more and more the life of austerity, his heart drew him closer and closer to the Capuchin order. The decision was made that he would enter the Capuchins in Udine, between Italy and Yugoslavia. The Capuchins in the Venetian province were no strangers to Bogdan or the people of Castelnuovo, as they were responsible for keeping the Catholic Church alive for almost 700 years of occupation by the Muslims. When he went to the monastery of the Holy Redeemer in Venice, where he studied and was ordained a priest, his motive was to go back to Croatia, to his country, to promote unity among Christians. After he studied philosophy, theology, and prepared for the priesthood, he was ordained a priest of the province of Venezia.
0: He was determined and excited about the prospects of going back to his people because this was his agenda. But the Lord, through his superior, had another agenda because the superior said no. He was so small in stature and fragile, they were afraid if he went back to Croatia, he wouldn't live to a long age. And so they decided it was best for him to stay in this climate. He said that he felt like a bird in a cage, yet what he wanted to do was to fly over the water to his native land in Croatia.
1: There's a painting at the shrine in Padua which most personifies Father Leopold's desire, what was in his heart, and that was for the unity of all churches, ecumenism, the East with the West. His dream is depicted by the representation of the Russian Orthodox Church of Moscow, Westminster Abbey in England, the Church of the Anglicans, in the middle, St. Peter's Basilica in Rome, the Latin Church, and as the painting continues along, the Lutheran Church, St. Sophia in Istanbul, Eastern Orthodox, and lastly, a temple in India. The painting shows St. Leopold in the middle, and all these roads leading to one church, which was St. Leopold's dream, a church under the chair of Peter. His philosophy, as shown in the painting, was that although we are all taking different paths, we are going toward our ultimate home, the house of God.
0: St. Leopold was very much involved in the uniting of all men, most especially the men of his complex country. St. Leopold felt that our Lord Jesus grieves for the fragmentation and segregation which has gone on in his country for so many centuries. We have seen what has happened in St. Leopold's beautiful country of Croatia, because there has been this animosity between factions of brothers and sisters, the enemy of God against God. If ever there was a need for the intercession of this saint, it's now. You might say that Saint Leopold spent most of his priesthood serving the church in the confessional, begging for reconciliation between the different factions.
1: When a brother wanted to get up in the middle of the night to go to the chapel to pray, they always found St. Leopold before the Blessed Sacrament, because he was dialoguing with God, the God who is present for all of us. We all have this opportunity to dialogue with our Lord physically present, body, blood, soul, and divinity. They would say to him when they came upon him, "You really need to rest. You have worked hard all day. You must have your rest." His response was, Someone must make penance and be

0: penitent for those sinners who have come to confess to me. So I am here in their place to make reparation for the sins that so offend our dear Lord.
1: World War I broke out, and as always, the innocent suffered the wounds. As Italy and Croatia were on opposing sides of the war, and Italy had just suffered a serious defeat at Caporetto, the Italian government insisted Father Leopold renounce his Croatian citizenship. A loyal son is a loyal son. As faithful as he was to the Catholic Church, he was to the country of his birth. Father Leopold refused to disavow Croatia to become a son of Italy.
0: He was sent to an internment camp in the south of Italy, where he remained under guard from 1917 until 1919. This was the most painful time of his life. But all things horrible come to an end. Only God and his eternal kingdom is forever. The war finally over, not only his bishop, but all the faithful clamored for Father Leopold's return. When Leopold had dreamed of the priesthood, his eyes traveled over the Adriatic Sea to far-off lands to bring the gospel of hope to brothers and sisters starving and thirsting for this Lord who had died for them. But the Lord had a different plan. He placed him in a tiny pulpit, a tiny room with no window to the outside world, with no air, no light, freezing in the winter and sweltering in the summer.
1: This future saint sat for hours upon hours ministering to God's subjects in an old broken-down chair that was as feeble as the body that held it on his lap. A simple kneeler is still beside the rickety armchair awaiting the contrite. Our Lord crucified hangs on a wooden cross above the prie-dieu, a reminder, and this is the kneeler, a reminder of that God who loves us so. In this tiny cell for most of 40 years, he waited for and received thousands of penitents streaming in without interruption, one after another, to receive the sacrament of penance.
0: St. Leopold spent as much as 18 hours a day in the confessional, no matter if it was freezing in the winter or so hot in the summer that it was stifling. And they asked him if he would like to have a fan in the summertime and a little space heater in the wintertime. He said to them, "What would I tell my people when they come in and they see me with a heater and a fan in the summertime?"
1: He would never allow them to do that until he became very old. He became so important to the friars that they finally insisted that he have a fan in the summertime and a heater in the wintertime. They knew they had a saint, and they couldn't take any chances on losing him. Some of the things that happened with him were amazing. One time a man was standing outside the confessional. He didn't want to come in. Father Leopold motioned to him. "Come on in," he told him. Now, Father Leopold was a little person, only 4'6". But the man came in. He was frightened out of his mind of this little man.
0: Father Leopold said to him, "You didn't want to come here, did you?"
2: "No."
0: "I've been waiting for you," Father Leopold said. "Jesus has been waiting for you. Do you want to tell me your sins?" The man looked at him but did not reply. "I'll tell you your sins," he said to the man. And he began telling him all the sins the man had committed. And as he told him all his sins, the man affirmed everything that Father Leopold had said.
1: He said to the man, "Are you sorry for your sins?" "Oh, yes," he replied. "I'm very sorry for my sins." "Do you have a firm purpose of amendment? You're not going to do them again?" "Oh, no, Father. I won't do them again." "Okay. Thank you for coming. We had a wonderful time. Goodbye."
0: This was such a beautiful man. He put people at such ease in the confessional. St. Leopold gave very light penances to most sinners who came. And most nights he robbed himself of sleep doing the penance that he should have given the penitents in the confessional. But he wasn't a softy. If someone came in and tried to justify their sins, he got very harsh with them. Because without remorse and a firm purpose of amendment, they couldn't make a good confession.
1: St. Leopold was born a Croatian. And because of this, he would

0: spend the bulk of his 76 years praying for reconciliation, not only between man and God, but between the Orthodox churches and the Roman Catholic Church. He prayed for unity. He prayed for them to repent. He prayed for the Orthodox to return to the Roman Catholic Church. When a penitent came into the confessional, St. Leopold saw someone from the Orthodox Church come in too, of course, spiritually. So when he gave penance and when he prayed for that penitent, he was also praying for a penitent in Croatia.
1: St. Leopold had a great compassion for the ill and the sick. One day a professor came to him. His wife was with child, but the doctors recommended she have an abortion. She was seriously ill, and the doctors felt it was necessary for her to have the abortion to save her life. St. Leopold was the professor's confessor, and he said, "No way. God does not want abortion. No way should you permit that to happen." And yes, the woman had the child, and yes, the child was born fine, and the woman was fine.
0: The good news that many healings were miraculously coming about from Father Leopold spread quickly. People came from all over Italy and many parts of Croatia to the little healer. But he said, "I can heal no one. Turn to our Blessed Mother." Another time he would say, "Turn to our Lord Jesus crucified. Jesus is the one who heals. Mary is the only intercessor. Pray to Mary. Ask her to intercede with her son."
1: Again, the wonderful sign you have seen with all the mystics, visionaries, and stigmatists, the sign of humility. St. Leopold was also a prophet. He prophesied the bombing of the church, where his confessional and the statue of the Blessed Mother were the only thing that were not destroyed. Everything around the confessional and everything around the statue of our Blessed Mother, which was on the other end of the church, was flattened and destroyed. But the confessional, which is there to this day, survived the bombing. Praise God.
0: After Jesus, Father Leopold loved his Blessed Mother the best. Like a young schoolboy, he brought fresh flowers to his lady every day, placing them in front of the statue in his confessional, where they can be seen till today. When he spoke of her, he was transformed into a young knight of her court. When penitents came asking him to pray for them, whether for healing from physical or spiritual illnesses or something else, he always turned them over to Our Lady. At times, he would send them to pray before the image of Our Lady. And Our Lady, often seeing the trust, was moved by the confidence in these her children, interceded on their behalf, and her son granted their petitions. Leopold never focused on himself, always turning God's children to Mother Mary or Jesus.
1: Now one day a man came to Father Leopold. He was desperate. His niece had meningitis and was near death. Father Leopold asked a servant to bring him an apple. Blessing the apple, he commanded the man to give it to his niece to eat, promising Our Lady would cure her. Upon arriving at his niece's home, the man found her staring at a picture of the Blessed Virgin. He handed her the apple. She began to bite huge chunks out of it, consuming it ravenously. And suddenly she exclaimed she had been cured. The man returned to Leopold. Upon hearing the news, he raised his eyes to his mother in heaven. He cried out, "It was Our Lady, our Blessed Virgin. How good she is."
0: On another occasion, a man confessed to Father Leopold that he had not been to the sacraments in years. Father Leopold gave him the penance he should pray the Salve Regina. The man protested he no longer remembered the words. Father Leopold insisted the man recite the prayer, Salve Regina. Confused, the man knelt before the image of Our Lady at the altar. As he prayed, begging Our Lady for help, suddenly he heard a sweet voice, unlike any he had ever heard, reciting the Salve Regina. Whereupon he joined in, following Our Lady's lead, because it became obvious to him that Our Lady completed what her little servant had begun.

0: on in his heart and in his soul. Needless to say, the man returned to the church.
1: In the year 1934, our little priest, Father Leopold, was 68 years old. He was returning from a pilgrimage to Lourdes, where Our Lady had bestowed countless blessings on him. Upon arriving at the train station in Padua, he and the parish priest stepped into a carriage which was supposed to take them to the friary. As they turned the corner into the Via Dante, the carriage abruptly came upon a street trolley, which consisted of several trolley cars. Now, the tracks upon which the trolley traveled placed the trolley too close to the wall for the carriage to pass through. Onlookers shouted to the coachman to stop, but the horse, thoroughly rattled by the sudden appearance of the trolley car, panicked and bolted, pulling the carriage carrying Father Leopold and his friends to an opening far too narrow for the carriage to pass through.
0: The trolley came to a screeching halt, and the coachman was finally able to stop the horse and the carriage. Those who had witnessed the entire scene from beginning to end could not believe their eyes. There was not even a scratch on the carriage. The coachman testified that the moment the horse lunged forward, the wall appeared to move back, allowing the carriage to pass through unscathed. Now, when the onlookers recognized Father Leopold in the carriage, they exclaimed, "No wonder. There couldn't have been an accident, not with Father Leopold in the carriage." To which Father protested, "No, that's not it. It was Our Lady who saved us. We're just back from Lourdes. It was Our Lady." Father Leopold, having such a strong relationship with the Holy Family, knew that you could not give to honor to Jesus and our Mother Mary without giving honor to St. Joseph. So very often he would send people to St. Joseph to ask for his intercession.
1: One time on March 18th, the vigil of the Feast of St. Joseph, a father came to Father Leopold, desperate. His daughter was dying. Father Leopold told him to go home, that there was nothing to fear, that tomorrow was the Feast of St. Joseph, and he would intercede with Jesus and the girl would be cured. At 6 o'clock the next morning, Father celebrated Mass and the girl was instantly cured, to the joy, awe, and wonder of her family. When the father returned to Father Leopold to thank him, he said, "It was Joseph. Thank him. Didn't I tell you St. Joseph could do wonderful things?" Again, as with all the saints, what do we see? Humility and the desire to decrease while God increases.
0: A miraculous occurrence began during the lifetime of St. Leopold, which continued long after his death. While people were waiting online to go to confession, they wrote things on the walls of the confessional. Father Leopold got upset about this because it was graffiti, and the graffiti was going all over the place. So Father Leopold wrote a sign asking them to stop writing on the walls. It was not fair. But someone came up with the idea of providing people with some paper. No sooner had they done that, they started leaving paper there. When people would write on a sheet of paper their names, petitions, thanksgivings, names of their families, accounts of healings and miracles, they were put into book form. There were so many. And before you know it, they began with volume one. And at this time, there are over 318 volumes of petitions, thanksgivings, not petitions to Father Leopold, but to our Blessed Mother and to our Lord Jesus. Then on September the 12th, 1982, there is the signature of Pope John Paul II, who subsequently canonized him, St. Leopold.
1: St. Leopold wanted the grace from God to be able to die serving the penitents and his fellow men. At the end, he was critically ill, suffering terribly from cancer of the esophagus. One particular day, an hour before he began the celebration of the Mass, he knelt praying before the Blessed Sacrament. Then he went to vest up in preparation for the Mass. He had a massive heart attack and they carried him to his bed. He revived a little and his first words were, "Bring me back, I want to celebrate the Mass." His entire life had been to celebrate the Holy Mass. The words that St. Leopold said about the Mass, "If only we could see that which comes about on the altar with our eyes, we would not be able to resist the splendor of this mystery."
0: His last prayer was the Salve Regina. He rose up in

0: his bed with his arms outstretched. On his tomb, you can see depicted him in this position with our Blessed Mother coming to take him home. St. Leopold, who lived his total life in service of the Lord, doing the will of God and serving his brothers and his fellow men, always was in the presence of God and reminded everyone to always place themselves in the presence of the Lord.
1: We wish we had time to share all the miracles attributed to the intercession of this grand little saint. The walls of his shrine are lined with them, but space and time does not dictate that we do this, so we will only share with you the three miracles which were necessary for the beatification and subsequent canonization of St. Leopold.
0: The first miracle took place on September the 12th, 1944, 2 years after the death of Father Leopold. A woman had an operation for appendicitis and stomach hernia. Afterwards, she continued to have high fever and the pains increased. She was operated on again, and they found she had a severe form of tubercular peritonitis. She was sent home with a bleak prognosis. At home, she was forced to lie still. On July the 30th, she and a few friends began to recite a novena to Father Leopold. At the end of the novena, she states that Father Leopold appeared to her, and when she asked him if she would be cured on September the 12th, the feast day of his death, he said, yes, yes, yes. With her condition worsening all the time, that day finally came. She heard a voice within her ordering her to get out of bed. She got out of the bed and told everyone present, I'm not ill anymore. I'm not ill anymore. Did you see Father Leopold? Her doctor arrived at that very moment and found her clinically cured.
1: The second miracle occurred in December of 1962. A man was operated on for the rupture of a small intestine. They sewed him back up because there was nothing they could do to save him. His wife had been a devotee of Father Leopold's, and she began a novena, praying for a healing of her husband. On the fourth night, she tried to help him sleep. He catapulted out of bed yelling, I feel ill, I feel ill, I'm dying. She helped him sit up in the bed. He shouted, I'm dying, you don't know what pain I'm in. His eyes were white and he was gasping for breath. All of a sudden, he fell back on the bed. His wife shouted out, Lord, thy will be done. In that very instant, he began to proclaim, I'm cured, there's nothing wrong with me anymore. He was immediately cured.
0: The third miracle that took place was in March 1977. A woman went into the hospital with a problem with her leg, and all of a sudden it became blue and swollen beneath the knee. Gangrene began to set in on the toes of her left foot. The doctors decided at midday to amputate the leg so that they could save her life. But she wanted to wait until the following morning because she was praying to St. Leopold. That night, a small Capuchin walked into the room. She recognized him as Father Leopold. He looked at her and said, I know you're suffering greatly. You'll have to put up with a lot of pain, but you will be saved. The pain eventually subsided, and she was completely cured.
1: The people of Padua had proclaimed Father Leopold a saint long before he died in 1942. But on May 2, 1976, at St. Peter's Square, Pope Paul VI beatified Father Leopold, and on October the 16th, 1983, again in St. Peter's Square, Pope John Paul II canonized Father Leopold, raising him to the communion of saints, forever to be known as St. Leopold, Saint of Reconciliation.
0: We love you, St. Leopold.
1: We love your family. God bless you.
0: God bless you.
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0: 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I lost a family, almost two families. I lost friends. 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God restored my life. God restored my family. God restored my love.
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5: 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Heavenly Father, we adore you, the Father of us all. 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Most merciful Father, give light to scientists and doctors so that they may find the solution to autism. Through Christ our Lord, amen.
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12: Hey, everybody. Welcome again to Call to Communion. This is a Monday afternoon edition of our program. But you know what? It's not just any Monday. It is Memorial Day. And so we take just a moment to pause and reflect the great sacrifices that so many people have made in the service of our great country. And we're also going to be doing a mailbag edition of Call to Communion today. We're going to open up the mailbag and tackle some emails that have come in over the past couple of weeks. Always look forward to those. Our producer today, Pedro Quiles, keeping us accurate on the needles and the dials. I'm Tom Price, along with Dr. David Anders.
13: Tom, how are you today?
12: I am well. How are you, my friend?
13: Doing decent, thanks.
12: We're going to lead off with an email from Javo in South Carolina. Javo says, I'm a Catholic married to a non-Catholic. So in addition to Mass, I attend a Reformed Baptist church. So what do Protestants believe about free will? Are they not, or are they responsible for their actions? Is there no merit to what they do? Could you please elaborate on the differences with what the church teaches in layman's terms, please? Pretty please, he says. Thanks in advance, Javo. And his P.S., you guys are impressive. Thanks for doing this.
13: Yeah, thank you. I appreciate the question. So Reformed Baptists are one version of Protestant. There are also Free Will Baptists that are specifically differentiated from Reformed Baptists because of their views on the freedom of the will. So you cannot generalize about all Protestants, not even about all Baptists.
12: Okay.
13: But in the church that your wife attends, the Reformed Baptist Church, they would take the position that

0: is this typical Calvinist position that God predestines a select number to salvation and many more people specifically to damnation, and that when God calls a soul, one of the elect, to salvation, that that call is irresistible, hence the emphasis on not having free will, right? That if God has predestined you for salvation, there ain't nothing you can do about it, bud. You're going to be saved. Now, to be fair, phenomenologically, now you asked me to use layman's terms, so I'm going to define my term by phenomenologically. By phenomenological, I mean, like, how does reality appear to you in your experience? Okay. Now, you know, if someone, let's say you're with it, from within the Reformed worldview, right? You're elect, you're predestined, and God's going to call you, and you're not going to have any say in the matter of the at all. If no one told you that, right, from their point of view, you would still have the personal experience of having chosen to follow Christ. Now, it's just that your experience, your perception of your experience of choosing to follow Christ is not totally accurate because God put that choice in you, right? So Protestants don't deny, even Reformed Protestants, don't deny that people have will, and they don't deny that people actually choose things. They don't deny that people choose what they want. What they argue is that, well, the things that you want, God makes you to want. Right? So, you know, you think you want Jesus because, you know, you've independently come to this decision. No, it was God manipulating your psychology so that you would want Jesus, right? So then, okay. And there's a famous treatise by a Reformed Protestant, Jonathan Edwards, called On the Freedom of the Will. And it's a great, fascinating piece of religious psychology. I mean, Edwards was a genius. And he argues that predestined Protestants really do have free will because they get to choose what they want. It's just that what they want has been determined by God antecedently, right, you see? So that's their position. They think that grace is irresistible. They think that once God has called you, he will necessarily make you want to believe. You will, in fact, believe. He will make you born again. And that you will necessarily persevere to the end, right? So that you, if God calls you onto the path, you're not going to get off the path. You're going to necessarily stay on the path. Now, again, from your first-person point of view, sometimes that can be a bit obscure because it is obvious that some people become Reformed Protestants and then leave, right? That's obvious. There are people who are apostates.
1: Yeah, yeah.
0: So the system has an explanation for that, and it's this. Oh, well, they obviously weren't real believers. Now, you know, that's not discernible at the time from introspection because they all thought they were real believers, but they recognize there's this thing called spurious faith or false faith. So that's how they handle that problem.
1: Yeah. Now, Aesop would have called that sour grapes.
0: Right.
1: Yeah.
0: So as a Catholic, what we believe is that God actually does not predestine anybody to hell, that he offers sufficient grace to everybody that they might be saved, that grace is in fact resistible. God can offer you grace and you can say no. A great Catholic writer, writing mostly about Protestants, in stories about the offer of grace refused, so this is a very Catholic way of looking at reality, is Flannery O'Connor. You know, Flannery O'Connor grew up in rural Georgia.
1: Yeah.
0: And in fact, her Southern accent was so strong that when she went to the University of Iowa Writer's Workshop to do her MFA, she showed up in the head guy's office and she said, "Hi, I'm Flannery O'Connor and I'm here for the Writer's Workshop." And he said to her, "Would you please write that down on a piece of paper because I didn't understand anything you just said to me," right? If you've ever read the short stories of Flannery O'Connor, which I recommend,
1: oh yeah,
0: they're mostly about the offer of grace refused. They're about someone in some bizarre sort of, you know, macabre situation, some petty person who suddenly comes into confrontation with their humanity in a profound way and has to make a deep moral choice, and most of them fail. Right.
1: Yeah.
0: So about the offer of grace refused. So in Catholicism, you can refuse grace. And in Catholicism, we do think that persevering to the end is a gift of God, but we don't think that it's a gift that God gives to everyone that is regenerate. So just because a person has real faith and is born again does not mean they will necessarily persevere to the end. Whereas in the Reformed system, once you get that regeneration, once you're born again, they think you necessarily persevere. So those are the major differences.
1: Chavo, thank you so much for your email. We appreciate that. It's called A Communion. We're doing a special mailbag edition of our program on this Memorial Day Monday. By the way, David, if you've never seen it, the EWTN series Saints vs.

0: Scoundrels.
1: There's
0: an actress who portrays Flannery O'Connor.
1: Oh, is that right?
0: It is so good. I forgot who the
1: scoundrel
0: was.
1: She get the Georgia accent?
0: Oh, man.
1: Nails it, huh?
0: It was hard to follow, but that was you know what made it so charming. It was absolutely wonderful.
1: Well, you know, the authentic Southern accent is really vanishing. It's going away.
0: It
1: and it's
0: is.
1: Because of television and the internet, and you know, we're homogenizing our language, but Governor Meemaw still got it.
0: Yes,
1: you know?
0: He does.
1: So that's when, you know, sugar is spelled S-H-U-G-A.
0: The governor.
1: The governor.
0: The governor lives in Montgomery.
1: In Montgomery.
0: Got lots more straight ahead on this special mailbag edition of Call to Communion here on EWTN. 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
3: The fourth commandment, honor your father and your mother. This commandment enjoins on us young children not only obedience to their parents and even older children, great honor for them, but also gratitude for all of our elders, teachers, employers, and leaders. It also directs citizens to a proper love of our country. So it's a rich commandment. And it also puts great requirements on those who are in those positions to be worthy of the honor that is due them. This commandment is fundamentally given to us by God because without respect for our elders, there can be no teaching, and we cannot hand on the wisdom of previous generations. This commandment is rich and it is for us. The fourth commandment, honor your father and your mother.
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4: This is a Did You Know moment with Sandra McDevitt. Did you know General Andrew Jackson, later President Jackson, thanked the Ursuline Sisters for their help in winning the Battle of New Orleans? In 1815, American troops were vastly outnumbered by the British in the Battle of New Orleans. General Jackson asked the Ursuline Sisters to pray for a miracle. A statue of Our Lady of Prompt Succor was brought into the convent's chapel and a miracle was prayed for. The Americans defeated the British in 30 minutes. Thanking the sisters, General Jackson said, "Through the intercession of Our Lady of Prompt Succor, God granted us a miracle." In 1928, the Holy See chose Our Lady of Prompt Succor as patroness not only of New Orleans, but of Louisiana. I'm Sandra McDevitt for EWTN Radio.
0: 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Hey, be sure to check out EWTN's religious catalog for many new items. One of these is the devotional stone-colored garden cross. It features a beautiful hand-painted low relief of a soaring eagle, along with a quote from Scripture that reads, "Those who hope in the Lord will renew their strength. They will soar on wings like eagles," referencing Isaiah 40:31. On the cross is an image of an American flag on the crossbeam and a scenic mountainside on the vertical beam. It's made of a resin stone mix, 14.5 inches high. If you'd like to see what it looks like, go to EWTNRC.com. Buy Catholic, shop Catholic, EWTNRC.com. Do check that out. Here's an email we received from Jim, who says, "My wife and I feel like it's unfortunately normal these days to push kids through confirmation, whether they believe in the faith or not. Many of these kids don't attend Mass, and their parents don't even attend Mass. Usually it's the grandparents bringing them to Sunday school. I know I can't judge anyone's heart, but we wonder for our own children when we should confirm and when we should perhaps wait another year. Love your show. Thanks, Jim."
1: Yeah, thank you. So in most parishes and schools, there's a fairly formulaic way of going through this. And I would say if you don't have any objections, if there's not some reason that you can see that your child should not proceed with confirmation, that I think it's reasonable for them to be confirmed along with their peers.
0: Sure.
1: It's usually an experience in their life. But the point you're

0: making is very true, that the data on post-confirmation Catholicism is quite grim, meaning lots of kids get confirmed and then cease practicing altogether.
1: It's sort of like a graduation.
0: Exactly. I think so. Way too many people treat it like, you know, this is a graduation from junior high or something, and after that is when you get to decide whether or not you're going to practice the faith. When, you know, if that's in question for you, you shouldn't get confirmed. Possibly. I don't want to make that judgment, but
1: right,
0: I mean, like,
1: right.
0: Let's call that a rhetorical flourish, okay? you know, if you don't intend to practice the faith, then what are you professing? When you say, maybe that's a better way of putting it. What are you professing? I mean, I hesitate to say you shouldn't do it at all, because confirmation is one of those sacraments that revives. I mean, you can receive it validly, even if unworthily, and then later on in life, you know, it can bear fruit when you come back. So, you know, I take back that early statement, but leave that to the discretion of the priest. But definitely we should give you pause, you know, right? So I can't settle the question for you on what is the ideal timing, right? And of course, there was 10 years ago, a little bit of a hubbub in the North American Catholic world about restored order in the order of the sacraments, is moving confirmation earlier. And of course, that didn't really take off that much, but I mean, these are ongoing pastoral questions, and I don't know that I have the definitive answer for it. I mm-hmm. think what we know from the statistics and the sociology and the theology, for that matter, is that confirmation classes are not what's going to keep your kid in church.
1: Yeah.
0: Relationships are what are going to keep your kid in church, first with their parents, and secondly with non-parental adults that they respect. These are the factors that do the most to keep your kids in church.
1: Jim, thanks so much for your email. On programs like today, when we're doing the mailbag edition of our program, we can often tackle longer emails that we've received that we just don't have time for on our live Monday through Friday show. So here's one of them. This is from Sean, who says, "Dear Tom and Dr. David, according to the statement on the Pontifical Biblical Commission of 1906 and the encyclical of Pope Pius XII, Humanae Generis, the Catholic faithful may believe in an evolutionary element in God's overall creation, but are required to accept that humanity descends from a single couple. As lower life forms developed and human status was achieved, there had to be more than a single pair of humans emerging from a population of prehumans, probably in the hundreds or thousands. Therefore, how can the Catholic Church's prescription in this regard make any demographic sense? Not to mention the fact that a single human couple, as the origin of humanity, reinforces the old shibboleth, who was Cain's wife? I respectfully suggest that out of the population of creatures who had evolved to the human state, God may have specifically chosen two of them as representing humanity. These two, infused with souls, were the origin of our species, and as they intermarried with other human population, God created souls for their offspring. Now, I have never seen this theory articulated anywhere, but having puzzled over this for decades, I can't see any other way of admitting evolution whilst maintaining that humanity originates from one man and one woman. Peace and blessings, Sean."
0: If I understood your position,
1: yes.
0: I think you're echoing the thoughts of the theologian Kenneth Kemp in his article, Science, Theology, and Monogenesis, which you might take a look at. So you're right. The biological genetic data is in favor of polygenesis. Like, monogenesis is not how evolution happens, right? It's not. And so to get the evolution of the human species, you have to have a polygenetic origin biologically. Now, you know, the Pope leaves the door open to the idea that you could have an evolutionary prehistory of hominid species, and at some point you can have the infusion of a human soul into a single pair. Now, you know, I'm not a geneticist, I'm not a biologist, I can't work out the implications of that. But Catholic theologians have wrestled with this question, and, you know, Kemp is one way of slicing that apple. It's not magisterial teaching, but it's certainly speculation within, and attempting to be speculation within the bounds of magisterial teaching, and that's what we do, right? We take the data of science that we know to be true, or at least are

0: highly probable to be true. And we take the data of Revelation and guidance of the magisterium, and then it's the work of theologians to try to come up with ways to reconcile those. Now, you know, a lot of modern theologians reading Humani Generis walk away with a slightly more broad interpretation than the one you've offered, and that is that, look, we have to favor, we have to keep monogenesis as a kind of preferential option, as it were, because of the relationship between Adam and Christ. And so whatever the theologian does with the data needs to be done in such a way that it protects that parallelism between the first Adam and the second Adam. So not so much a question about the exegesis of Genesis as it is about the heart of Christian soteriology, the doctrine of salvation. And so, yeah, most Catholic exegetes and theologians working in this question would completely recognize the scientific evidence in favor of polygenesis.
1: Sean, thanks so much for your email. Call to communion here on EWTN. Here's one now from Oliver, who says, Dr. Anders, Mary is the mother of Jesus, so she is the mother of God. So is she then the mother of God the Father and the Holy Spirit, as they too are God?
0: No. No, we don't say that. So the Father is not the Son. The Son is not the Father. The Son and the Father are not the Spirit, right? There is a distinction in the Blessed Trinity, and there's a distinction of relation. And the way we speak about God as Catholics reflects the Trinitarian relations. It is a dogma of the Church that it is the second person of the Trinity who becomes incarnate and assumes a human nature in the womb of the Blessed Virgin Mary. And so the Blessed Virgin is the mother of God insofar as she is the mother of the second person of the Trinity who becomes incarnate.
1: Okay. Hey, thanks so much for your email. We're doing a special Memorial Day mailbag program today here on EWTN. Do stay with us. Got a lot of great emails that we're going to take care of in this hour. Here's one from Paul in Michigan, who normally listens to us via Spotify. Hey, Dr. Anders, I am not a Catholic. However, I've been feeling drawn to it for the last 6 to 8 months. I was raised Protestant, but haven't been attending hardly at all for the last 6 years or so. I currently work between 48 to 84 hours a week, averaging around 60 hours a week. I'm only guaranteed one Sunday off a month. I have a wife who is Protestant, a 2-year-old daughter with another baby on the way. Basically, I'm very busy. So my question is it really worth going through all the classes and such to become a Catholic? Is my belief in Jesus enough to save me? Thanks. I really appreciate your show. Paul from Michigan, listening on Spotify.
0: Okay, Paul, lots of different things to deal with here. First of all, let's talk about whether your faith in Christ is enough to save you. So that depends on where you are in conscience regarding the identity of the Catholic Church. Right? And so if you come to the conviction that the Catholic Church was founded by Christ as the normative means of distributing his grace and truth to the world, and that Christian unity implies preeminently a union with the visible body of the Church, which is the Catholic Church, then to deliberately stay outside the Catholic Church will ultimately put you at odds with your own conscience. Right. So, I mean, that was the situation that I found myself in back in 2003, the recognition that I could not in good conscience continue as a Christian without being a Catholic Christian. And it was an inconvenient truth, right, to say the least. It was not convenient for me to become a Catholic. It put me at odds with members of my family. It wrecked my previous career plans, just shredded them into little tiny career bitlets, right? It was very inconvenient for me, and yet I did not want to stop being a Christian, and I didn't see how I could be a Christian in good conscience and be an intellectually fulfilled Christian and not be Catholic. So I had to go ahead and become Catholic. Maybe you're not there. Maybe Catholicism is a kind of aesthetic interest of yours, and you're not persuaded that it's the Church founded by Christ. Well, I mean, the Catholic Church itself does not teach that a person has to be a card-carrying Catholic to go to heaven, unless they become persuaded that they have to join the Catholic Church.
1: Yeah.
0: And then you can't sin against your own conscience, right?
1: Sure.
0: You know, ultimately, we're reconciled to God through charity that comes through faith,

0: I had to go to three different priests to become Catholic. I had to go to three, right? Priest number one seemed kind of indifferent. Priest number two said he was thinking of leaving the Catholic Church.
1: Ooh.
0: You know, he didn't actually, but he, you know, he was like kind of, you know, it's just different. And then priest number three said, let's get you ordained like next week. You know, I mean, not ordained, but I mean, confirmed next week, you know. But I had to go to three, right? I had to keep knocking. And I've had others call this show who have similar problems. Truck drivers who just cannot be, you know, at the same place every Wednesday night for 2 hours. It's just they can't do it and make a living. And I'll tell you what I tell them, which is, you know, find yourself maybe a deacon, right?
1: Oh,
0: someone
1: yeah.
0: that a priest would authorize to instruct you, you mm-hmm. know, through some schedule that would work for both of you. State your sincere intention to become a Catholic, and you talk about your needs. Now, if you go to one parish and they slam the door in your face, try again, right? I mean, that's just how it works. So there is a way for you to become Catholic without RCIA. I did not go to RCIA for different reasons. In my case, this priest who wanted to make me Catholic, I told him I had a PhD in theology, read the fathers and the whole catechism, and he's like, you don't need RCIA. Let's get you in, you know, in a month.
2: Yeah.
0: And so I've known a lot of people that have been able to circumvent that, or they do the classes, they do their private instruction, and they come in with the RCIA class at Easter. I mean, there's a way around that problem, right? So that's what I have to say.
2: Thanks so much for your email. I have a friend. I may have told you about this, David. I have a friend that I've known since high school. We both had pirate radio stations in our basement as high school kids. It didn't go that far. Don't worry.
0: Is that
2: about
0: the guy I met? Did I meet him?
2: I don't think you met him.
0: Not the fellow we bowled with.
2: No.
0: Oh, that's
2: no. This is a
0: okay.
2: different old radio buddy. He is a contract engineer who takes care of like 80 radio stations.
0: Oh, my.
2: A huge number between Colorado. He has two homes in Colorado and in Missouri. Clearly does not have time, but he is so excited about the Catholic faith. And there is a deacon in Missouri who is working with him so that he doesn't have to go or, you know, is not obligated to go through the OCIA process.
0: Wow. Wow. Now, sometimes, you know, you'll go to a parish that's very stuck in its ways and they're this one way or the highway and they won't work with you and you just have to find one that will.
2: Yeah, that's it. And by the way, the icing on the cake is I'm going to be his sponsor.
0: That is cool.
2: And bring him into the church.
0: That is cool.
2: I could not be happier
0: sure.
2: about my old buddy. Hey, thanks so much again for your email. We have time for one more. Well, actually, this one is going to take a little bit more time because it's a little more complex than I first thought. So we'll tackle that after the break. We're doing a special Memorial Day edition of the Mailbag program here on EWTN's Call to Communion with Dr. David Anders. And again, if you'd like to send us an email for a future show, we'd love to get it. 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

0: What's stopping you from becoming a Catholic? We talk about this every day. 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
1: People always ask me, Father, how should we pray? Well, there's several ways we can do it, but the most important is through the power of the Holy Spirit. We have to pray from our heart. We have to pray

0: simply saying words, but we're saying words that can actually change us. Prayer, if it changes us, then we're doing it right.
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2: Family, a prayer that we pray together is a powerful prayer. So please pray together with me, our EWTN Family Prayer. Today we pray for those with same-sex attraction. Heavenly Father, we stand in awe of your glory and your beauty. You have said that it is not good for man to be alone. We pray for those who suffer with same-sex attraction. Heal the wounds of their past and help them to trust in your perfect plan for men and women. Protect them from those who would lead them into sin, and bring into their lives friends who will help them to grow in virtue and true freedom. Amen.
3: The Holy Father's prayer intention for the month of May is that everyone might have food. 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
4: A blessed Memorial Day to you here on EWTN's Call to Communion with Dr. David Anders. We're doing a special mailbag program today, so no calls. We'll be back live with our regular phone-in show tomorrow at this same time. We're going to lead off with this segment. This is from Marcia from Wayland, Massachusetts. Marcia says, "Hey, Dr. Anders, my question is whether a priest who is guilty of mortal sin, like abusing minors, can consecrate bread and wine into the body and blood of Christ. Are there any sacraments that he was ordained to give? Are these sacraments still valid if he's guilty of grave sin?"
5: Yeah, thanks. I really appreciate the question. This is a really important question. It's one the Church is very well aware of, and to which it gave an authoritative response in the 4th century in the Donatist controversy. This was about this very question. And we are all very, very happy that the Church ruled the way it ruled, because the Church taught that the moral status of the priest has no bearing on the validity of the sacraments. Now, that's really good news, and I'll tell you why. Let's say that the validity of your sacraments depended on the moral standing of the priest. If that were true, you would never know whether you had a valid sacrament. You'd never know. You'd never know, right? Mm-hmm. And one of the major reasons that we have sacraments is so that we can have objective certainty about the offer of grace. So if I go to baptism, I am not in doubt about the fact that the grace of regeneration is being offered me. If I go to confession, I am not in doubt that the grace of absolution and being restored to sanctity and grace, that's being offered to me, right? If it turned out after the fact that they weren't really valid, I mean, you'd never know. You'd never have that confidence, which is really the main reason that we have sacraments, is so we can know those things. The truth of the doctrine that the priest's moral status does not affect validity can be abused. That truth itself can be abused, and it can be taken by the laity in a superstitious manner. Let me explain what I mean. I have seen it happen that you have an immoral priest, and someone says something like, "Well, you know, he may be immoral, but you know, his sacraments are just as efficacious." Different category. Validity and efficaciousness are not the same thing. And here, let me explain the difference. Validity means God really offers you grace through the sacrament. Efficacious, how well does it land with you? Do you receive that grace in a way that's fruitful in your life?
4: Uh-huh.
5: All right. Now, in that instance, how many immoral

0: priests have driven people away from the sacraments. Many. Or if they don't drive them away, how many immoral priests have celebrated the sacraments in an irreverent way, in a lackadaisical way, in a way that does not inspire confidence and hope in the laity? Many more. And so the charity of the priest has a huge impact on how well the ministry of the sacraments lands in the heart of the Christian faithful. Now, you can still get a valid sacrament from an immoral priest, but that is not an excuse for immoral priests, right? I mean, in fact, part of the grace of ordination is sanctifying grace intended to enable the priest to celebrate the sacraments worthily, not just validly, but worthily, right? With the kind of love and charity and reverence and virtue that you need to see in a priest in order to have a model of the Christian life that enables you to actually live a sacramental life fruitfully. So we need to have holy, moral priests, but if we don't, we're not spared the validity of the sacraments.
1: Marcia, thanks so much for your email. If you're just joining us, we're doing a special mailbag edition of our program here on Memorial Day on EWTN Radio. Let's go now to a question from Catherine, who says, my son asked me why there were so many different Christians. Our neighbors are Lutheran. Our other neighbors are non-denominational Christians. My husband, not Catholic, grew up Church of Christ, but doesn't necessarily believe the teachings of that denomination either. He responded by saying that people can interpret the Bible differently, and that's okay. I responded saying, well, that's a really long story about the church's history. We can go through that later. I responded, I'm not exactly sure how to approach this with my 8 and almost 9-year-old son. Is there something I can go to discuss this in more depth with my young son? He's very close to his grandpa, who is a preacher, formerly Church of Christ, now non-denominational, but similar. And I'm concerned about things like this confusing him. I want to be thorough and clear, but understandable and respectful. Thanks for any and all help and prayers, Catherine.
0: Yeah, so here's a question for you. How many Christian denominations do you think there were in the world when Jesus Christ was alive on planet Earth and preaching? The question is absurd.
1: It is.
0: Can you imagine somebody coming along and saying, well, you know, I'm here to give you the real interpretation of Jesus' words. And Jesus is like, guy, I'm over here, right? Ask me.
1: Yeah,
0: ask me.
1: Who are you?
0: Who are you? You know, you're not, right? And so that would be a complete misconstrual about the way to come to know the meaning of Christ's words. If Christ is there talking to you and he can clarify and he can say, no, I didn't mean that, I meant this, then, like, you know, you have an objective standard to evaluate what Jesus meant, right? Now, if Jesus didn't leave us with any way to do that, right? He just teaches stuff and then dies and rises from the dead and goes to heaven and just leaves us with this body of material, and we're all on our own. Well, then, yeah, you would expect massive, massive variation because everybody's going to pull something different out of it and run it a different way.
1: Yeah.
0: And that's basically what your husband said, right? So people interpret the thing in different ways. But what if Jesus did leave an authoritative voice behind to adjudicate these kinds of disputes? Well, then you wouldn't have that problem.
1: Right.
0: Well, did Jesus leave such a thing behind? He did. He did. He left the church, the visible church, the church governed by the apostles that's been around for 2,000 years.
1: Yep.
0: So for Catholics, this is not a problem. Because if it is a matter where agreement matters, and there are things you can disagree about, but there are some things you can't. If it's something that you have to agree on, the church says, this is a thing you have to agree on, and then you know, and then it's cleared up, right? The reason there are so many denominations in the world, the major reason, is that in the 16th century, a huge part of Christendom decided that the Bible, rather than the church, was the rule of faith. And since the Bible is not self-interpreting, as soon as they made that decision, no one who held that standard could ever agree with each other. And Protestantism fractured the moment it was created because the Bible doesn't interpret itself. Two people are always going to come and look at it and come up with different stuff. And they don't know whether those disagreements matter.

0: matter or not.
1: Yeah.
0: They've got no way of knowing that question, and they're going to just keep on fracturing. It's just some guy's personal opinion and charisma and argumentative force that leads the day with a certain body of people. But if Christ left us an authoritative voice, we don't have that problem. And he did.
1: And there you go. Catherine, thanks so much for your email. Hope that's helpful for you. We received this one from John in Louisville. John says, I understand from listening to you, Dr. Anders, and how we should worship at Mass not just as individuals, but as part of the body of Christ, that we are one with the Holy Spirit. Is there a book or article that explains this in more detail?
0: My favorite is Henri de Lubac's Christ and the Common Destiny of Man.
1: Okay.
0: Which is about the communitarian identity of the Church. And it was one of Pope Benedict's favorite books. Lubac, L-U-B-A-C, de Lubac.
1: Okay.
0: So it's a little heady. It's passages from the Church Fathers largely, but it's fantastic. It's absolutely glorious. Another one would be Pius XII's encyclical Mystici Corporis on the mystical body of Christ. And another one would be the doctrines of the Second Vatican Council, like Lumen Gentium, which is the dogmatic constitution on the Church, and Sacrosanctum Concilium, which is the dogmatic teaching on the liturgy. Also, Joseph Ratzinger's book, The Spirit of the Liturgy. And everybody knows John Paul's Wednesday audiences on Theology of the Body. What few people know, I think, or remember, is that he also did a series of Wednesday audiences on ecclesiology.
1: Really?
0: Yeah. So those are all good resources for you.
1: Well, there you go. John in Louisville, thanks so much for your email. We're coming to you on Memorial Day. And, you know, it occurred to me, you know, thinking about Memorial Day, about all the wonderful men and women who have given their life in the service of our beautiful country. And I think some people get it confused with Veterans Day. Have you ever thought about that, David? Because Veterans Day honors all veterans, whereas Memorial Day is something totally different.
0: Well, you're right. And of course, you know, we have to honor those who paid the ultimate price, right? We absolutely do. Veterans, we're so grateful for them. I have two in my family. Well, more than two, actually. But fortunately, none of my veterans had to pay the ultimate price.
1: Well, yeah.
0: And without that, you know, we wouldn't be here. We wouldn't have this wonderful country with the freedom to worship God according to our conscience.
1: Absolutely. Call to Communion here on EWTN. We're answering your mailbag questions today. You can send us an email for a future show at ctc@ewtn.com. We heard from Dee Dee in Florida who says, hey, Dr. Anders, thanks for your show. I returned to the Catholic Church 11 years ago and have been learning every day of the Church's teachings. My best friend of over 40 years got a divorce from her husband. She has been in a same-sex relationship for the past 6 years. She recently called me to let me know they are getting, quote, married in their Methodist church, and she invited me to attend. I was caught off guard, but lovingly and in kind words informed her that I cannot attend. She asked why. I stated I cannot attend due to the teachings of the Catholic Church. She did say she understood, but was hurt. I acknowledged her feelings. I asked if we could have a conversation at another time to discuss. But she said, well, there's nothing to discuss. I have my thoughts. You have yours. I did tell her I love her and will always be her friend. But we have not spoken since then. She even canceled a trip that we had planned. I don't know how to reach back out, as I feel that the friendship is now estranged. We have such history. I'm really saddened by all this. What can I do? I do pray for her, and I ask Jesus to help me. And that's from Dee Dee in Florida. Any thoughts there, David?
0: Yeah. Well, first of all, I'm really sorry.
1: Yeah.
0: That's tragic. It's so painful to lose a friend. And I think you're right. I think there's a rupture there that's going to be hard to repair. But at the end of the day, you have to live with your conscience. It's much better to have a rupture with your friend than to have a rupture with your conscience and not be able to live with yourself.
1: Yeah.
0: You know, other than just demonstrating your love and concern for her,

0: And for the other woman involved in this too. I mean, you wish the best for both of them morally, spiritually, you know, in an integral way. I mean, you really do care about them and what happens to them. And other than expressing that and continuing to, I don't know. I mean, you're not going to back down on your beliefs. You're not going to recant what you said. You know, I don't have any great insight in how to repair that. I mean, her unwillingness to talk to you about it anymore. I mean, I think, imagine what you probably would have said had you had that opportunity is just to just continually affirm your closeness to her and your care and solicitude for her.
1: Mm-hmm.
0: But that's not what she wanted. Right.
1: Yeah.
0: She wanted approbation.
1: Sure.
0: And that's the one thing you couldn't give.
1: But do keep those prayers coming, right?
0: Yep.
1: Absolutely. Dee Dee, thanks so much for your email. Here's one now from Amanda. Amanda says, I asked my priest for holy water to put in my home. He asked me to bring a bottle to him. He said a simple prayer over it. Now, is it really blessed, or do I need to have something more done? I thought the rite for blessing water was more involved than that.
0: Well, I don't know what the priest said.
1: Yeah.
0: I mean, there is a rite for blessing water.
1: He said a simple prayer is all Amanda's saying.
0: Yeah,
1: here.
0: I mean that there is a rite, you know, that priests have a little book with all the rites they're supposed to pray, and,
1: yep.
0: And there's one. You know, I don't know what he said, so I really can't adjudicate. Now, there's another solution to this problem. Most parishes have holy water dispensers; they don't
1: yes.
0: just have holy water fonts. So, you know, get yourself a empty Coke bottle or something, and go to the church to the holy water dispenser and load up. Then you know you've got it.
1: Or you could purchase a holy water dispenser from EWTN's
0: or
1: religious catalog.
0: Or you could purchase a holy water dispenser from the EWTN religious catalog. There you go.
1: I couldn't resist. It was right there, Dave.
0: There it is.
1: All right.
0: Hanging fruit.
1: Amanda, thank you so much for your email. Ingrid says, can physical mortifications, self-harm, or mental still be used? When is it appropriate to inflict mortifications?
0: It's appropriate. Well, first of all, self-harm, no.
1: No.
0: No. Mental self-harm, no. Okay. Can you use physical ascetic mortifications only under the direction of a spiritual director who is neither a fanatic nor a neurotic? Right? The kind of person who would be disinclined to advise them.
1: Yeah.
0: Right? The reason I say that is that you would have to have an extraordinary reason, I think, right? Because the risk of fanaticism and neuroticism is just really, really high here. I'm going to kind of come up with some hypothetical examples. Let's say you have an addiction. And you have, you know, tried a lot of things and it's not working. And there is an ascetical regime that, if followed, would infallibly keep you out of the path of temptation, right? But it would require some extraordinary rearranging of your life. Well, I mean, people do that all the time. They go to, you know, drying out clinics and rehab clinics where they cut themselves off from family and society and job and work for, you know, 30, 60, 90 days, whatever,
1: yeah.
0: to try to pull their life back together. I mean, that is a kind of ascetical discipline.
1: It is.
0: And so something like that in certain instances, I think, can be appropriate if you have an extraordinary need. You know, I think, you know, let's say that you are a narcissist. And you just have a pathological need to be the center of attention, and you habitually disregard other people and treat them as means and not ends. You know, imposing some discipline on yourself, where, say, you forced yourself to go to parties and not talk. You know, or you said, I'm going to impose the discipline of myself of only asking people about themselves. And trying enormously hard to care, right? You know, I mean, that would be painful, right,
1: for
0: a narcissist. I mean, these are probably not the kind of penances you're talking about. You're talking about, you know, can you wear a hair shirt and beat yourself with whips? And, you know, my view is those kind of penances rarely actually accomplish growth in virtue, right? I mean, often that's a kind of spiritual athleticism that leads to pride, right?

0: And so, yeah, the situations in which something like that, I think, would be indicated would be very, very rare, which is why you need the counsel of a not-neurotic, non-fanatical holy priest. And if he says this is what you spiritually need at this point in your life, then, you know, take that with caution. But definitely don't assume these things for yourself.
1: Okay. Appreciate that. Ingrid, thank you so much for your email. Here's one now from Pete. Pete says, the four Marian dogmas are keeping me from becoming Catholic. I believe that Mary is the Mother of God, but not the other three, Immaculate Conception, Perpetual Virginity, and Assumption into Heaven. What should I do?
0: Yeah, okay. So, you know, I'd have to kind of dig in with you about who you are and where you're coming from and why you don't believe them, what the hang-up is, in order to specifically address your situation. But here's a thought that occurs to me. If you're coming to Catholicism from another Christian tradition, which is often the case,
1: yeah,
0: you're Protestant, for example, you have an unexamined habit that you may not know that you have of implicit faith in the teaching of the Bible. It is probable that you developed that habit before you'd ever read the Bible all the way through, right?
1: You
0: someone said to you, this is the Word of God, believe it. You know, the B-I-B-L-E, that's the book for me. You remember these little kid songs
1: sure.
0: you used to learn, you know? And then one day you said, I need to get around to reading the Bible. And you read the Bible, and you know what you found? A lot of stuff that doesn't make sense. Passages that conflict with one another. Stories that strain credibility to the breaking point. And if you were like me, you just said, well, it's true because God says it. Right?
1: Yeah.
0: And the intellectual hurdle, you know, the rational hurdle to belief was a lot higher. But I, you know, you just concede it because it's God's word, right? Mm. Now, as it turns out, that's not the way the Catholic Church handles the Bible, handles it much more subtly than that. But the attitude of implicit faith that if God says it, I will believe it. Is a Protestant disposition. It's a Catholic disposition. So you approach if you believe that God founded the Catholic Church and established the magisterium and sacred tradition, then you approach the content of the faith with that same attitude of implicit faith. I believe it. Now let me go figure out how this works.
1: Ah, okay.
0: Right. And that I had to do that, right? I mean, when I was coming into the Catholic Church, I decided I needed to be Catholic for a certain set of reasons. But I knew that to become Catholic would entail accepting a number of other propositions that seemed remote to my immediate reasons for becoming Catholic. But I knew to become a Catholic, I'd have to say I believe them all. And so then I started thinking, okay, let me figure out how I can make these things make sense to me. And I had to do that with the Marian dogmas. And we could talk about the individual dogmas another time, but let's start there.
1: Yeah.
0: And make sure you get your head oriented towards the whole process in the right way. And then we can go about rationalizing each of the individual dogmas.
1: Pete, thanks so much for your email. We're doing a special mailbag program today on this Memorial Day edition of Call to Communion here on EWTN. Lindsay sent us this email. Since eternity is outside of time, is it possible that we will all reach heaven at the same time?
0: Yeah, well, our heaven is not in eternity. Right. When humans die and go to glory, they do not experience eternity. They don't. And the church doesn't teach that they do. So there are three relations to temporality that a rational being can have. You can have God's experience of temporality, which is that he's the creator of temporality and exists entirely outside it in eternity.
1: Uh-huh.
0: Nothing other than God has that experience. Then you can have the experience of human beings that live within the space-time continuum describable by the laws of relativity and physics. And then you have something in between, what the scholastic theologians called aveternity, A-E-V-E-R-T-I-N-O-I-T-Y, or avum. And that is obviously devoid of matter. And so it's not subject to the laws of physics and the sort of, you know, time-space distortions that relativity implies, but neither is it pure eternity. It's something intermediate between those two, but this still has the notion of some kind of succession.

0: All right. So at death, when the body is and soul are separated, you would come to experience something like avum, not eternity. And of course, after the resurrection, you get a body again.
1: Yeah.
0: Now, the laws of physics are going to be different for bodies, but they'll still be spatially located. And so something much more like everlasting life is a better description than eternal life.
1: Mm, okay. Very good. And thank you so much, Lindsay, for your question. We're going to close with this one from Ronaldo. And this is a question that comes up time and time again. Ronaldo says, what can I do for my kids who are no longer practicing Catholics?
0: Wow. Love them a lot.
1: Yes.
0: Be present to them. Have them over. Go to them. And what you do know is that doing more of what you did before that didn't work isn't going to work.
1: Right.
0: Right? So they already know what you think. Surprise them. Right? Have the experience of one of your kids saying, man, this is not the daddy we grew up with. That you get your attention that way. You double down on what you did before, they double down on their resistance.
1: Yeah, that's true. That's true. So, reading them paragraph 1575 from the Catechism is not going to be helpful.
0: Now I got to go look up 1575. See what that is.
1: I just came up with it.
0: I'm very curious now to see what that actually is going to be.
1: All right, well, while you're doing that, I'm going to wrap up the show, and I want to thank everybody for joining us on this special Memorial Day edition of our program. We do this program Monday through Friday at 2 p.m. Eastern, so tomorrow's program will be a live show. I can promise you that. Did you figure it out yet?
0: Yeah, this is about the celebration of the Sacrament of Orders. Christ himself chose the apostles and gave them a share in his mission and authority, etc., etc., etc. He continues this act through the bishops.
1: So that may not be helpful.
0: That's not going to be the one that gets them in the door.
1: But absolutely keep praying for those kiddos.
0: Absolutely.
1: No matter what age they are, because it's never too late. Dr. David Anders, thank you, my friend.
0: Thanks, Tom.
1: We thank everybody for joining us today. We do have a blessed and safe Memorial Day. See you tomorrow right here on EWTN's Call to Communion. On behalf of our producer, Pedro, and Dr. David Anders, I'm Tom Price. We will see you then. Have a great day, and God bless.

0: Widely regarded as the greatest of all the Anglo-Saxon scholars, today we celebrate the feast of Venerable Bede, patron of writers, historians, and doctor of the church.
1: He is honored as a monk, doctor of the church, and the father of English history.
2: Matthew Bunsen and the Doctors of the Church.
1: The Venerable Bede spent almost his entire life in an English monastery, praying, teaching, and writing. Called venerable for his wisdom and holiness, he wrote commentaries on scripture and is renowned for his ecclesiastical history of the English people. He is the only English-born doctor of the church. He died in 735 and was named a doctor in 1899.
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5: I'm Jeremy Belsky, and today's topic is Actions Speak Louder. As a young boy or girl, was there someone in particular whom you looked up to? And I'm not talking about height. I'm talking about moral stature, respect, dignity, devout, holy, trustworthy, and counted upon. The type of person I am describing is one whose actions speak louder than their words. The saints come to mind, especially Saint Joseph, foster father of Jesus. Little is mentioned of him in the Bible, yet what we read about him shows he was an upright man of God. His actions speak volumes on the role he played as both father and husband through his care for Mary and parenting of child Jesus. When you look back in your life, how have you provided Christian examples of stewardship through your actions? It's never too late to improve upon the desires of your heart. If being a model of Christian stewardship through your actions is something you'd like to change for the better, you don't have to wait. You can begin today. You can begin right now. Maybe it's as simple as being a better listener, going to Mass on weekdays in addition to your Sunday obligation, volunteering for a nonprofit, helping your family and setting an example by doing an extra chore.

0: or around the house, or spending 1 hour a week in the presence of the Blessed Sacrament. Take action right now to make Christian stewardship a way of life, and the day will arrive when a young boy or girl looks up to you. I'm Jeremy Belsky, your host for Spirit of Stewardship.
1: To learn how you can better share your talents and resources, contact your local parish priest. 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
4: Why do we need to pray? 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
6: Family, a prayer that we pray together is a powerful prayer. 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Today we pray for our bishop. Lord Jesus Christ, we praise you. As a father had sent you, so you sent your apostles. We thank you for our bishop, a successor of the apostles. 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Send him the Holy Spirit to enlighten his mind, to inflame his heart, and to strengthen his will in carrying out your holy will. 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Make him a saint. Amen.
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8: Well, the phones are ringing once again, and Mother Angelica is answering the call from her classic TV shows of the 80s and the 90s. I'm Doug Keck, along with my cohort here, our network chaplain, Father Joseph Mary Wolfe, and best of the season to you, Father.
6: And to you too, Doug. And, you know, Christmas is very important to Franciscans, and it was to Mother Angelica. And I can still hear within my memory Mother singing at the midnight mass, "The child shall be king one day." You know, she would sing that with all of her heart, with her rich alto voice. And she just had a great love for this season and for this celebration.
8: And Mother Vicar was there right with her, right?
6: That's right.
8: With her beautiful
6: voice.
8: She
6: loved to sing as well. She did.
8: She had a beautiful voice.
6: Mm-hmm.
8: So some of our topics: pray for an enlightened conscience. Good time of year for that. Keep Christ in the workplace, always. We have forgotten whose birthday it is. That tends to happen. And as Mother indicates, Jesus is coming, which, you know, coming in Advent, you know, we have to remind ourselves of the fact that Santa Claus isn't coming, but Jesus is coming.
6: Jesus is coming. And this is a story, of course, that Mother knew quite well, growing up in a single family, a single parent home. And, you know, we discovered a letter that Mother wrote about Christmas about a year ago. One of the sisters sent this to me. And here's what Mother said. She said, "I used to ask myself that very question when I was young. As a child of a single-parent family, Christmas was bleak, to say the least. My mother could never

0: afford Christmas trees or gifts. We went to Grandma's for dinner and then came back to a cold apartment where my mother broke down in tears. The great feast of warmth, joy, and song was put in shadow by the reality of a lonely life, a life of poverty and rejection, sadness, and frustration. The saddest thing of all was that there was no hope that next Christmas would be any different. But then she went on to say how things changed and how she saw this, because she came to a series of events that manifested God's love for her, and that entering the monastery, she came to understand the divine infant came also in poverty, and that he sent this message to me of his love for me, so it would no longer be a desolate loneliness, but an aloneness with the one I loved and who loves me.
1: Right, and as you point out, and as Mother so eloquently talks about it, the idea of so many people at this time of year with broken families mm-hmm. and things like that are not necessarily, you know, right. feeling upbeat.
0: I always try to address them sometime during before Christmas or during the Christmas season, because I know there are many out there who are tuning in to EWTN. Not necessarily a happy time, but it is to be alone with Jesus in his poverty.
1: Well, I think it's great that EWTN and the Friars can be there and be the family for those people and remind them that Jesus is coming.
2: We have a call. Hello?
3: Hello, Mother. This is such an honor to be talking to you.
2: Thank you.
3: And welcome back.
2: Thank you. I feel very wonderful back.
3: Oh, I think seeing you is like having Christmas start now.
2: Thank you.
3: I am a person who goes to confession at least twice a week, usually once a week, and I receive the Eucharist regularly. Mm-hmm. I'm the mother of four children. The oldest is seven, and the youngest is going on 2 years old. I just want to say that I was hoping you could give me guidelines as to bringing joy to my family as a mother during this Christmas season. I grew up in a very depressed home. Well, it was depressed on the holidays, meaning I had one parent who was always depressed, and I found it necessary to bring joy into the holidays. And whatever joy I brought, it was I was criticized, and so became a perfectionist, mm-hmm. and on and on. I know this is the Oprah Winfrey Show, but that's sort of in a nutshell. So my mother basically turned her back on her family, taught us who were the good people and who were the bad people in the family and all. This persists, and I am living in Christ. I am like shielding my children, sending them to an incredible Catholic school, which is, I can't say enough about it. And they are truly living in the Lord. But I guess my question is, how would my mother fit into my Christmas environment now with my children because of her bringing the depression and the sadness?
2: Does she live with you?
3: No, she doesn't. She lives a few states away.
2: All right, and she's not coming for Christmas, is she?
3: Well, she says that she has to be part of the family, or I will not see the kingdom of God.
2: What does that mean, though? Is she coming for Christmas?
3: No.
2: She's not?
3: No, she's not, and it's very hard for me to say, no, you're not coming, but I just say, oh, I'm just going to...
2: I wouldn't feel guilty, honey. My own sweet mother was never happy on holidays. And I think some people just have a habit being unhappy on holidays. And no matter what you do, you can't... I would not allow... You should pray for your mother. Pray for her. But don't not, you belong, you have husband now, you have children. And what is your duty before God? That's what you got to think about. You have to leave mother, father, brother, sister home when you're married. You now have a family. And that family must, and you're already doing it, they're living a beautiful spiritual life. And have that Advent. See, we don't pay attention to Advent. Now, tell the kids, get ready. He's coming. He's coming. You have to say it in your heart every day. He's coming. But when you say that alone, you get excited.

0: See? And every morning he'd say, "Hey kids, he's coming." He said, "Who's coming, Mom?" "Jesus. Jesus is coming." That's how you keep that family filled of joy. I would pray for your mother, but you are advised by the Lord now to stay with your family, to keep your family in the right spirit, and to feed your family with that Advent spirit.
1: And moving ahead, we have a caller talking about conscience, and Mother talks about the idea of an enlightened conscience. Mm-hmm. That's an important distinction that is lost today in many cases, isn't it, Father?
2: Yeah, so it's not just being driven around by your feelings, but let my conscience be formed by truth. And this person was suffering with a lot of debt. And Mother had great confidence in Our Lady of Good Remedy. Why? Because she helped us, you know, when we were going through some financial difficulties at the network. The sister started praying to Our Lady of Good Remedy, and she came through, and she was known, she had a devotion, those who were raising money to free Christian slaves. And so Our Lady of Good Remedy was this devotion.
1: Right, and with this comes the idea of a discernment, which comes up in the discussion of understanding what is going on and what are the right things for me to do when I have so many issues going on in my life, right?
2: I like what Mother, just very simply, this is a good way to discern. She gives 3 points here about, is it for the glory of God, the good of my family, is it good for me? And I think if viewers want to go into more detail, Father Gallagher has done a wonderful series on EWTN, Discerning the Will of God, a book and a DVD that you can find on Religious Catalog if you want more details.
1: Right, and it was a great book in the past that the late, great Father Dubé did as well. Mm-hmm. People could check that out. And you can pray for an enlightened conscience.
0: We have another call. Hello? Hi.
3: Hi.
0: Where are you from?
3: Wisconsin.
0: Good. And what is your question?
3: I have a question and a prayer request.
0: Okay.
3: My question is, I know my conscience and, you know, the difference between good and evil and that.
0: Mm-hmm.
3: But when I pray for guidance, I tend to get 2 answers, you know. And it's automatically, you know. I ask for guidance to do one thing, I'll get a yes and a no, or a no and a yes.
0: Yeah.
3: You know, and it's very, I even pray for discernment. And, and also, I'd like to ask you for prayers. I'm neck high in debt. I'm laid off, and I was wondering if you and your sisters could please pray for me for my work and for my finances. I need a miracle last week.
0: Listen, you pray to Our Lady of Good Remedy. Will you do that? You probably don't have a prayer to her, but she will help you. She's very, it seems to be Our Lady Good Remedy's specialty. And you're having a hard time, and it's a hard time of the year. This is a hard time for everybody, for many, many people, especially the poor, especially the lonely. But we will pray for you. When we ask for discernment, we have to always be sure our conscience is an enlightened conscience. And I feel yours seems to be enlightened. What does that mean? It means that our conscience is formed by the truth in the church, by the magisterium. If my conscience is formed by that knowledge, I will always make the right decision. A kind of rule of thumb, if you want, is a decision comes along and you say, is it for the glory of God? Number one. Is it for the good of my family? And is it for my good? And I think when we do that, many times we'll say, well, I don't know. This decision, the wrong one, could really get me into trouble. I might be in the wrong company. So I would examine my conscience and see if I can afford, if I have an enlightened conscience, to judge every decision on that level. Is it for the glory of God? Especially if we're looking at a job. If you're looking at a job when things are not right there, then you can be pretty sure if you take that job, you're going to be in trouble.

0: least in danger of grave temptation. So judge everything by the glory of God, the good of your family, and your good. And is it going to help you in your quest for holiness? See? And then you will always discern. I would go before the Blessed Sacrament. You know, the Blessed Sacrament is our life. Our order is totally dedicated to the Holy Eucharist. And our sisters are before the Blessed Sacrament day and night to adore him, to love him, and to pray for all of you, for him, to him. And we will pray for you, and I ask the sisters to pray for your intentions tonight.
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2: I've met so many parents over the years who blame themselves for their children wandering from God. Can I just say this to everybody listening right now? That's ridiculous. Stop that if you're doing it. God is a pretty good parent, and his first two children rejected him. It's called free will. So what do you do about it if your child wanders from God in their adulthood? One, pray and fast. It worked for St. Monica. It said that she gave birth to her son, St. Augustine, a second time, spiritually, through her tears and prayers. Prayer is powerful. Never doubt that. Two, while it's important to challenge them, don't let your relationship become all about that. When you evangelize family members, remember, it's a marathon, not a sprint. Keep loving them. Keep those doors of communication and friendship open. And three, never lose hope. God loves your kid more than you ever could, and he's on your side. And in the end, he won his rebellious children back. That's what Scripture's all about. He can do the same for yours. 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
4: And thank you so much for staying with us over the break for part two of Mother Angelica answering the call. Doug Kecht here with Father Joseph Mary Wolf and Mother talking about keeping Christ not only in Christmas but in the workplace.
5: Mm-hmm. And to see the value of work. It's not in accord with our dignity to do nothing, right? Tom Sawyer, there's that famous quote, I love work. I could watch it being done all day long, right? But that's not going to lead
4: I'm not painting that fence.
5: That's not going to lead to growth in our own dignity. We develop skills, our personalities, reasoning. We contribute to the good of others. That's why we work, and we're grateful that we can work.
4: And that's one of the things that I think sometimes gets lost in the world we have today is not appreciating that people need to work. They just mm-hmm. don't need to have sustenance,
5: right.
4: Have their needs met. Mm-hmm. They need to be able to feel like they themselves are part of that equation.
5: That was a great gift to me that I'm thankful for more, working up and growing on the farm. You saw you were contributing to the welfare of the family. You're doing something, and you were growing personally, too.
4: Absolutely. And I also think Mother talks about pruning in this, and she also brings up this wonderful point. She said, the Lord, he doesn't need to know what I do. You know what I do in a particular situation mm-hmm. with somebody at a workplace, which they're talking about.
5: Maybe their boss doesn't appreciate what they're doing, but the Lord knows. And we can also pray for people who are working. I was driving yesterday on the back roads back home from Hansville, and this whole area had been re-asphalted. I prayed in Thanksgiving, you know, for the workers who had put that there. I pray for the people who've been working on our glass in the chapel and those sorts of things. It's a way we can sanctify the moments.
4: Right, the undercoating on your car that was saved. Keeping Christ in the workplace.
0: We have a call. Hello.
6: Hello.
0: Where are you from?
6: St. Peter's, Missouri.
0: Oh, great. What do you got?
6: Just a question.
0: Good.
6: You know, most people work 8 hours a day.
0: Yeah.
6: And how do you keep Christ in a regular working day job when all it is man hours? How to keep the man hours down and competition and basically that?
0: Well, in the first place, you have to realize that in an ordinary job and the job you kind of describe is in the world. And it has all the earmarks of the world. Competition, dog eat dog, just everything. And just like that checker,

0: that girl that the grocery store, she had a probably a hard day, and she forgot something. She forgot the love of Jesus. There was not that sense of presence in her heart that took her through the day. You see, I have to know why I'm working. First of all, God made us to work. That's a blessing. It's also a gift to work. The worst thing that some of the countries do in our country do in our relief services is we don't permit people to work, and you lose your dignity. See, God made us to work. So first of all, you go out in the morning knowing you're participating in a gift from God, the ability to work. Now, your circumstances around you may not be ideal. People tell dirty jokes and they loiter and, you know, they're not there. Some people are not there because they want to really put in 8 hours of work. The first thing they ask when you give them a job is vacation. How often you get a raise? See, I'd say when you earn it, you get it. See? So often we have to realize that one of the places the Lord prunes us the most is in the workplace. You spend, as you just said, 8 hours a day there. And there's another element of pruning. Maybe your boss is not understanding, doesn't appreciate what you do. It takes a lot of gearing yourself towards Jesus. And saying, Lord, he doesn't need to know what I do. You know what I do. He doesn't have to be grateful. You're grateful. If you hear a dirty joke, instead of participating and laughing and making him look like, well, I thought that's very funny, just make believe you're doing something else that you didn't hear and say, Jesus, I'm sorry that this has to go on here. I'm sorry your name is taken in vain. And inside, you can make all these little darts. I call them darts, little ejaculations. I love you, Jesus. You open your desk drawer. I love you, Jesus. I'm sorry, Jesus, that you have to suffer. And your whole day can become very spiritualized, not pietistic, but spiritualized. And see, we have to do this in the world today because it's getting so rat race. It's getting so fast. It's getting so evil. And the best thing you can do is really give your boss a good 8 hours hard work. You don't need 12 coffee breaks, you know? And 3 smokes. See, there's an honesty about a Christian worker. I am paid for 8 hours. I give 8 hours. And that's true of vocations, too. I got a vocation letter one time, and the girl said, I'd like to know what your debt level is. I won't tell you what I thought. I mean, you want to follow the Lord. You don't say what's your debt level. You can't get debt and all. See? But the first thing is, you must know that work is a blessing from God. That is a gift from God. That you have to put something in your work that's not there because your work is in the world. You have to be the yeast in a dough that's getting very sour. It's not rising anymore. And you can do that.
1: And closing out this program as we roll into Christmas, we have a topic of we have forgotten whose birthday it is. And that is a typical thing for this time of season, isn't it, Father?
2: Yes, and it's a time for reconciliation, right? Reconciliation with God, reconciliation with others. I was thinking of this quote we have in our night prayer on Wednesdays, Ephesians chapter 4. The sun must not go down in your wrath. Do not give the devil a chance to work on you. Do we ever think of resentment?

0: resentment, brooding, stewing, rehashing as a devil working on you to bring about division, to bring about misery in your soul. Think about that the next time that you're resenting someone or unforgiving.
1: Right. And I think we all have to realize that as much as we don't want to do that, it's also part of our human nature to react that way. I always quote St. Paul with, you know, the coppersmith there who he wasn't too happy about this, you know. So, I mean, we all go through that, but we have to realize that we're really doing more damage to ourselves by kind of going over this stuff and continuing that resentment.
0: Resentment is a poison we drink, hoping to hurt the other. It's a bad way to go.
1: Right, absolutely. And Mother also points out, as we go out on this, that we're a little too materialistic at Christmas.

0: wondering if there's anything you could do to try to get them to speak, because it is the Christmas season.
1: I know.
0: And I'm very upset about it.
1: I think you probably have already talked to them. Maybe a little jealousy there. It's very hard. I would just pray, and I'll have my sisters pray for you and your two sisters. It is a serious thing not to forgive each other. It's a serious thing to go to bed at night. Our Lord said we should forgive before the sun goes down. And a lot of people just have hard hearts, you know. And maybe they're just jealous of one another, or one is jealous of the other. Some kind of deep hurt. And hurts are hard to get over. And I think what they need most of all is prayer. And I would go, if you can, before the Blessed Sacrament. Go before Jesus. He forgave, and Our Lady forgave at the foot of the cross. You know, nobody thinks of Our Lady forgiving, but she had to forgive. When our dear Lord said, Father, forgive them, they know not what they do. Well, she had to say, yes, Father, forgive them. They don't know what they do. And you know, you might just go before the Blessed Sacrament and say to our Lord, my two sisters just won't speak to each other. Would you give them the grace and the light to see how terrible it is not to speak to your own sisters around Christmas time. You know, we've become so materialistic about Christmas. I was glad to see at least some cards with the baby and Our Lady and Saint Joseph. We have totally forgotten whose birthday it is. It's just a kind of season you give gifts and you receive gifts. And the saddest thing of all, I think, is that we don't celebrate a birthday. Have you ever said to Jesus on Christmas Eve, happy birthday to you, happy birthday to you? I bet you haven't. I bet you haven't even thought about it. But it's his birthday. So why don't you ask our dear Lord to give them the light to forgive? So as one family, you can sing happy birthday to Jesus.
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0: We should pray because prayer is conversation with God, and conversation is the only way to build a relationship. We need that relationship with God. We should pray and talk with God about what's on our hearts, what's on our minds, what's active in our lives, the joys we have. We should share all of these with God. Prayer is conversation, and conversation is the only way to build a relationship with God. It's the most important relationship. All of our other relationships depend on this one.
1: This is Dominican Father Philip Nolan.
2: Why do we pray? We pray because we are absolutely dependent upon God for everything.
1: In the name of the Father, and of the Son, and of the Holy Spirit, Amen. Heavenly Father, we thank you for giving us life. We ask that you would protect the dignity of life in our country and in our communities. We pray for all those who are in distress as they foresee a new life coming into their life. We pray for all women who are in distress in their pregnancies. And we ask that you would support them to help them to choose life, and that you would end the practice of abortion in our country, and that more and more people would learn the beauty and dignity and chosenness of every life. In the name of the Father, and of the Son, and of the Holy Spirit, Amen.
3: 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Pope St. John Paul II said, "Today we begin the month dedicated to Our Lady. Of

0: 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Hail Mary, full of grace, the Lord is with thee.
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4: Here's Father Joseph and Doug Keck.
7: And welcome once again to Mother Angelica Answering the Call. And I'm here with EWTN's chaplain, Father Joseph Mary Wolf. This is Doug Keck. And it's another episode of this weekly program that features the foundress at her spiritual best with responding to the calls and the concerns from viewers of her classic live shows over the years in the 80s and the 90s that can still be seen today and are still current today, aren't they, Father?
8: Still relevant today. And this past weekend, I was up at the Shrine and had Saturday noon Mass and the Sunday 10 o'clock Mass, and they were filled. Just lots of pilgrims pass through there on the weekends, and we invite people to do that. I was speaking with a Baptist man who had many questions. Obviously, he was interested in the Catholic faith, and he was trying to resolve a number of questions. But that shrine points to Jesus, and that he remains with us. And that's really what Mother did in answering these questions. She always would point people to Jesus.
7: Absolutely, and that museum for the Eucharist is powerful as well.
8: It is.
7: Topics for today: God has chosen you, resolving a family feud, ungrateful children, no. And number one, do you reflect God's brightness? Mm-hmm. Is that intellect or something else, Father?
8: It's a radiance of God's glory, right? And his compassion, his goodness, his forgiveness, his mercy, his love. Do people see that in us? When they look into our eyes, when they see our, you know, approach toward them, what do they see? You know, she has a hilarious story at the end I'm not going to spoil,
7: right,
8: but just how the sisters could even have some vanity and how they made do when they had trouble putting on their veils and things. But I think the point here is that Mother realized something that we need to realize. God is always at work in our souls, transforming us, so that we grow in this brightness of the Lord.
7: Right, and I think she also talks about we don't want to be a sad sack for Christ, basically, kind of a thing, is that if we have the faith and we've been given this gift, we should at least show the positive aspect of that, even if we are dealing with tough times in our life, because we do know how things will end for us in the end.
8: And that can be a very powerful witness. Tell me how you suffer, and I'll tell you who you are. If you can suffer with hope and joy, even though it may be very, very difficult, that means there is hope alive in your heart. There's the joy of the Lord there. There is the hope of heaven alive within you.
7: And that's not only a powerful tool for yourself in dealing with what you're going through. It's really important to other people who are suffering along with you.
8: Yeah, just to quietly and gently remind them of those truths can be really helpful when someone's going through trials.
7: So the question is, do you reflect God's brightness?
3: We have a call. Hello?
9: Mother, you talk about holy people so forth, but your definition of what you've been saying seems to say that there's degrees of holiness, and that holiness is a process, and that we're going to continue to proceed until we die. But yet many people think when you die, everybody just goes to heaven as though there's no purgatory.
3: Do I have news for them? Well, let me answer your first question. I got just happen to have a scripture open that's going to say that. This is what St. Paul says, 2 Corinthians, 3rd chapter, 18th verse. He says, "And we, with our unveiled faces, reflect like a mirror." Now think what a

mirror is. You reflect, your face is only reflected in that mirror. Reflect like a mirror the brightness of the Lord. Now I want you to go home tonight and look at your mirror. Do you reflect the brightness of the Lord, or all you look at is wrinkles? Do you reflect the brightness of the Lord, the love, the compassion, the goodness, the forgiveness, the mercy? This is what we have to radiate to our neighbor. Some Christians, you want to put a match under them. They're so sad sack. Oh, my goodness. You know, I would never be attracted to Christianity the way some Christians act. And here's what he says. We all grow brighter and brighter. Now, if you grow brighter and brighter, we're talking about growing in degrees. You just all of a sudden, it's not like getting a degree from a university. Now you made it. Until you get a job and make a living, you haven't made anything. I talked to a girl who had a degree, a master's degree in zoology. I said, are you a zoologist? And she said, yes. I said, where do you work? She said, I'm a waitress. I said, why are you a waitress? I mean, your parents spent a lot of money to make you a zoologist. She said, I don't like it. Yeah, I missed that point entirely. And as we are turned into the image we reflect, I'm going to read, this is my favorite verse, and when the sister said, Mother, when you die, what do you want on your tombstone? I said, I want this. We with our unveiled faces reflect like a mirror the brightness of the Lord, and we go brighter and brighter as we are turned into the image we reflect. And this is the work of the Spirit, who is Lord. Every day, every minute of the day, every second of the day, even while you sleep, if you say before you go to bed, Lord, I dedicate my sleep to you. I unite my sleep with the sleep of Jesus. Then I sleep holy. Why should I waste 8 hours of sleep? Say, I united that Jesus slept. He was human. He slept in the boat. We know that. Scared the apostles half to death. They were yelling and screaming because they were going down, and our Lord woke up one eye at a time. He said, you men of little faith. You notice he never called women little faith. You know, he always the men had little faith. I'm not a feminist either. What we have to understand is we reflect Jesus. We're trying to be Jesus. We want to be Jesus, but we merely reflect Jesus. And that image, that reflection, you know, if you have a mirror at home and it's all dirty, well, you can look at it and you see yourself, but you don't see yourself clearly. So if you take a rag and you wipe a little off, you see yourself better. When you wipe some more off, you see yourself better. You know, in Cleveland Monastery, we were never allowed to have mirrors. And so you just kind of put your head where in the morning and hope for the best, you see. And we had a huge picture of Pope Leo XIII. I mean, it was huge. And I used to see a lot of sisters praying there, you know. I was a young sister, and I thought they were, every time I turn a corner, there was a sister praying before St. Leo XIII. But I found out they weren't praying at all. They were straightening out their headwear, you see. But the reflection in that... Nuns are also vain. But the reflection in that mirror was not as clear as if they had a real mirror, was it? Huh? But it was a beginning. So they could see something in there. So that's what it means. We don't just get a clump of holiness all at one time. Every time you have a chance to be compassionate, every time you have a chance to be patient, every time you have a chance to answer somebody kindly,
that makes that reflection bright.

0: And next up, we've got a call having to do with ungrateful children. Now, this is something that many people deal with.
1: Yeah, I hear it all of the time, of course, as a priest, just the grief that so many parents have. And as Mother said, that there's not a parent whose heart doesn't bleed for you, too, in what you're going through. But Mother said something quite surprising, I think. She calls it a wonderful opportunity that the world would say, rant and rave, let everyone know, cut them out of the will, do what you can to let them know how upset you are. And Mother calls it a wonderful opportunity to be holy as God is holy. You know, to love them, even though they're not deserving love right now, the way they're acting.
0: Right, absolutely. That whole idea, in the midst of your own heartache, love them and pray for them. Mm-hmm. And that's the kind of message that maybe that will help to cut through whatever some of the difficulties will be there, because they're expecting you to come at them.
1: Yeah.
0: And either trying to figure out what's the problem or saying, after all I've done for you, this is what you're doing to me.
1: Yeah. I've often recommended invoking their guardian angels. They have a guardian angel. You have one. Enlist the guardian angels to help bring about a reconciliation, that you both, whatever stands in the way, that they will help remove that barrier so that you can have a happy relationship.
0: Right, and we know our Lord expects children to respect their parents. Mm-hmm. It's right there in the Ten Commandments. But we do live in a society today that many times exalts youth.
1: Yeah, and just the self. So their mom and dad are a problem to me right now, so the heck with them. That is not God's way at all, and it's sad to hear that some people embrace that. So we pray that anybody who's suffering with that, that they may be reconciled quickly.
0: Remember, it's our Father in heaven, so you don't want to be an ungrateful child.
2: We have another call. Hello?
3: Hi, Mother Angelica. It's lovely to see you, and we're trying to help you with your deficit as much as we can this month.
2: Thank you. And what is your question?
3: My question is this. We have raised four grown children now. They're out of the house. They're married. But for some reason that we can't figure, it's been going on 12 years now, they have been estranged from us. We are not permitted to visit in their homes. We are not allowed to see our grandchildren. My husband has had open heart surgery. I have had ovarian cancer. We have called them when we were ill or when my husband was ill. We got no response. They remain distant from us. They were raised cradle Catholics in Catholic education and have won honors in Catholic schools. Their father has been teaching in the Catholic school system for years. I don't understand this. How do we remain holy? We pray, I think, of St. Monica. I'm asking you, would you give me some words of encouragement and help me, please, Mother?
2: Yeah.
3: Thank you.
2: I'm very sorry about that, and I think our audience is sorry about that. I don't think there's a parent here that doesn't bleed for you. There's nothing worse today than the ungrateful child. Sometimes you may have given yourself the answer. You said they got a good education and they were, I understood, at least I think I understood, they were kind of smart, brilliant. Maybe that's the point. Oh, I'm not against intellectuals because they render a great service to the world. But when children do not keep the commandments, it's a break. It's a heartbreak that nobody can even begin to understand. Unrequited love is one of the worst things in the world. You love them, very obviously they don't love you. You've given them an education, you've given them everything they have, and they've left. They don't want the responsibility of taking care of you or your husband. That kind of ingratitude makes even God cry. And I'm very sorry to hear that. But the best thing you can do is do what the gospel tells us to do. You can still, in the midst of your heartache, love them and pray for them. It doesn't look like much, but it's heroic virtue. And that's how you can be holy. You can be holy because it takes a holy person to pray for someone who is

0: deliberately hurting them to that degree. It takes a holy person to say, Lord, bless my children tonight, when they've done something so terrible that they won't let you see their children, won't let you see anything, anyone. Won't come on a feast day, won't come on Christmas. It takes a holy person to say, Lord, forgive them. It takes a holy person to wish them well. And I don't want you to miss the opportunity of being holy right now. I really don't. And I know God doesn't. And he went through the same thing. One day he sat on a hill looking down at the beauty of the temple. And he said, oh, Jerusalem, Jerusalem, if you only knew who it is that has come to you. And he talked about the hen gathering the chicks. But he said, you would not. You would not. You need to pray. You need to pray for them. Why? Because you're the one being hurt. See, your prayers matter more than if I prayed for them. Your prayers are more important, huh? They're more important because you're the one that has a heartache. You're the one they're offending. You're the one they're hurting so bad. So don't miss this wonderful opportunity to be holy as God is holy, because that's what God does for us.
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3: As the battle to end chemical abortion intensifies across the country, more states are on the move defending life. Recently, Iowa Governor Kim Reynolds signed legislation which bans the distribution of abortion drugs through the mail in the state. The deadly drug will now only be available through in-person distribution, and while there's certainly much work to be done defending life in Iowa, this is a step in the right direction. In Oklahoma, Governor Kevin Stitt recently signed legislation which makes it a felony to traffic deadly abortion drugs into the state. Offenders could face 10 years in prison and up to $100,000 in fines. State by state, the effort to save lives continues.
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5: And thank you so much for staying with us for part two of Mother Angelica answering the call. Doug Kecht, as always, joined by our chaplain here at EWTN for the network, and that is Father Joseph Mary Wolf. First up, resolving a family feud. Has that ever been an issue for you, Father?
6: Well, thankfully not. Not within my own immediate family. I know in the extended family there were situations, but thankfully they were reconciled before both parties passed away. So, yeah, it happens, right? It happens in family life. But we have to, if we're going to pray the Our Father, we have to learn how to forgive, because we're saying, forgive me the way I forgive others. And that's a dangerous prayer if we refuse to forgive.
5: I always remember the line that's in Gone with the Wind, Leslie Howard says, he talks about war and the lack of value. He said, at the end of the war, nobody remembers what they were ever about. And so many times with these feuds, people can't even remember anymore what it was they were fighting about.
6: Father Leo Clifford told that story in one of his segments where this man was weeping in the back of the church at a funeral, and it turns out it was his brother. Well, why were you distanced from each other? I don't remember. You know, what a sad thing. So now is the time for us to forgive, and that will help us avoid purgatory.
5: Right, and we also have to be careful, because sometimes what happens is the original thing goes away, but we build on it by getting annoyed about something new, right?
6: That's right, and we just replay it in our minds, exaggerate it, you know, make it even worse than it was, probably. And sometimes we attribute motives to people that they didn't have. We can exaggerate things so much in our minds.
5: I think that's the biggest thing, is assuming ill will, when many times it's just people making a mistake.
6: Right.
5: Absolutely. So this is Resolving a Family Feud by Mother Angelica.
0: We have another

0: call. Hello?
1: Mother, I'm from Roseville, Michigan.
0: Uh-huh.
1: I would like prayers tonight for a family feud that's been going on for years. It's my mother and her sister. My mother's 81, and her sister's 7 years younger than her. These two have been fighting from the time they were little girls. And my sister and I, we pray constantly.
0: Oh, may I ask you, why they're fighting so long?
1: They're fighting over little things that happened when they were young that they keep remembering and they just can't forgive each other for. They're both very stubborn. And it just seems like every time I try to get them together, they'll be together for a while and then they start again. And it's just tearing my sister and I apart.
0: Oh, yeah, yeah. We need to pray for that because they're too old to be angry, you know. Anger, our dear Lord said, don't let the sun go down on your anger. In the summertime, you get a couple more hours. But don't let the sun go down on your anger, you see. And of course, you know that. They've just forgotten it. And what you need to do, and what I want to tell you is this. You and your sister, pray that rosary for them every day and be at peace. You may not even know they have forgiven each other. But I've always believed, and Father Groeschel kind of said it was true also, but all my life I've believed that when a person dies, even though they're dead, there is that split-second space between judgment and that time when you don't have any more chances, when the will is set forever. There's that space of time, I think. And I would think if your mother, her sister, when they die, by your prayers, if they just saw Jesus for an instant, I think that vision would make them say, oh God, I'm so sorry. That's all they need. That's all they need. So don't get disheartened, wait looking for results. Give them that chance of praying with trust. And I can tell you, if you trust in the Lord, it never, never, never, never, never fails. That's the way he is. So I would keep on praying. I wouldn't invite them over together, you know. The best thing you can do for some people is just stay away. But don't aggravate them. And you must realize that at that age, maybe they really can't, they just can't remember anything good about each other. So I would be at peace about it. I wouldn't be brokenhearted. Why? Because God is going to answer your prayers like he did Monica's for Augustine. And when you die, you'll see him up there and you'll say, oh, I never thought you'd make it.
2: And wrapping things up for this week, a call that has to do with being chosen by God. Hmm. Have you had that feeling, Father?
3: Well, maybe not always, but I think, you know, with Mother's teaching and my own life of prayer, that we come to those conclusions, especially when you get older, that you look back and you see, you know, God really was provident in my life, and that there were certain things that happened I didn't see at the time, but I now see how it was part of God's providence, and that he really has chosen me and everyone.
2: Right, and that's the point. We're all chosen. It's a question, are we aware? Have we woken up to that fact?
3: Yeah. You know, recently there was in the news about the Ulm family, a Polish family that was martyred during the Nazi time in Poland. And it's the first preborn child who's going to be beatified because the mother was 7 months pregnant. And the whole family was killed because they were hiding Jewish people who were fleeing from the Nazis. And what it shows us, if this is going to be indeed the first preborn child unborn, God knows us from the womb. He knows us from the first instant of our existence, that he knew us before we were formed in the womb.
2: Right, and there, but for the grace of God, doesn't mean he's giving it out to some and not to others.

0: others, it's that we all realize that all of us would be in terrible situation without God's grace, right?
1: Right.
0: Very good. So God has chosen you. Believe it.
2: Our television audience has a question, so I'm going to interrupt here and get that question. Hello?
3: Hi.
2: Where are you from?
3: I'm from Florida, Jacksonville.
2: And what is your question?
3: I've always confused about God choosing. And I got into a 12-step program, and there's a saying there, but for the grace of God.
2: Yeah.
3: And I couldn't understand that. I felt that God preferred other people over me because look at them and their lives.
2: Yeah.
3: And then I had a little touch of God, and I said, look how great I am. God loves me too. But then my third concept was God has always chosen us, every single one of us. Is it the choosing that is important, or is it the response? And how do we get the strength to respond?
2: That's a very, very good question. Zachary now didn't respond very well, but he was chosen, wasn't he? Huh? He was chosen, and he didn't respond readily. He didn't respond right off the bat, but he did respond later on. It took him time to respond. Our Lady's response was immediate. But you know, she kind of had a head start, didn't she? Yeah, she was immaculately conceived and destined by God to be the mother of God. However, every individual born, this is what's so exciting about God. Hard to sit on your chair when you're talking about God. But the exciting thing about God is that He chose you before time began. Before time began, He chose you, and He chose you to be. He chose you to be born, no matter how you were born and under what circumstances. God chose you to be. He chose you out of a possible billions and billions of people who might never be and will never be. God chose you to be. That's number one. When He chose you to be, He gives you all the graces you need to know Him. Even if you were in a pygmy in Africa or aborigine in the middle of South America, He gives you some kind of light to know that there is a higher being, a greater intelligence. If you were born a Christian, and you were born a Catholic Christian, you were specially chosen. Out of all the billions of people in the world, in our church especially, there's 800 million people that are Catholic. That's a lot of people, isn't it? Huh? That's a special choice. It is special. It's a special call. Special call to be Christian today. A special gift to be a Christian today, because you can fight for your faith. You can enlighten people who have lost their faith. You can bring them back to Jesus. You can tell them how much God loves them. So you were specially chosen. Now maybe you kind of, you talked to me a little bit about the 12 points. Is that AA? Well, if that's AA, it means that somewhere along the line you goofed up. But that's okay. Well, it's not okay. I don't mean you can do it again. But what I'm saying is that there's not a hindrance to you being holy. That's not a hindrance. You can get right up again.
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2: This is Father Dwight Longenecker. Why do you need to go to confession? Well, it's easy to receive forgiveness for the things we've done wrong. But more importantly than that, one of the beauties of confession is that when we go to confession, we take responsibility for ourselves. Our world is besieged by those who feel entitled and want to blame others and expect others to do everything for them. When we go to confession, by God's help, we're saying, it's my job, it's my responsibility,

0: I'm going to get on and do what I can to change myself and change the world with God's help.
1: Welcome to Catholic Blitz, and today in the hot seat is Father Ken Briganti. Are you ready?
2: Let's go for it.
1: All right, your question is, can someone be rebaptized? And you have 1 minute.
2: No, next question. Okay. The long answer would be, baptism belongs like with confirmation and holy orders. We call that an indelible mark. You only receive baptism once, confirmation once, you're ordained a deacon once, you're ordained a priest, and those who are bishops are ordained a bishop once. Now, so it leaves this indelible mark on your soul that even when you die and you go into heaven, it is there for all eternity. Now, other sacraments like penance and Eucharist and anointing of the sick, you can receive multiple times. And then matrimony, well, obviously you can only marry once, but if your spouse dies, then you can have the sacrament again. I hope that answers it.
1: Okay. Good job. Come back again for more Catholic Blitz.
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5: Welcome to the Wisdom of Father Groeschel. Over the years, Father Benedict Groeschel has produced many wonderful teaching series for EWTN, and we're delighted to showcase a number of them for you. On today's show, an episode from the series, You and the God of Mercy. Here's Father Groeschel.
6: Hello, I'm Father Benedict Groeschel of the Franciscan Friars of the Renewal in the South Bronx, New York. And I want to welcome you to the seventh segment of our presentations on God's mercy and you. And today, we take up the most beautiful, the best known of all the teachings of our Lord Jesus Christ on mercy, the parable of the prodigal son. And we're going to see what we can find out about that very beautiful parable. Now you have to know that no one around the time of our Lord used parables. In fact, the scripture scholars tell us that for 200 years before Christ and 80 years after Christ, no one in Jewish literature ever used a parable. I used to think everybody used parables because they're in the gospel. But they were a very old-fashioned way of speaking. They had been used by the prophets much earlier on, but no one was using them at our Lord's time. And in Aramaic or Hebrew, the same word for parable means riddle or joke, funny story. And in this parable of divine mercy, our Lord really tricked the audience. You have to kind of get this audience in mind. It was an audience of Jewish peasant people. Like all peasant people, it was very important to save something up to give it to your children. Inheritance is an extremely important part of life for the vast majority of people in the world. To have something to pass on in this world to the next generation. It's a very sacred duty. And in this story, our Lord makes it up himself. He violates. He has the man in the story violate one of the most cherished principles of Jewish life and of the life of many peasant people long ago. The young man takes and squanders the hard-earned money of his father, the inheritance. Maybe not of his father, but of the whole family. And so the audience was expecting, remember they never heard the parable before, they were expecting that God was going to bring the roof down on this bratty, unworthy, disagreeable, irresponsible kid who went off, and our Lord, of course, does the story up with a good deal of color. Our Lord was a marvelous storyteller.

And he really wanted to make the point that this youngster deserved no mercy. He went and spent everything he had in a far country and squandered his property with loose living. This is in St. Luke Gospel chapter 15. You all know the story. And finally, when he ran out of money, he felt sorry for himself. He's working there taking care of the pigs. Our Lord really makes it dramatic. He doesn't even have enough to eat. He finally says, I'll go back to my father and ask for a job. He realizes, as every one of the listeners of our Lord realized, that he had no right to go back and ask to be readmitted to the household. But he asked to go back and work as a hired hand, so at least he can get something to eat. And in analyzing this story, Pope John Paul II, in his great letter on the mercy of God, says that the most important thing is that the boy obviously had lost his dignity, his self-respect. The Pope writes, these words reveal the essential problem. Though the complex material situation in which the prodigal son found himself because of his folly, because of his sin, there was something much more deep, the loss of his dignity. He has no more self-respect. He's down. And this is something that, you know, the audience of our Lord would have responded to also. I've worked with poor people all my life, and something that most don't know about ordinary poor people is that they have a great sense of dignity and self-respect. Some poor people, of course, get into trouble like some rich people, but ordinary poor people are very sensitive about their respectability. They may not live in a nice house, but when they go out, they want to dress nicely, so at least they can have some dignity. This boy had lost everything. And so he went back, and the audience that was listening to our Lord expected him to have the old man really lower the boom. They were expecting in this story, the first people who heard the parable, that the father might come out and give the boy a job and a tongue lashing and level him to the ground because he had wasted the family fortune. And they were surprised. It was a riddle, almost a funny story, that instead the old man comes running down the stairs shouting, kill the fatted calf, we're going to have a party, get a robe, get sandals, let's rejoice, my son who was lost and has been found. He who is dead has come back to life. I'm not at all sure that the people who heard that parable even liked it. Some of the parables of our Lord, I think they may not have liked. And this one was really a puzzle to him. You know, our Lord has another parable about divine mercy, which comes right after this in the Gospel of St. Luke, is the parable of the lost sheep. And it's also a riddle. Our Lord says, what does the good shepherd do if he has 99 sheep together and he's lost one? Well, I was in Australia last year in a place called Wagga Wagga, which is way out in the sheep area, millions of sheep all over the place. And one of the sisters who teaches religious education in Wagga Wagga asked the kids in the class, whose fathers are all managers of big sheep stations, they don't have 100 sheep, they have 50,000 sheep or 100,000 sheep. She said, now what would your father do if he had lost one sheep? Would he leave the others and go find it? One little fellow puts up his hands. He'd let the blighter go. That's what the people thought. What sensible shepherd is going to leave 99 dumb sheep roaming around by themselves and go look for one that's lost? It'd be crazy. But again, it's a riddle. And so the audience got hit with two very contradictory ideas, that this good

father would forgive the wastrel son who had committed the unforgivable sin of wasting the family fortune, and that the good shepherd would leave the flock and go look for this dumb sheep that got itself lost. And this is what our Lord is trying to teach us, that the mercy of God does not fit into the parameters, the boundaries of human thought. That the mercy of God, as it says in the Old Testament, is everlasting. Years ago, priests and brothers would say the divine office, the Psalms, every day in Latin. And over in Latin, we would hear the same refrain, Quoniam in aeternum misericordia eos, because his mercy endures forever. Quoniam in aeternum, for everlasting. And this is what we hear in this beautiful parable, that God's mercy is everlasting. Now, it's extremely important for us to recognize something I referred to in our first talk, when I said that one of the Hebrew words for mercy was tzedekah. Tzedekah, hased and tzedekah. Tzedekah means, I will be merciful to them because of my holy name. That's how we translate it in English. It means God is merciful because it is part of his nature to be merciful. And I tell you, I've been around religion all my life, and I've seen a lot of religious people of every religious denomination conceivable, because we have them all in New York, and none of us are adequately convinced of the mercy of God. I don't think any of us. Sometimes people belong to religious denominations that are very cavalier with the divine law. They believe this isn't a sin, and that, well, God didn't quite know what he was talking about. We'll play that down a little bit, and they really couldn't help themselves. And that's supposed to be mercy. That may not be mercy at all, because it may be teaching people to walk off the deep end. Mercy means that whether you deserve it or not, God forgives you because he's God. All you have to do is grab the mercy by a good intention. God's mercy falls to the ground and can do nothing for us if we don't respond to it. But pretending that something which is wrong is right is not a belief in the mercy of God. It's rationalization, intellectualization, and denial. It's a lot of psychological tricks. I don't think people are merciful who say that God's law doesn't bind. I think people who say that are kind of stupid and that they're kidding themselves along. But actually, as far as I'm concerned, divine mercy means that you struggle to keep up with the rugged, difficult demands of the gospel, which Christ placed on his apostles, his disciples, on everybody who heard him. He made rugged demands, very rugged demands. Of old it was said, you shall not do this, but I say you shall not do that. Of old it was said, you shall not commit adultery, but I say to you that anyone who looks on a woman with lust in his heart has already committed adultery. Of old it was said, love your friends and hate your enemies, but I say to you, love your enemies, do good to them that hate you, and pray for them that persecute and calumniate you. Our Lord made rugged demands. Enter by the narrow gate, walk on the straight way, seek first the kingdom of God. These are rugged. But when we can't live up to it, then he gives us his mercy. Why? Not because we deserve it so much, but because we are dealing with a God whose nature it is to be merciful. The Pope writes in the encyclical on mercy, the Father's fidelity to himself, a term already known in the Old Testament as hased, is at the same time expressed in a manner particularly charged with affection. We read, in fact, that when the father saw the prodigal son returning home, he had compassion, ran to meet him, threw his arms around his neck, and kissed him.

He does this under the influence of deep affection, and this also explains his generosity to the son, the generosity which so angers his older brother. Now, what does this do with us? I think the worst possible response to divine mercy is presumption. Well, God will understand. If somebody starts out to do what is wrong, or continues to do what is wrong freely, and they say, well, you know, God, what does God care? You know what? I don't have to go to church on Sunday. And God doesn't care about that. God said, keep holy the Lord's day. Well, I mean, you know, don't expect too much. We live in a time that doesn't so much deny God. I met somebody from Scandinavia one time, and he said to me, it isn't so much that we don't believe in God, we think he has Alzheimer's disease. We think he doesn't know what's going on. That's very foolish. That's very, very foolish. Our Lord says in the Gospel, not a sparrow falls to earth, but the Heavenly Father knows it. Our Lord is very demanding. Strive to enter by the narrow gate. Walk on the straight way. Take up your cross and follow me. He who loves me keeps my commandments. But he is also very merciful. Come to me, all you that labor and are heavily burdened. Our Lord extends, by his divine mercy, to sincere people who are trying to follow him, forgiveness, the grace of repentance, and if they want it, the gift of the Holy Spirit, which will make them honest to themselves. Now, I'll make a confession to you. If an angel appeared to me today and he said, I can give you exactly the image that God has of you, how you look to God, I would have to decline that favor because it would annihilate me. I would die. And God knows that. He doesn't reveal to any one of us all our sins, our shortcomings, our mixed motives. He doesn't reveal that to us in one great clump. Maybe that's the last judgment. Maybe that's why people call the last judgment the day of wrath, and they're frightened of it. No, one day at a time, he lets those who want know a little bit more about their faults. I was praying this morning before we made this broadcast, and I was looking at my faults. They nauseate me. They fill me with grief. I can't think about them too long, or I wouldn't have the courage to go on television. And people will see this broadcast, and they'll see other broadcasts. I'll be walking through an airport or someplace or other, and a lady will come up to me and she'll say, oh, Father. Usually they say, aren't you Father Rutler? I say, no, I'm not Father Rutler. He's a friend of mine. And I say, oh, you must be that other guy with the funny name. And I say, that's right, I'm Father Benedict. Oh, that's not your name. I said, yes, it is. It's Benedict Groeschel. Oh, that's how you say that name. I say, yeah, we always said Groeschel. I said, well, it's Groeschel, but I say, take anything. It means 5 cents in German. So they come up to me and they say, oh, your tapes, they're so beautiful. I get so much out of them. And they pour lye onto my open wounds. The only defense that I have is to say that I don't have anything to do with them. And I have very, very little. I louse them up. I mess them up. I pray constantly that whatever I say in preaching will be the word of God. I ask nothing else. I don't want a piece of mine in there at all because it'll mess it up. And then the lady leaves me and I'm filled with guilt. I don't live up to what I tell you. You want to know that? I wish I could. I can't even bear to listen to my own tapes. I say, good heavens, where

did I get that from? How come I said it? I can't live up to it. My only salvation is the mercy of God. I used to feel sorry for the second son in the parable, Mr. Smarty Pants. The second son, who was dutiful, hardworking, obsessive, compulsive, dotted all the I's, crossed all the T's, stayed working, felt unappreciated. I have great sympathy for this kid. And he comes in and he complains. I've always done what you wanted. You never even gave me a kid. This was part of having a party, to be able to cook up a little kid. Not a baby, but a little lamb. I'm a little feast with my friends. You never even gave me that. I'm slaving here all the time. And you know what the old man says to him? He says, look, everything that is mine is yours. Everything. I used to feel sorry for this guy. I don't feel so sorry anymore, because as I get older, I realize that I am not that man, the dutiful young man. In my own weakness and sinfulness, I am the prodigal son. Now, I never went and wasted the fortune with loose women. Far be it from me. I've been a monk since I was 17, and I was a monk long before I went to the monastery. If I wrote my confessions, nobody would read them. They'd die of boredom. But in my heart, how many times do I stray away from God? And the older I get, the more I feel like the prodigal son. The more am I aware of how desperately, desperately I need the mercy of God. On top of that, I've had the experience, because of the work that the Lord has blessed me to do with the poor. I work with priests and poor people. To work with people that are very disreputable in the sight of the world. Girls who are called bad names, of drug addicts, of junkies, of people that are involved in crime, people that have never known anything legal in their lives, that have lived all their lives at the dregs of society. And you know, I feel most at home with them. There's no night of my week that I enjoy more than the night when I work in the shelter. And I am there with the men. And I say to myself, as I sit there having supper perhaps with the homeless men or serving supper, I say, could I do what they do? Could I go out and face a day and not know where I'm going to spend the night? Could I work all day and not know where I would put my head at night? Have no place to put down my bag of tiny earthly possessions? Could I do that? I don't think so. I don't think I'd survive. Now, brothers and sisters, let me tell you this. The proper place for the Christian is in the place of the prodigal son. And this is where we experience the full, powerful impact of divine mercy. This is where, when we recognize our own weakness and poverty, this is where we know that God is merciful. Divine mercy is tremendously powerful. I have seen it work in prison. A number of prison chaplains have these tapes. Some prisons get EWTN on cable. In a certain sense, they have a blessing. Whatever they did to get to prison, being in prison now is a blessing, because it reminds them how much they need the mercy of God. The rest of us could pretend. We could miss it. The Pope, in his encyclical on divine mercy, says that we must place ourselves there. The whole human race is the prodigal son. And it's a race that has lost its dignity.

0: Majority of people who tried to follow after God and seek after God with total sincerity. When you meet these people in Christianity, like St. Francis, like St. Teresa, like St. Paul, when you meet these people, all of these people will tell you, like St. Augustine, that they are poor sinners, that they are lost without divine mercy. Do you say that? Do I say that? And if we could only surrender to divine mercy, how powerful the impact of that mercy would be on our lives.
1: 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And now, the saints speak. These are the words of Saint Louis-Marie de Montfort on the topic of holy repentance.
2: I advise you to obtain from God, through the intercession of Our Lady, the grace to regret your sins, to obtain pardon for them, and to overcome your evil habits, and not to live complacently in the state of sin, disregarding the warning voice of conscience, the example of our Lord and the saints, and the Church's teaching of the gospel. Take care for your pole star to lead you safely into harbor. Open your hearts to her. Tell her your troubles and needs. Rely on her mercy and kindness to obtain forgiveness for your sins through her intercession, and to experience her motherly comfort in your troubles and anxieties. In her, you will be filled with pure love, purified of sin, and find Jesus in all his fullness. For he reigns in Mary as if on the most glorious of thrones. The Mother of Fair Love will rid your heart of inordinate servile fear, and open and enlarge it to obey the commandments of her Son with clarity and with holy freedom of the children of God.
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5: Blessed are the merciful, for they shall obtain mercy. We get what we look for. Saint Therese of Lisieux has an interesting insight on this. Once in a discussion over the possibility of avoiding purgatory, the future saint told another member of her community, Sister Maria Febronia, that God was more father than judge. And in this discussion, debate, she finally took the liberty of saying to the other sister, "If you look for the justice of God, you will get it. The soul will receive from God exactly what she desires." Are we full of wounds and anger and hurt, and do we want to inflict that on other people? Are we allowing God to heal us? If we receive His mercy, we have to show it to others. The Beatitudes are the heart of Jesus' message. Let's be transformed by them. Blessed are the merciful, for they shall obtain mercy.
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7: The year 354 AD. Aurelius Augustinus Hipponensis is born in North Africa. He is introduced to Manichaeism, a false religion combining paganism, Gnosticism, and Christianity. At the young age of 20, the young Augustine, as he is known, finishes his academic studies in Carthage and becomes a professor of rhetoric.

0: Inner turmoil drives him to Milan, where he meets Ambrose, Bishop of Milan. The Christian content and rhetorical brilliance of Ambrose's sermons amaze and deeply impress Augustine. In 386 AD, Augustine converts to Christianity, aided by his mother Monica's unceasing prayers. In 391 AD, he is ordained a priest and later elected Bishop of Hippo.
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0: I'm Dr. Scott Hahn, and I want to invite you to register for our newest video study, premiering this coming Ash Wednesday, February 22nd, entitled, Holy is His Name. In this 12-part series, we will trace the meaning of holiness from its origins in Scripture to our experience of it in our own daily lives. 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
1: Last time we talked about St. Paul's spiritual fatherhood of St. Timothy, and he encourages St. Timothy to study the sacred scriptures in which he was raised. In 2 Timothy 3:16 and 17, he says, quote, "All scripture is inspired by God and profitable for teaching, for reproof, for correction, and for training in righteousness, that the man of God may be complete, equipped for every good work," end quote. I want to look at each of these four areas of how scripture is useful, because I know how many ways this can apply as we try to instruct our children. First, the scriptures are valuable for teaching. This is referring to our own doctrinal formation in the truths of the faith. Scripture is the primary, though not exclusive, text. As St. Paul writes in Romans 15:4, quote, "For whatever was written in former days was written for our instruction, that by steadfastness and by the encouragement of the scriptures, we might have hope," end quote. And of course, hope is something we are looking for every single day. We study Jesus' own words and his actions recorded in the Gospels. And as Pope St. John Paul II wrote, quote, "To speak of tradition and scripture as the source of catechesis is to draw attention to the fact that catechesis must be impregnated and penetrated by the thought, the spirit, and the outlook of the Bible and the gospel through assiduous contact with the texts themselves," end quote. In other words, it's not enough to just know generally that the scriptures teach something. We need to know where. We need to soak in the scriptures to understand the faith well. We have the joy, the opportunity, and the responsibility to examine the mysteries of faith with our children and our grandchildren. And the joy is infectious. We will never plumb the depths, but we can enjoy this adventure together. We can model humility and joy. On our way to Cincinnati one year to celebrate Thanksgiving with my extended family, we did a little catechesis. That's what we call catechesis in the car. Joseph had not done very well on the questions for his religion lesson on the two natures in the one person of Christ. And, you know, that's pretty tricky navigating. So I showed Scott that he hadn't done very well. And I said, "Do you think you could do a little teaching here in the car?" All six of our kids were there. And so Scott went through the concepts in that chapter, and then he began to ask him a series of questions. When Joseph answered, the interesting thing was David, who was only four, chimed in, much to our surprise. But it was great. Everybody was paying attention. So Scott began, "Joseph, is Jesus fully God?" He said, "Yes, he is." And from the back of the car, we could hear David say, "Yes, he is."

0: Joseph, is Jesus fully man?
1: Yes, he is.
2: Yes, he is.
0: Joseph, is God eternal?
1: Yes, he is.
2: He is not.
0: All turned. What in the world? Scott said, David, why did you say he is not? He said, I have seen a turtle. I know what a turtle is, and God is not a turtle. He was right, as far as he understood the question. Not only is scripture helpful for teaching correct doctrine, but also for reproof, clarifying incorrect doctrine, convincing someone of doctrinal error, pointing them back to the right path for love of our brother or sister. We need to grow in knowledge, as St. Paul says in Ephesians 4:14, quote, so that we may no longer be children tossed to and fro and carried about with every wind of doctrine by the cunning of men, by their craftiness in deceitful wiles, end quote. More and more parishes are beginning to offer adult faith formation, and we all need it. There are many confusing messages about marriage and gender. What is the truth? We need to cultivate a heart ready to respond to reproof. Sirach 21:6 says, quote, whoever hates reproof walks in the steps of the sinner, but he that fears the Lord will repent in his heart, end quote. Every rosary, we say the Apostles' Creed. Every Sunday Mass, we recite the Nicene Creed. Where did these phrases come from? At great cost, these phrases were formulated and refined. Sometimes fistfights broke out during debates at ecumenical councils. Sometimes holy men were driven into exile. Why? Truth matters. This is the faith of our fathers. As one person said, if anyone asks you what would Jesus do, assuming that it's going to be the most mild-mannered response possible, remind them that flipping over tables and chasing people with a whip is within the realm of possibilities, end quote. Understanding doctrinal formulations strengthens us for the theological battles of today because many of them have already been fought and won. But we need to understand what's gone on to lead the church to the formulations that she presents to us. Again, it's not enough to just quote the church. We need to put the why in our hearts, why these formulations are so important. Number three, scripture is also profitable for correction, correcting improper behavior, examined in the light of the truth of God's word. We need to make it clear to the children, I have to follow the same standard. We cannot pick and choose which moral practices are true. God has not left us in the dark. There isn't your truth and my truth. If we want wisdom, we need to ask and then read. But we also have to be careful in how we apply it. It won't always have our expected outcome. Inspired by 2 Thessalonians 5:17 that day, give thanks in all circumstances, I decided to instruct Hannah. Hannah was a bit irritable. She didn't enjoy math ever, and that day it was very frustrating, and her irritability was mounting. So I calmly thought, I'm going to draw on this passage, and I'm going to send her out to write a list of what she was thankful for. She stomped out of the room with paper and pencil in hand, and I had no idea when she might possibly reemerge. I knew we were in trouble when she walked in, and I offered to read the list, and she said, I'll read it myself. And then she began. I thank God I'm none of the following. Oops. Bald. She had just had her ears pierced. Homeless. A idiot. Earless. Dead. Now, at this point, I'm seeing my two older sons' shoulders begin to shake, and we are all trying to suppress laughter. But she continued. Selfish. Shy, terrible, stupid. Now we're starting to actually laugh. And then dramatically she says, or a Muslim. With that, we just busted out laughing, to which she responded by storming.

out of our schoolroom. Every idea we have in parenting doesn't always work the way we planned. It's still worth a try. And that leads us to the fourth area of Scripture helping train in righteousness, how to grow in virtue and holiness, how to develop our character. For instance, memorizing Scripture helps with purity. I was praying for my two little boys that at the time were probably 6 and 4, and I came across Psalm 119, 9 and 11. I set it to a little tune, and I thought if I could teach them Scripture, I can help put this in their hearts to help train them in righteousness. And it goes like this. How can a young man keep his way pure? By guarding it according to thy word. I have laid up thy word in my heart, that I might not sin against thee. That's Psalm 119, 9 and 11. If memorizing the word of God helps a young man, and I'm sure a young woman, remain pure, then memorizing Scripture is something we should do as Catholic parents. Protestants don't have an extra gene to make it easier to memorize sacred Scripture. So no excuses, cradle Catholics, okay? It's not too difficult. A lot of people find it easier, I know I do, to set it to music. I bet you already know Psalm 119, 105, because it's often played on Christian radio stations. Just sing that to your children and they'll chime in. And now they've memorized a verse. What does it mean? That God's word lights my path, helps me see the way forward. That's especially helpful when you feel like the darkness is crowding in. Memorizing God's word helps us to meditate when we don't have easy access to a Bible. We can review verses while we're on a carpool, while we're working in the garden, taking a walk, or lying in bed at night, struggling to go to sleep. 20 years ago on family vacation, my dad shared his renewed commitment to memorize Scripture. In 20 years, he memorized or re-memorized more than 1,000 verses. If you speak with him, you discover how many of his thoughts and prayers are permeated by the Scriptures. St. Paul reminds us that knowledge by itself is not what makes us godly. After all, knowledge puffs up, but love builds up. However, knowledge supplemented with growth in virtue makes us spiritually fruitful. As our first pope said in 2 Peter 1, 1-8, quote, "For this very reason, make every effort to supplement your faith with virtue, and virtue with knowledge, and knowledge with self-control, and self-control with steadfastness, and steadfastness with godliness, and godliness with brotherly affection, and brotherly affection with love. For if these things are yours and abound, they keep you from being ineffective or unfruitful in the knowledge of our Lord Jesus Christ." End quote. Why do we study God's word? To be complete, equipped for every good work. We're able to speak God's words rather than simply give our opinions to our spouse, to our children, to our friends. Hebrews 4:12 says, quote, "For the word of God is living and active, sharper than any two-edged sword, piercing to the division of soul and spirit, of joints and marrow, and discerning the thoughts and intentions of the heart," end quote. We need to study the word carefully. You know, in Ephesians 6, St. Paul talks about spiritual warfare, and he specifically describes two offensive weapons. Everything else is defensive, but there are two offensive weapons, prayer and Scripture. In Ephesians 6:17, he refers to the Scripture as the sword of the Spirit, which is the Word of God. Why such a vivid image? What comes to mind in my mind with warfare is battle, bloodshed, suffering, victory or defeat. Let's be honest. We are in spiritual warfare. As my husband says, this world is not a playground.
It is a battle.

We have an enemy, and he is seeking whom he may devour. The first wedding in our family was our second son, Gabriel, to Sarah. As they knelt together during that mass, I remember thinking for a moment, mission accomplished. He's in his vocation. And then immediately I realized something, that instead of him being a target by himself, now together, it was like they had a bullseye painted on their combined backs. They were vulnerable. They needed my prayers as much or more because they were launching into this new vocation of marriage. At the same time, I did not need to fear for them because their yes to God to establish a godly family was itself a foray into darkness with light. But I do need to stand with them as I need to stand with Michael and Anna and with Ben and Hannah. And with our dear Jeremiah as a priest. And then I pray for the vocations of my Joseph and my David. 2 Timothy 2:15 says, quote, do your best yourself to present yourself to God as one approved, a workman who has no need to be ashamed, rightly handling the word of truth. Remember, your children and grandchildren are spiritually sensitive. So I want to give you a few practical suggestions on how to share the joy of the faith with them. Lent or Advent can be a great time to start if you haven't already established a habit of prayer as a family. You can read the gospel and talk about it and pray together. You can hold a child at Mass and gently whisper what's going on. And if you sit close enough, you'll be able to help him or her see the action. And that often distracts them enough that they're not squirming so much. Then if they are disruptive, you simply get up and walk out, calm them down, come back in. It's not the walk of shame. We've all done it. We'll all do it. But the goal is to bring greater and greater understanding to their little hearts so that they can appreciate what's happening in front of them. Fathers especially, you can use holy water that you bring home from the church and pray a blessing over each child before bed. A child knows God's love through our love for him, and we mediate that grace. And then as the child matures, we witness God working more directly in and through each one. One time when Jeremiah was very young, I was running behind. I needed to be on campus to give a talk. And as I dashed down the stairs, almost finished with my talk, I still lacked an ending, I saw Jeremiah and I just looked at him and said, honey, will you pray for mommy? I'm got to be on the stage in just a few minutes and I'm struggling to finish my talk. And without a word, he just put his little hand up and started praying. And everything inside me was like, not now, but I just asked him to pray. So I knelt down. He put his little hand on my head and kept praying for me. And of course, being a very young child, it was a brief prayer, right to the point. And as I ran out the door, I realized God gave me my ending. I was experiencing my child becoming my brother in Christ. And now that son has become my father in Christ. Here are a few more practical suggestions. Number one, encourage your children to marry faithful Catholics. Everywhere I go, I meet so many sorrowful grandparents whose grandchildren are unbaptized. The solution is marrying someone who already knows and loves the Lord. Number two, walk alongside your children as they live openness to life, helping them with the littles, sharing their joy with each new life, grieving alongside them with each miscarriage. Number three, celebrate the sacraments. Participate in baptisms, first communions, and confirmations as much as you possibly can. Number four, pray for them by name daily. I realized that I was praying for them as a group instead of individually about 3 years ago. Now I pray every day for each one by name. And then I rotate through the family so that each day I offer my Mass and the rosary of that day for a different family member. And I know that more grace is

being released in their lives. Number five, I didn't have time for children to do, I didn't have time with my children to do what I do for my grandchildren, in that I have a separate journal for each grandchild. I begin it when I know that they're on the way. I include reflections on the scripture of the day, or on my faith walk, or my hopes and dreams for them, or my hopes and dreams for my own marriage and family. And the goal is that I will give it to them when they reach maturity. I have begun journals where a child has been miscarried, and I offer that journal to the mother. If I had a chance to know, sometimes we learn about the miscarriage at the same time we learn that a child was on the way. And so I didn't have a chance to start a journal, but anytime I had a chance, I have written a journal and given it to that mom and dad as a special memento and as an expression of my love. Number six, I'm not above bribes. I will take my grandchildren to Mass and with the offer of taking them to McDonald's for breakfast afterwards. Or I might invite them to stand in line for confession with me, and then we'll do something fun afterwards. And number seven, when our grandchildren turn 13, I make a special date for coffee. I take a beautiful china cup that I purchased for them. I bring one for me, and then I buy a coffee in a paper cup at the shop. We talk about the difference between the cups and their own preciousness before God. I give them a challenge to purity. And Scott will do the same for our grandsons. It is never too late to live the faith well with our children. God wants us to build godly families through faith as we learn the faith better, live it better, love it more. By God's grace, we'll lead our children and grandchildren to make a home for the word in our home and in the homes they eventually establish. I know it's easy for me to sit here and talk about sharing the sacred scriptures with your spouse and with your children, and you're sitting there thinking, okay, great. Where do I go? What do I do? More than 20 years ago, Scott and I founded the St. Paul Center for Biblical Theology, and our heart's desire was to make the scriptures more accessible to lay Catholics in particular, and then for really having biblical fluency for our priests. Many of the training in seminary has not been very rich in scripture, and that doesn't mean that they can't offer anything more as long as they can find the resources. So I want to point you in the direction of the St. Paul Center for Biblical Theology. You can look up the website at www.stpaulcenter.com. There are resources for beginners. There are resources for people who have already been studying the scriptures. And then there are resources for people who are ready to go deep. We have books through Emmaus Road, and we have books available through Emmaus Road Academic. We have Emmaus Academy, which are adult faith formation courses, six brief courses in a variety of topics that are theological as well as practical living. And I just encourage you to see the resources that are available. I think you'll see children's books that you could purchase and then sit and read with your children that will better explain the sacraments or Mary or the Eucharist. You will see resources you can use with your teens, like Understanding the Scriptures or Scott's book, A Father Who Keeps His Promises. You will find testimonies like Rome Sweet Home. You will see scripture studies that you can offer in your home or your parish. There isn't enough time for me to go through all the resources, but I urge you to go to our website and see all that is available. And may God bless you as you study the Word of God with your family. Let's close in a word of prayer. In the name of the Father, and of the Son, and of the Holy Spirit, amen. Most gracious Lord, we thank you for the ways you are at work in our lives. We thank you that the sacred scriptures are such a gift from the church. And we ask, O Lord, that we would be faithful to open up the word of God and allow your spirit to speak to us through it. Please lead us and guide us into deeper understanding and wisdom so that we can pass this on to our children and to our grandchildren.
And we pray this in the precious name of Jesus.

0: 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Father, Son, and Holy Spirit, God bless you.
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0: Welcome to Catholic Blitz. Father Trigilio, you're in the hot seat today. Ooh. Ready for a question?
1: I am.
0: Okay. Who were the Virgin Mary's parents? And you got 1 minute to go.
1: Jesus' grandparents. Okay, no, seriously. It's in the non-biblical book called the Proto-Evangelium of St. James or the Gospel of St. James. It's not part of the Bible. It's not considered inspired, authentic text. However, in that book, we have the names of Saints Joachim and Anne, and we believe those were the legitimate names of Mary's parents. Now, the reason why it's not part of the Bible is because the church considers it non-inspired, but just because it's non-inspired does not mean it's considered non-factual, because Julius Caesar's commentary on the Gallic Wars is considered factual, but it's not inspired text. Mary's parents, Joachim and Anne.
0: Great job. I didn't even have to remind you. Okay, tune in for another episode of Catholic Blitz.
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9: 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Keep in mind that prayer is a two-way endeavor. Sometimes we think it's just us talking and God listening. 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
11: Family, a prayer that we pray together is a powerful prayer. So please pray together with me, our EWTN Family Prayer. Today we pray for the Church in Australia and Oceania. Almighty God and Father, we worship you who have given all things their place and time. We ask you to bless the continent.

0: Of Australia and Oceania. 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
3: 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We still need God's grace to help us through life. More importantly, we need to ask for his grace through prayer.
2: Hi, my name is Father Mike Schmitz, and you're listening to the Bible in a Year, where we encounter God's voice and live life through the lens of Scripture. Using the Great Adventure Bible timeline, we'll read all the way from Genesis to Revelation, discovering how the story of salvation unfolds and how we fit into that story today. The Great Adventure Bible timeline was developed by Jeff Cavins and is provided by Ascension, who produced and funded this program. We are reading from 1 Kings chapter 3. We're reading 2 Chronicles 4 and 5. We're praying Psalm 64 because it is day 145. The first book of Kings, chapter 3. Solomon prays for wisdom. Solomon made a marriage alliance with Pharaoh, king of Egypt. He took Pharaoh's daughter and brought her into the city of David until he had finished building his own house and the house of the Lord and the wall around Jerusalem. The people were sacrificing at the high places, however, because no house had yet been built for the name of the Lord. Solomon loved the Lord, walking in the statutes of David his father. Only he sacrificed and burnt incense at the high places. And the king went to Gibeon to sacrifice there, for that was the great high place. Solomon used to offer 1,000 burnt offerings upon that altar. At Gibeon, the Lord appeared to Solomon in a dream by night, and God said, "Ask what I shall give you." And Solomon said, "You have shown great and merciful love to your servant David, my father, because he walked before you in faithfulness, in righteousness, and in uprightness of heart toward you. And you have kept for him this great and merciful love, and have given him a son to sit on his throne this day. And now, O Lord my God, you have made your servant king in place of David my father, although I am but a little child. I do not know how to go out or come in, and your servant is in the midst of your people whom you have chosen, a great people that cannot be numbered or counted for multitude. Give your servant, therefore, an understanding mind to govern your people, that I may discern between good and evil, for who is able to govern this great people of yours?" It pleased the Lord that Solomon had asked this, and God said to him, "Because you have asked this, and have not asked for yourself long life or riches or the life of your enemies, but have asked for yourself understanding to discern what is right, behold, I now do according to your word. Behold, I give you a wise and discerning mind, so that none like you has been before you, and none like you shall arise after you. I give you also what you have not asked, both riches and honor, so that no other king shall compare with you all your days. And if you will walk in my ways, keeping my statutes and my commandments, as your father David walked, then I will lengthen your days." And Solomon awoke, and behold, it was a dream. Then he came to Jerusalem, and stood before the ark of the covenant of the Lord, and offered up burnt offerings and peace offerings, and made a feast for all his servants. Solomon's wisdom in judgment. Then two harlots came to the king, and stood before him. The one woman said, "O my lord, this woman and I dwell in the same house, and I gave birth to a child while she was in the house. Then on the third day after I was delivered, this woman also gave birth, and we were alone. There was no one else with us in the house. Only we two were

in the house. And this woman's son died in the night because she lay on it. And she arose at midnight and took my son from beside me while your maidservant slept and laid it in her bosom and laid her dead son in my bosom. When I rose in the morning to nurse my child, behold, it was dead. But when I looked at it closely in the morning, behold, it was not the child that I had borne. And the other woman said, No, the living child is mine, and the dead child is yours. The first said, No, the dead child is yours, and the living child is mine. Thus they spoke before the king. Then the king said, The one says, This is my son that is alive, and your son is dead. And the other says, No, but your son is dead, and my son is the living one. And the king said, Bring me a sword. So a sword was brought before the king. And the king said, Divide the living child in two, and give half to the one and half to the other. Then the woman whose son was alive said to the king, because her heart yearned for her son, O my lord, give her the living child, and by no means slay it. But the other said, It shall be neither mine nor yours. Divide it. Then the king answered and said, Give the living child to the first woman, and by no means slay it. She is its mother. And all Israel heard of the judgment which the king had rendered, and they stood in awe of the king, because they perceived that the wisdom of God was in him to render justice. The second book of Chronicles, chapter 4, Furnishings of the Temple. He made an altar of bronze, 20 cubits long, and 20 cubits wide, and 10 cubits high. Then he made the molten sea. It was round, 10 cubits from brim to brim, and 5 cubits high, and a line of 30 cubits measured its circumference. Under it were figures of gourds for 30 cubits, compassing the sea round about. The gourds were in two rows, cast with it when it was cast. It stood upon 12 oxen, 3 facing north, 3 facing west, 3 facing south, and 3 facing east. The sea was set upon them, and all their posterior parts were inward. Its thickness was a handbreadth, and its brim was made like the brim of a cup, like the flower of a lily. It held over 3,000 baths. He also made 10 lavers in which to wash, and set 5 on the south side and 5 on the north side. In these they were to rinse off what was used for a burnt offering, and the sea was for the priests to wash in. And he made 10 golden lampstands as prescribed, and set them in the temple, 5 on the south side and 5 on the north. He also made 10 tables and placed them in the temple, 5 on the south side and 5 on the north. And he made 100 basins of gold. He made the court of the priests and the great court and doors for the court and overlaid their doors with bronze. And he set the sea at the southeast corner of the house. Huram also made the pots, the shovels, and the basins. So Huram finished the work that he did for King Solomon on the house of God, the two pillars, the bowls, and the two capitals on top of the pillars, and the two networks to cover the two bowls of the capitals that were on top of the pillars, and the 400 pomegranates for the two networks, 2 rows of pomegranates for each network to cover the two bowls of the capitals that were upon the pillars. He made the stands also, and the lavers upon the stands, and the one sea and the 12 oxen underneath it. The pots, the shovels, the forks, and all the equipment for these Huram Abi made of burnished bronze for King Solomon for the house of the Lord. In the plain of the Jordan, the king cast them in the clay ground between Succoth and Zeredah. Solomon made all these things in great quantities so that the weight of the bronze was not ascertained. So Solomon made all the things that were in the house of God, the golden altar, the tables for the bread of the presence, the lampstands, and their lamps of pure gold to burn before the inner sanctuary as prescribed, the flowers, the lamps, and the tongs of purest gold, the snuffers, basins, dishes for incense, and firepans of pure gold, and the sockets of the temple, for the inner doors to the most holy place, and for the doors of the nave of the temple, were of gold. Chapter 5. Thus all the work that Solomon did for the house of the Lord was finished. And Solomon brought in the things which David his father had dedicated, and stored the silver, the gold, and all the vessels in the treasuries of the house of God. The Ark of the Covenant brought into the temple. Then Solomon assembled the elders of Israel and all the heads of the tribes, the leaders of the fathers' houses of the sons of Israel, in Jerusalem, to bring up the Ark of the Covenant of the Lord out of the city of David, which is in Zion. And all the men of Israel assembled before the king at the feast, which is in the 7th month, and all the elders of Israel came, and the Levites took up the Ark. And they brought up the Ark, the tent of meeting, and all the holy vessels that were in the tent. The priests and the Levites brought them up.
And King Solomon and all the congregation of Israel who had assembled before him were before the ark, sacrificing.

sacrificing so many sheep and oxen that they could not be counted or numbered. So the priests brought the Ark of the Covenant of the Lord to its place, in the inner sanctuary of the house, in the most holy place, underneath the wings of the cherubim. For the cherubim spread out their wings over the place of the ark, so that the cherubim made a covering above the ark and its poles. And the poles were so long that the ends of the poles were seen from the holy place before the inner sanctuary, but they could not be seen from the outside. And they are there to this day. There was nothing in the ark except the two tables which Moses put there at Horeb, where the Lord made a covenant with the sons of Israel when they came out of Egypt. Now, when the priests came out of the holy place, for all the priests who were present had sanctified themselves, without regard to their divisions, and all the Levitical singers, Asaph, Heman, and Jeduthun, and their sons and kinsmen, arrayed in fine linen, with cymbals, harps, and lyres, stood east of the altar with 120 priests who were trumpeters. And it was the duty of the trumpeters and singers to make themselves heard in unison in praise and thanksgiving to the Lord. And when the song was raised, with trumpets and cymbals and other musical instruments in praise to the Lord, for he is good, for his mercy endures forever. The house of the Lord was filled with a cloud, so that the priests could not stand to minister because of the cloud, for the glory of the Lord filled the house of God. Psalm 64, Prayer for Protection from Enemies, to the Choir Master, a Psalm of David. Hear my voice, O God, in my complaint. Preserve my life from dread of the enemy. Hide me from the secret plots of the wicked, from the scheming of evildoers who whet their tongues like swords, who aim bitter words like arrows, shooting from ambush at the blameless, shooting at him suddenly and without fear. They hold fast to their evil purpose. They talk of laying snares secretly, thinking, "Who can see us? Who can search out our crimes? We have thought out a cunningly conceived plot." For the inward mind and heart of a man are deep. But God will shoot his arrow at them. They will be wounded suddenly. Because of their tongue, he will bring them to ruin. All who see them will wag their heads. Then all men will fear. They will tell what God has wrought and ponder what he has done. Let the righteous rejoice in the Lord and take refuge in him. Let all the upright in heart glory. Father in heaven, we thank you for your word. We thank you for revealing your heart to us. We thank you for continually turning our hearts to you, because our hearts can be so easily turned away from you. And so, Lord, I just, at this moment right now, God, I just want to speak to you about this psalm that we just prayed, and how clearly the righteous find a place in your temple, how the righteous find a place in your heart, how the righteous find a place in you. And Lord, so often we are not righteous. So often we are the opposite of that. We are unrighteous. We are false and we're fickle and we're sinners. And yet you still take us back even then, even when we're not righteous, even when we are disasters, you still love us and you never give up on us. Help us to never give up on you. In Jesus' name we pray. Amen. In the name of the Father and of the Son and of the Holy Spirit. Amen. Okay, gosh. Okay, let's, if we can do this, I keep doing this. I think I've done it for the last couple of days, where we start in Chronicles and go in kind of the reverse order from Chronicles to Kings. But I just want to highlight in 2 Chronicles, this is Solomon doing his greatest life's work. This is the greatest thing Solomon will have done in his entire life. Remember that King David did a number of great things. King David united the tribes into a kingdom. King David had defeated all the enemies around Israel. King David had amassed all this wealth for the people of Israel, and not only for the people of Israel, but for the building of the temple. And now Solomon is doing the single greatest task, the single greatest chore or assignment, call that he had in his life, and that was to build the temple. And he does it so well. He does it incredibly well. This is for God's glory. And the Chronicles that Solomon does this excellently, that everything is not, I mean, just think about it. We have the finest materials to build with. We have Solomon building the temple according to the model that was given when it came to the tabernacle, right? When it came to the tent of meeting. You have Solomon who's lining all of these structures with gold and with silver. He makes these massively huge bronze doors. And not only that, but keep this in mind. Solomon is then sacrificing regularly massive, massive amounts of animals, essentially. He's giving the Lord the sacrifice that he believes the Lord desires. He knows he is sacrificing to the Lord
what he believes he deserves. And so

Solomon is doing so well. Last little, two little points here of Second Chronicles. You have the chronicler highlight who carries the ark from where it was to the holy place, to the most holy place. It was the Levites. Not only, remember that when David had originally wanted to bring the ark from the house of Obed-Edom the Gittite, right? He was going passing through that area. And what happened? Uzzah stretched out his hand and he touched the ark because it was on a wagon and he died. Here is Solomon. He's learning from his father's mistakes and he is having the Levites carry the ark like they ought to be carrying the ark. And that's so important. And that seems to be honored by God. Why? Because as they install the ark into the most holy place, as they complete the temple, what happens is the cloud of glory fills the space. And this reminds us of the cloud of glory that led the people of Israel out of Egypt and into freedom, out of Egypt and through the wilderness, that the cloud of glory that would rest upon the Ark of the Covenant, upon that tent of meeting, upon that tabernacle, is filling this space. And you have the sense of like, here is God saying, yes, here is God affirming, that's maybe the word I was thinking of, or confirming what Solomon had done and what the people had done in coming together and giving free will. Remember, David took up a free will offering and giving freely the sacrifice to the Lord. And this is just so, so massively important because on one hand, we have our own sacrifices, right? We have the things that we're going to do. Here's what I'm going to do for God. And yet we wonder sometimes, okay, God, are you receiving what I'm offering? Do you even want what I'm offering? The Shekinah, we possibly could be the Shekinah glory cloud, like to call it the glory cloud. It possibly could be that this is a sign of God's favor, not just a sign of God's presence, a sign of God's acceptance, you know, as I said, a confirmation and affirmation of what they're doing, and not simply a sign of his presence, where they're like, okay, yes, we've done the right thing. We have offered to the Lord what he deserves, and we even have offered to the Lord what he desires. And that is just a remarkable thing. But this concludes, essentially, in Chronicles at least, Solomon's high point, right? His greatest task. He'll do other things, but this concludes the greatest task of Solomon's life. And we might talk about that later on in the next couple of days. But going back to 1 Kings and Solomon, we have him praying, like we covered a couple of days ago, praying for wisdom. One thing to note is that Solomon prays for wisdom at Gibeon, at the place of sacrifice before the temple in Jerusalem becomes a place of sacrifice. He is sacrificing the Lord. He's praying to the Lord and he's giving to the Lord a sign of his heart. He's giving the Lord a sign of his life. That's what sacrifices are, right? They're a sign of our desire to give ourselves to the Lord by giving him something valuable. And that's what is at the heart of virtually every sacrifice is it's rather than myself being sacrificed, I am sacrificing something on my behalf. I'm sacrificing something that is of importance to me. And Solomon is doing this, and here's the Lord who comes to him and says, what do you want? And he asks for this wisdom and right understanding in discernment and judgment. And he gets given this great gift, and we see him play it out. We see this played out in one of the, I remember this story from when I was a little kid. It just was so striking of the two women who both had children. One of the children had died, and there was this debate. You know, she said, and then she said, and who's right? And then Solomon he's the tiebreaker here by employing and utilizing the wisdom that God had given to him, which is also good. It's also good. And yet, at the very beginning of 1 Kings chapter 3, we get thrown this line, or maybe not thrown a line. We are given a line. And that line is that David had married the daughter of Pharaoh. Now, this isn't necessarily completely proscribed, right? Not completely prohibited, but we're going to see what happens in that. We're going to see what happens because of this when it comes to marrying the daughter of Pharaoh, that this begins Solomon's expansion, essentially, when it comes to his own household and the way in which Solomon is wanting to make alliances with the nations around him by marriage and by his marriage to many, many of the daughters of influential people around them. And this is the first time we get this sense that here is Solomon who's doing something and it's going to come around and it's not going to be good. It's not going to be helpful. And he's not going to show himself to truly be wise. Now, we talked about this yesterday, that, or maybe 2 days ago, gosh, time flies, you guys, that here is Solomon who, yes, he is wise, but he's not necessarily good. Here is Solomon who has the wisdom to be able to discern right and wrong, but he doesn't necessarily always do the right and avoid the wrong. And so this is one of the first chinks in his armor that we see with King Solomon. Always, we can know the right thing to do, but just know

Doing the right thing to do does not get us to do it. And we can believe the right things, but believing the right things doesn't always get us to the place where we do the right things. And so here we are in a place today, knowing that we need God's grace, not just to know the truth and not just to be wise, but also to choose the truth and to live in wisdom, to live in life and to choose life for ourselves and for our family members. So we need God's grace and we need prayers. So we pray for ourselves, obviously, because if we're not sustained by God's grace, then the people around us will suffer for that. And we also pray for each other. And this community of people walking through the Bible in a year, you guys, this is it's a genuine community. It might be virtual, it might be online, it might just be in your ears, but I know that for everyone who's listening to this and is praying through the Bible in a year with us, it's in your hearts. It's a real thing that you've committed. I mean, it's day 145 for crying out loud. This is not a fad for you anymore. This is your life right now. And these are your people. And these are people are walking with you and praying for you. I am praying for you. Please pray for me. My name is Father Mike. I cannot wait to see you tomorrow. God bless.

0: That was day 145 of Bible in a Year with Father Mike Schmitz. And now we'd like to share audio from a video called What Boredom Can Teach Us with Father Mike from the Ascension Presents YouTube channel.
1: Hi, my name is Father Mike Schmitz, and this is Ascension Presents. Remember, this is for the adults. Remember being bored? In summer break, a lot of times we were so bored. We would get bored with things. And it was interesting because we'd go to my mom or my dad and like, oh, I'm so bored. Or we'd say about like this task or this thing or this moment, like, oh, this is so boring or that's so boring. And my mom and dad, they had this response through us kids whenever we said that's boring or this is boring. They would look at us and say, things aren't boring. People are. What they were trying to say is like, yeah, if you're bored, do something about it. Now, I'm not sure if that, you know, that mom, dad wisdom is completely true. I think it smells like truth, so I'm going to go with it. But boredom can be a gift. Now, yes, caveat on the side. There is a saying, idle hands are the devil's playground. I'm not talking about that. I'm not talking about the idle hands that lead someone to sin. Because that's also like a saying that has smells like truth a little bit sometimes. I'm talking about the fact that boredom can be a gift. Because boredom can be connected to this thing called leisure. And leisure is one of the things we are made for. In fact, in the Garden of Eden, I talked in another video about how the Garden of Eden, the story of, you know, creation, reveals to us that we're made for at least three things. We're made for love, we're made for labor, and we're made for leisure. Now, I would also say we're also made for worship, but funny enough, in the Hebrew, that word labor is also connected to worship. Whole nother video on that someday. I don't know. Anyways, the point is, boredom can be a gift because we're actually made for leisure. We're made to rest. And boredom can indicate I'm in a place of rest. One of the reasons why I can ask the adults and say, remember when you used to be bored or when at one point you were bored, but you might not be as much anymore is because it's likely you don't have a chance to rest. You don't have a chance for leisure and you don't have the chance to maybe have the possibility of being bored. What are we called to do? We're called to make room in our lives for leisure. But if we make room in our lives for leisure, that means we are also risking boredom. When we don't have anything to do, what do we typically automatically do? Now, this might not be you, but people next to you or people behind you, they do this. When we are on the verge of boredom, what do we typically do to avoid it? We usually automatically consume something, right? So whether that's from digital media to food, I'm bored. I need some stimulation. I'm sitting in line and I could just stand here. But that I might be bored if I just stand here. So I'll pull up my phone and I'll look at this website or I'll look up this person, check my email, send a text message. On the verge of boredom, I hit it off at the pass by automatically or mindlessly consuming either digital media, food, or some other kind of distraction. But boredom can be a gift because boredom can be our entryway into something great rather than avoiding boredom, rather than running away from boredom. Why not let it become fruitful? Not like to do more work, but to become more human. Why not be on the verge of boredom and allow and enter into boredom in order to create

0: Newport. Cal Newport is a computer scientist and an author. He has a book called Deep Work. And in the book, he talks about how he doesn't use social media at all. And people always question him and say, wait, you're a computer scientist and you are a, you know, award-winning author. How do you, A, avoid using social media, computer science? You're not like a Luddite, meaning you don't like technology. And how do you let people know about your book if you're not on social media? And he points out, he says, you know, when it comes to social media as a tool, it's fine, but it is the least common denominator kind of tool you possibly, you know, no one adds value through what he says is he can't add any unique value by doing something that a six-year-old with a smartphone can do. So he's chosen to get away from those distractions of like the smartphone and social media so that when he's in boredom, he can become creative and he can offer something that he wouldn't be able to offer if he just simply encountered boredom and then mindlessly consumed media or mindlessly consumed something else. So boredom, creativity requires boredom. So when you're on the verge of boredom, enter into it to be creative. Number two, second C word is contact. Boredom can let us know that, wait, I'm made for other people. Remember one of the L words, made for love? I'm made for other people. And so rather than just distract myself by like looking at something online or eating some food, whatever the thing is that you'd use to distract yourself, why not recognize the boredom in the sting of loneliness or the sting of boredom that can move you to reach out intentionally to have contact with someone? And third, how to respond to boredom? We can respond creative, to reach contact, or to cavort. That's a weird word. Cavort. No, disclaimer, whatever. Technically, to cavort means to dance or jump enthusiastically. I was looking for a word that started with C that meant play. And so the thesaurus told me that the word cavort is kind of like the word play. So I'm using it to go along with the C theme, just like I went along with the L theme. So love, leisure, labor, creativity, contact, and cavorting. Play. Not like play to an end, not like play with a purpose in mind, but play for the sake of play. Boredom can get us to the place where, wait a second, I have enough room in my life for play or to cavort. I have enough room in my life that I can actually have leisure. You know, that there's a great book by a guy named Joseph Pieper called Leisure as the Basis of Culture. For the fifth C word of the day, leisure as the basis of culture. And cultures have to have all these three things. They have to have a creativity. They have to involve contact or relationships. And culture also has to involve cavorting, or has to involve play, has to involve art, has to involve music, has to involve games. Like, what are the things that we engage in? Not simply sitting back and watching someone else play, but what are the things we can enter into for the sake of play? Because that's one of the things about saints. I would venture to even argue that the saints were never bored, at least in the negative sense. The saints would enter into the silence. They'd enter into the desert and see it as an opportunity to encounter the Lord. The desert being a place where the Lord would purify them and strengthen them, where they could get to be more and more conformed to his heart. That kind of thing happens in silence. That kind of thing happens in boredom. The saints, the people who would respond to boredom with creativity. They would respond to boredom by cultivating contact and relationship. They would respond to boredom by cavorting, by playing. That's why I think G.K. Chesterton said that the world will never starve for want of wonders. Like, this world is amazing. The world that you and I live in, there's nothing to be bored about in this world. He said, the world will never starve for want of wonders, but for want of wonder. That here we are walking amidst this amazing, incredible, almost overwhelming creation. And we kind of go, meh, I'm bored. I don't think the saints were ever bored in that way. I think they saw this world and entered into that stillness, that silence, that potential boredom, and said, we're going to create here, have contact with the Lord, with others. We're going to cavort. We're going to play. Boredom is a gift. So how are you going to use it?
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0: Hello, I'm Johnette Benkovic with Living His Life Abundantly International. The Catechism of the Catholic Church tells us that Christian meditation involves our ability to think, our imagination, our emotion, and our desire. All true Christian meditation has the Word of God as its core. 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And finally, six, voice a response back to God. 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
5: 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You can follow along in any recent version of the Catechism of the Catholic Church. A reading plan and all Catechism in a Year episodes can be found at ascensionpress.com/CIY or on the Ascension app. Yesterday, we heard an introduction to a brand new part of the Catechism that we're starting today, focusing on how we worship, the liturgy. Father Mike explains the what and the why of liturgy and how it gives us access to grace Jesus has won for us, and ultimately, to God Himself.
4: Hi, my name is Father Mike Schmitz, and you're listening to the Catechism in a Year, where we encounter God's plan of sheer goodness for us, revealed in Scripture and passed down through the tradition of the Catholic faith. The Catechism in a Year is provided by Ascension, who produced and funded this program. In 365 days, we'll read through the Catechism of the Catholic Church, discovering our identity in God's family as we journey together toward our heavenly home. This is day 145. Yesterday we had Bishop Cousins join us. Amazing. We're reading paragraphs 1066 to 1075. Again, okay, we're talking about the liturgy. Couple things to keep in mind. If you remember way back when, we had this book called Dei Verbum, right? And everyone say, who's Dave Earbum? I'm like, okay, well, maybe I need to enunciate a little bit better. That's probably true. Today, we're introduced to a new document. The new document's called Sacrosanctum Concilium, right? Sacrosanctum Concilium is a document of the Second Vatican Council. A couple times today, I'm going to reference that document because it really has guided the way in which the Catechism here has presented the sacraments. Now, one of the things that we heard yesterday with Bishop Cousins is the beauty, the mystery, just the way that sacraments impact our lives, like the way the liturgy impacts our lives. And it's just incredible because we have this. Here is God who is so transcendent, right? He is so other, and yet he reaches down to us and he comes to us in the liturgy. He comes to us in the sacraments. And also we serve, we worship, we praise the Lord through the liturgy. And so there's this incredible high and powerful vision. Now today, as we launch into our understanding of the liturgy, it's going to be just like, okay, some nuts and bolts right away. Like, for example, number one, why the liturgy? why would we even have such a thing as liturgy? Also, we're using this word liturgy. What does it mean? Well, 1069 says the word liturgy originally meant a public work or a service in the name of or on behalf of the people. Now, in the Christian tradition, it means that the participation of the people of God

in the work of God. And so just keep that in mind. 1070 also gives kind of another explanation of liturgy. It refers not only to divine worship, but also to the proclamation of the gospel and to act of charity. So all of these meanings for the word liturgy, we're going to kind of use them. We're going to use them all. So when you hear that word liturgy, realize, okay, this is a public work. It's a service in the name of or on behalf of the people, but also it is the work participation of the people of God in the work of God. Let's hold on to that one. The participation of the people of God in the work of God. So God is doing something in this world. When we enter into the liturgy, we are entering into and participating with what God is doing in this world. And we also recognize that this is the source of our life. So this is, you know, introductory comments. Tomorrow we'll start section one, the sacramental economy, whole nother thing. But today we have the intro. So let's call upon the Lord and pray right now. Father in heaven, we give you thanks. We praise you. We give you glory and we love you. Help us to love you, not just in our hearts, not just to love you in our thoughts or having a good attitude or good opinion of you, Lord God, but help us to love you through worship. Help us to love you by participating in your work of sanctifying this world, your work of redeeming this world, your work of transforming this world, your work of reaching out to our brothers and sisters who are in the most need. We ask you to please help us to do that now in the course of our lives. In Jesus' name we pray. Amen. In the name of the Father, and of the Son, and of the Holy Spirit. Amen. As I said, it's day 145. We are reading paragraphs 1066 to 1075. How we worship, part 2. The celebration of the Christian mystery. The liturgy. Section 1. The sacramental economy. Why the liturgy? In the symbol of the faith, the Church confesses the mystery of the Holy Trinity and of the plan of God's good pleasure for all creation. The Father accomplishes the mystery of his will by giving his beloved Son and his Holy Spirit for the salvation of the world and for the glory of his name. Such is the mystery of Christ, revealed and fulfilled in history according to the wisely ordered plan that St. Paul calls the plan of the mystery, and the patristic tradition will call the economy of the word incarnate or the economy of salvation. The wonderful works of God among the people of the Old Testament were but a prelude to the work of Christ the Lord in redeeming mankind and giving perfect glory to God. He accomplished this work principally by the paschal mystery of his blessed passion, resurrection from the dead, and glorious ascension, whereby dying he destroyed our death, rising he restored our life. For it was from the side of Christ as he slept the sleep of death upon the cross that there came forth the wondrous sacrament of the whole church. For this reason, the Church celebrates, in the liturgy above all, the paschal mystery by which Christ accomplished the work of our salvation. It is this mystery of Christ that the Church proclaims and celebrates in her liturgy, so that the faithful may live from it and bear witness to it in the world. As Sacrosanctum Concilium states, "For it is in the liturgy, especially in the divine sacrifice of the Eucharist, that the work of our redemption is accomplished." And it is through the liturgy especially that the faithful are enabled to express in their lives and manifest to others the mystery of Christ and the real nature of the true church. What does the word liturgy mean? The word liturgy originally meant a public work or a service in the name of, on behalf of, the people. In Christian tradition, it means the participation of the people of God in the work of God. Through the liturgy, Christ, our Redeemer and High Priest, continues the work of our redemption in, with, and through his church. In the New Testament, the word liturgy refers not only to the celebration of divine worship, but also to the proclamation of the gospel and to act of charity. In all of these situations, it is a question of the service of God and neighbor. In a liturgical celebration, the church is servant in the image of her Lord, the one liturgos. She shares in Christ's priesthood, worship, which is both prophetic, proclamation, and kingly, service of charity. Sacrosanctum Concilium further states, "The liturgy then is rightly seen as an exercise of the priestly office of Jesus Christ. It involves the presentation of man's sanctification under the guise of signs perceptible by the senses and its accomplishment in ways appropriate to each of these signs. In it, full public worship is performed by the mystical body of Jesus Christ, that is, by the head and his members. From this, it follows that every liturgical celebration, because it is an action of Christ the priest and of his body, which is the church, is a sacred action surpassing all others. No other action of the church can equal its efficacy by the same title and to the same degree."
liturgy as source of

life. As the work of Christ, liturgy is also an action of his church. It makes the church present and manifests her as the visible sign of the communion in Christ between God and men. It engages the faithful in the new life of the community and involves the conscious, active, and fruitful participation of everyone. The sacred liturgy does not exhaust the entire activity of the church. It must be preceded by evangelization, faith, and conversion. It can then produce its fruits in the lives of the faithful, new life in the Spirit, involvement in the mission of the church, and service to her unity. Prayer and liturgy. The liturgy is also a participation in Christ's own prayer addressed to the Father in the Holy Spirit. In the liturgy, all Christian prayer finds its source and goal. Through the liturgy, the inner man is rooted and grounded in the great love with which the Father loved us in his beloved Son. It is the same marvelous work of God that is lived and internalized by all prayer at all times in the Spirit. Catechesis and liturgy. The liturgy is the summit toward which the activity of the church is directed. It is also the font from which all her power flows. It is therefore the privileged place for catechizing the people of God. As St. John Paul II stated, catechesis is intrinsically linked with the whole of liturgical and sacramental activity, for it is in the sacraments, especially in the Eucharist, that Christ Jesus works in fullness for the transformation of men. Liturgical catechesis aims to initiate people into the mystery of Christ, it is mystagogy, by proceeding from the visible to the invisible, from the sign to the thing signified, from the sacraments to the mysteries. Such catechesis is to be presented by local and regional catechisms. This catechism, which aims to serve the whole church in all the diversity of her rites and cultures, will present what is fundamental and common to the whole church in the liturgy as mystery and as celebration, section 1, and then the seven sacraments and the sacramentals, section 2. Okay, so there we have it, paragraphs 1066 to 1075. One thing just to highlight. Right away, the church asks the question, why the liturgy? Hopefully you caught the answer. The answer is, here is what God has done for us, right? Here is the way the Lord has created. God has created this world. He's also redeemed this world through the Paschal mystery, right? The life, death, and resurrection and ascension of Jesus Christ into heaven. God wants to bring what he has done for us to us. And so he does that in the power of the Holy Spirit through the liturgy. Like, it's through the liturgy that we encounter the grace that Jesus Christ has won for us. This is the massive, massive part of understanding that what is the work of God? Well, the work of God is everything in this world, right? But in the economy of salvation, remember, in the way in which God has saved this world, what has he done? Well, through his life, death, resurrection, and ascension into heaven, by giving the Holy Spirit at Pentecost, and he has redeemed us for the Lord. He's brought us into, made it possible for us to live in right relationship with God. Not just like, okay, now we have right relationship with God and we can live in heaven, but even in this world, we get to have access to the Father. We get to have access to God himself. And so why the liturgy? Because here's what Jesus has done for us. He's given us the Holy Spirit, and it is through the liturgy that we encounter and participate in what God has done for us. And this is just so important. That's one of the reasons why 1069, that paragraph, is so important. In that second line, okay, well, first line says, with the word liturgy originally meant public work or service in the name of, on behalf of the people. So, yep, definitely. The second line, in Christian tradition, it means the participation of the people of God in the work of God. And it just, I know that I'm restating what you just heard, but it is really important for us to understand, because we're going to use the term liturgy a bunch over the next couple weeks / months. So to be able to understand, okay, here is the term liturgy. This always means the participation of the people of God, that's you and me and the whole church, in the work of God. And what is the work of God? Again, redemption, sanctification. Here's the work of God that is reconciliation, the work of God that is, he wants to make us like him, right? Divinization in this amazing, incredible way. So that's our participation in what God is doing. Every time you and I show up for the sacraments, every time you and I worship the Lord, above all in the Eucharist, but any of the sacraments, whenever we participate in them, it is the work of God. So, I mean, think about the anointing of the sick, just as an example. The work of God is healing. The work of God is giving his divine life
whether the body is healed or only the soul is healed, what's happening is there's a healing. And the work of God is the healing of the person. The work of God is reconciliation.

0: in strengthening and giving the person that courage to take the next step in life. And when we celebrate that sacrament of anointing of the sick, we are participating in that work of God. In the Mass, in the Eucharist, right? What's happening there? Well, that is the self-offering of the Son to the Father in the power of the Holy Spirit, right? It's the sacrifice once for all that happened on Calvary, but it is constantly, we're constantly being presented to it. It's being presented to us. It's constantly happening, this offering of Son to the Father in the power of the Holy Spirit. We get to, that's the work. We get to participate in that self-offering in the liturgy. And so if we always can remember this, always come back to this piece of we're participating in what God is doing. So the liturgy is not meant to be dry. It's not meant to be, it's not empty. It's not simply going through the motions. What we're doing every single time is we're in some ways tapping into what is happening in God, right? We're tapping into, we're participating and we're not simply observing. That's a whole nother thing we're going to talk about as we move forward. It's too often. You're going to hear me say this 1,000 times in the next few weeks and months. Too often, when we show up to the sacraments, when we show up to worship, we are simply watching. We're watching someone else pray. We're maybe praying along or maybe following along, but we're meant to participate fully. That's one of the reasons why paragraph 1071 says the conscious, active, and fruitful participation of everyone. And that doesn't mean you are now a lector. That doesn't mean that now you're an extraordinary minister of Holy Communion at Mass. It doesn't mean you're now a greeter. The conscious, active, and fruitful participation of everyone means you and I understand what is happening, what is going on in this particular liturgy, and we're participating in it in whatever way we possibly can. So again, if I'm going to confession, I'm going to confession. I'm participating in the work of God of reconciliation, right? Of healing, of giving strength. And I'm participating by confessing my sins and receiving his grace. If I'm going to Mass, I'm participating by praying and offering up my heart and offering up the sacrifice of the Eucharist in participation with the ministerial priest and in participation with Jesus Christ, the high priest. So again, I can go on and on, but all these ways, but if we can get this, this is going to be our key for the next number of days. The key being, okay, God's work, the work of God is sanctification. The work of God is redemption. The work of God is deification. The work of God is active right now, reconciliation. And every time we show up for the liturgies, we are participating in that work of God. If we get that, we will get the next number of days, weeks, months will be powerful. And if we don't get it, they'll still be powerful because there's a lot of other things going on. But that's going to be our key right now as we move forward. So I'm just inviting us all, have our eyes open, have our ears open, and just watch for the opportunity to participate in God's work, because that is liturgy, our participation in the work of God. Anyways, that's what I got today. That's the one message. If you can remember anything from today, the reason I said it 1,000 times today, well, I've also said, I think the word 1,000 a couple times. Why I repeated myself so many times is because we want to get this so absolutely clear. Okay, tomorrow we're going to start section one. This was just a prologue kind of a situation. Section one, the sacramental economy. Chapter one, the paschal mystery in the age of the church. This is the work of the Holy Trinity. More on that tomorrow. Right now, please, let's pray for each other. I'm praying for you. Please pray for me. My name is Father Mike. I cannot wait to see you tomorrow. God bless.
1: That was day 145 of Catechism in a Year with Father Mike Schmitz. By this point, you might be starting to ask yourself the question, why is the Catechism so complicated? And that's fair. It's got dense theological and philosophic language all over it. I mean, all of these episodes are specifically made to help us understand just a few paragraphs at a time. But why? And is it going to be worth all this effort? Well, first remember, everything that is new has a learning curve. And if we're trying to learn about our Creator, the God of the universe, there's no reason to expect that this is going to be a shorter one. And now we'd like to share audio from a video called Dogma, Doctrine, and Meat on Fridays with Father Mike from the Ascension Presents YouTube channel.
0: Hi, my name is Father Mike Schmitz. This is Ascension Presents. So one of the things that people will ask me about a lot, essentially, is well, hasn't the church changed over time? Like, aren't there some times when the church teaches one thing and then all of a sudden it seems like the church teaches something else? Or sometimes the church says, well, this is a sin, but all of a sudden it's not a sin anymore. That's a great question. That's great wondering. I'm going to try to answer that. So here's the thing. The church teaching is what you call doctrine, right? So doctrine simply is a fancy word that means teaching. Now, doctrine can be divided into a couple different things. There's dogmas, and they don't really change. We'll talk about that a little bit. And there's disciplines. Both of

of them are church teaching. Both of them are doctrine, but they're very different in the sense of like, how do they develop or how do they change? What would you say is this? There are capital T traditions. They don't change. There are lowercase t traditions, and those things can change. When it comes to dogma, these are what we might call like the capital T traditions of the church. They're like the things that like, nope, that's pretty much established. But dogma or that kind of doctrine can develop. Like it can change over time. No, but it'll never, remember this, but it'll never contradict itself. What I mean by that is at one point we someone asked the question like, okay, so who is Jesus? And one say, oh, Jesus is the Lord. Okay, great. Awesome. That's the doctrine. Wait, okay, what does it mean that Jesus is the Lord? Well, it means that he is the Son of God. Okay, great. Awesome. Wait, what does it mean that Jesus is the Son of God? And we keep looking at scriptures and keep praying about this. And the church gets to definitively teach, says, oh, actually what we believe about Jesus is that he's a second person of the Trinity, that he is fully God and fully human. So two natures, human and divine, in one divine person. Like, okay, so we get more and more clarity. So that's the development of doctrine, of dogma. Now, we know now here in the 21st century more about God than the apostles did at before Pentecost, even at Pentecost. Like we actually have more theology 2,000 years later after Christianity started than they did at the beginning. And does that mean they were wrong? No, it just means there's the development of doctrine. Now, none of those developments contradict the original teaching. They're simply a development of that original teaching. There's a guy named Cardinal Newman. I work at a Newman Center, so I kind of like Cardinal Newman. Cardinal Newman talked about this. He was a convert to Catholicism from Anglicanism when he was about 45 years old. He was an amazing guy in Anglicanism, and he became an amazing guy in Catholicism. He talked about this thing called the development of doctrine. And he said this. He said that that development has to be organic. That development can't contradict, can't be a mutation. He says like this. There's an acorn, and then there's an oak tree. They look very different. But if you watch the development from that acorn into an oak tree, you recognize, oh, but that wasn't a mutation. It's still consistent. It's still the same thing. It's still organic. Nothing in the oak tree contradicts the fact that it was once an acorn. Similarly, when it comes to the development of doctrine, is there's nothing in our Catechism of the Catholic Church that contradicts the Apostles' Creed. It's simply a development. The Apostles' Creed, acorn. Then you have the entire Bible, the magisterial teachings of the church. That means the teachings of the church, you know, to all the way to where we are now. Simply the development, organic development, inspired by the Holy Spirit, of doctrine. Now, so doctrines, they can change. What I mean by that is they develop over time under the guidance of the Holy Spirit within the church. Dogma is a truth that we're discovering as we dive more deeply and deeply into it. A discipline is simply a teaching of the church that typically is like what you call not a capital T, but a small t tradition or a small c custom. And it's a teaching of the church that is binding on us, that we have to live up to it, that we're called to live, you know, in a certain way. But the church can change that small t tradition. The church can change that small c custom. Here's an example. For centuries, maybe even for longer than a couple centuries, the church taught that discipline of the church was that you do not eat meat. As Christians, we don't eat meat on Fridays. Everyone has to abstain from meat on Fridays. Why? It comes from the teaching or the doctrine that Friday is the day in which our Lord suffered and died. That we're called to unite our sufferings to Jesus' sufferings. So on this particular day, you know, custom of the church, on this particular day, we commemorate Christ's death and we unite our sufferings to his. That we can unite our sufferings to his, that he died on Friday, those things are doctrine. Those things are not going to change ever. And since we see Friday as a fast day, that means we don't feast on that day. Just makes sense, right? Part of that fasting means we're going to avoid the things associated with feasting. Something associated with feasting, typically in most cultures, or many cultures, is meat. And so it makes sense. If this is a fast day, not a feast day, we're not going to have meat on that day. So here's the decree, the discipline of the church. Don't eat meat on the day that the Lord died. Don't eat meat on Fridays. Great. So if I were to go against that, what I'm doing is I'm going against the teaching of the church. Even if that teaching isn't a dogma, it still is the authoritative teaching of the church. Now, in the 1960s, the church looked out at the world and said, okay, so our culture has changed. How has it changed? Well, meat is no longer always associated with feasting. In fact, there's a whole group of people that never eat meat. So how is not eating meat on Friday anything special for them? Also, you could probably go down to McDonald's and pick up a hamburger for a dollar cheaper than you get a salad.
And so it's not necessarily associated with feces.

0: interesting for most people. And so Pope Paul VI, with others, right? He's the person in authority at the time, says, I'm going to change the discipline from not eating meat on Fridays to choose some sort of suitable penance for yourself. And I know people who are like, when I was a kid growing up, like, if you ate meat on Fridays, that was a sin. But now you tell me you can do whatever. Like, that's crazy. I can't believe that you're just changing the rules. But that's a discipline of a rule, the change of a discipline of a rule that just kind of no longer applies to everybody in all cultures. No, the doctrine still is the same. Yes, penance is good. Unite your sufferings to Jesus. That's good. Keep doing that. But now you have freedom to choose the way you offer your penance, whatever penance you enter into. That discipline can change. It doesn't even have to develop. It can simply be decreed by the authority of the church. And they do that in order to reach people's hearts. That's the goal. The disciplines are meant to touch our hearts. The disciplines are meant to enlighten our minds. The disciplines are meant to transform our lives. And if a discipline no longer applies to my life or my heart or my mind, then it can change. And if it changes, that's not a bad thing. It simply means that the discipline changed. The doctrine, even though it develops, remains the same, never contradicts itself. From all of us here at Ascension Presents, my name is Father Mike. God bless.
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6: When I begin my prayer time, I always enter into it with the expectation that God wants to teach me something. And it has to start with my willingness to share my heart with God, not just say words at Him. So whether I'm using more formal prayers or a more conversational style of prayer, I have to bring my heart and my life and my real self to God. And by having that dialogue, we're able to enter into a deeper relationship, and He's able to show me how to use all the events of my life to draw closer to Him.
7: 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O God, Lord of heaven and earth, You alone have accomplished all we have done. 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

0: Welcome to Catholic Answers Live. My name is Edgar Lujano, filling in for Cy Kellett today. I know it's been a long 2 weeks without Cy, but don't worry, he will be in tomorrow. We got a great 2 hours for you today on this beautiful Monday. Second hour, we have our good friend William Albrecht of Patristic Pillars. He'll be joining us for a Why Aren't You Catholic? So if you're not Catholic, we'd love to hear from you in that second hour to tell us why you're not Catholic. So hang in for that in the next hour. For this first hour, we have one of our guests that we've had on a few times. His name is Ben Bollinger. He's been with us before talking about a variety of different topics. He runs a Substack called BenjaminJohn.substack. Or you can find him on his YouTube channel by the same name of Benjamin John. Ben Bollinger, welcome to the show.
1: Thank you for having me. Happy to be here.
0: Yeah, well, it's always a pleasure. Now, I know we've really enjoyed having you on. We've talked about a wide variety of things with you, so we want to change it up a little bit, and we want to talk to you about Mary. So for anybody who's listening to the show today, if you have a question about Mary, anything in regard to her, the doctrines, the dogmas, feel free to give us a call. You can reach us at 888-318-7884. That's 888-318-7884 to ask Ben a question. Again, anything on Mary, so it's an ask me anything. Go ahead and reach us there. So I guess to start this off, Ben, whenever people, mainly our Protestant brothers and sisters, they come after us, the question always comes, well, you guys have all these teachings on Mary. You have all these doctrines, dogmas, all about Mary. And the typical response is, well, we never find that, and we don't see that in the Bible. So our Protestant brothers and sisters say that it's unbiblical to believe in these dogmas and doctrines. So from the Catholic perspective, where do we find these doctrines, these teachings in Scripture?
1: Yeah, that's a fantastic question. And yeah, kind of what I wanted to do was, rather than, going through and pinpointing, like, here's this verse that proves this doctrine, this verse that proves this doctrine, which I think is kind of a way that, a lot of Catholic Protestant discourse happens, is kind of in the nature of, like, proof texts. Mm-hmm. Rather than taking that approach, how I like to approach this issue of where do we see the Marian doctrines in Scripture is kind of by looking at the grand narrative of Scripture as a whole and seeing how the image of the Blessed Virgin Mary emerges from the text of Scripture. It's similar to how we see Christ in the Old Testament and the forms of symbols and types and prophecies. I believe we can do a similar method of exegesis for seeing Our Lady in both the Old and the New Testament. And of course, I want to preface this by saying that when we're talking about scriptural arguments for the Marian teachings, it's not as if I'm attempting to definitively prove the Catholic Church's Marian teachings, through these various lines of argumentation. Of course, we believe the Marian teachings in the Catholic faith because the Church has defined them as being divinely revealed. And that's what it means to have faith, is to believe, not because we've used our reasoning and our own ability to interpret Scripture to check whether or not the Church's teachings are correct, but rather we have faith in the authority of the Church, and that is the basis on which we make our acts of faith in the Marian teachings. So I just want to preface what I say here with that important qualifier. But with that said, the first thing to understand about Mary's presence in Scripture is her title of the New Eve. Right. So this is a title that many Catholics and many non-Catholics are familiar with, because it is basically the idea that just as our Lord Jesus Christ is the new Adam, right, that he succeeds, as it were, where Adam failed, so too is Mary the new Eve, right? This is attested to among many of the earliest church fathers like St. Irenaeus of Lyon. It's arguably in the writings of St. Paul. Father Thomas Crean has a very interesting article about St. Paul's teaching on Mary as the new Eve. But what I want to show is that, when we talk about Christ as the new Adam, we're not just making, giving him this title and assigning him like these arbitrary actions. But what we mean when we say that Christ is the new Adam, we're basically creating a way of reading the Old Testament, right? Because in 1 Corinthians, Paul actually does not call Christ the new Adam.

doesn't call him the second Adam. The phrase that St. Paul uses, he calls him the last Adam, right? Which implies that there were many Adams before Christ. I mean, you go back to Noah, right? In the book of Genesis, he is told to be fruitful and multiply. He's very clearly a new Adam figure, right? Joseph in the Old Testament, right? He's given the knowledge of good and evil, right? You meant it for evil. God meant it for good. He's clothed in these royal robes. He's very clearly presented as a new Adam figure. And so when we call Christ the new Adam, what we're doing is we're seeing how Christ is present in all of the Adams who came before him, and we're seeing him present, right? That, you know, obviously our Lord Jesus is not, you know, named like in the Old Testament, right? And yet we still affirm that the entire Old Testament is about him, right? And so too with Our Lady, though we do not see her named per se directly in Scripture that often, in a sense, we can see the entirety of Scripture as being about her as well, when we call her the new Eve, when we see these types and these symbols. So with that kind of principle established, what's important to understand, you know, going back to the Garden of Eden, you know, Genesis chapter 2, we have Adam being formed from the dust of the ground, right? We have the spirit of life being breathed into his nostrils. And because of this, he is called the generations of the heavens and the earth, literally the offspring of the heavens and the earth, right? When Genesis uses that term generations, it's referring to genealogies, to offspring. So just as, you know, you have the generations of Adam, the generations of Noah, the generations of Isaac, it goes into their offspring. Adam is the generations of the heavens and the earth, the offspring of the masculine heavens, the spirit of heaven, and the feminine earth. So already in the beginning, we have this association between the creation and, you know, God's spirit coming into this feminine, you know, idea of the earth. And that is where Adam comes out of. And then Eve, unlike Adam, it's said that she is not made from the side of Adam, but rather she is built from the side of Adam. So the term to use that's used to describe the creation of Eve is actually an architectural term that's then used two chapters later to describe the building of the city of Enoch by Cain, right? It's later used in Genesis chapter 9 to describe how Noah builds an altar, right? Even the imagery before them, it says that God takes not Adam's rib, but his side, and then he opens Adam, right? Just as one would open a door, and he takes the side. That's the same word that's going to be used to describe the side of the temple, the side of buildings. So all of this is architectural imagery that goes to show that when we talk about Mary as the new Eve, we're not just conceiving of her as the new Eve, but as Eve herself was the prototypical city of God, right? Because that term used to describe her creation, building Eve out of the side of Adam, that is imagery used to describe the construction of cities. And so in this way, Eve is portrayed as the prototypical city of God. And this is why you have in Scripture all of this feminine imagery imported on cities. So for example, you have daughter Zion, right? Jerusalem is spoken of as a bride. This is especially a theme taken up in the book of Isaiah, right? Isaiah talks about Jerusalem as this great bride who is going to get married to God, her husband, right? And then even in negative context, you think of the Whore of Babylon, right, as being this feminine imagery of this wicked city in the book of Revelation, right? And it's important to realize that the reason why that scripture imports feminine imagery onto cities is because Eve herself was the original city of God that Adam was tasked with guarding and protecting. So in that way, Eve also symbolized the garden. Because you think back, you know, you think all the way to the end of the Bible, to the book of Revelation, you see the mystical city of God descending from heaven. It's not simply a city, but it is a garden city, right? The entire narrative of Scripture can essentially be summarized as a garden that grows into a city. You think of the original task of man. He is supposed to water the earth with life. He's supposed to bring life into the world. He's supposed to take the feminine earth and construct the city of God out of it. Right? This is exactly what God imaged for Adam, right? He took Adam's side and he built this feminine bride out of it. That's what Adam is supposed to do in imitation of God. He's supposed to take the earth and use it to build the bride of God, right? And this is ultimately a task that Adam is going to fail, but the new Adam is going to succeed in doing. So when we talk about Christ as the new Adam, right, we're not just talking about him reversing the fall,
right? Before the

all, Adam still had a call, right? Adam was still supposed to do something even before he sinned. And that is what Christ is supposed to do. And what Adam does is he builds his bride, right? Which, of course, in a certain sense, this bride is going to be the church, right? His mystical bride, which is built from his side, right? It pours out of his side at Calvary, the water and the blood coming out of his side. And yet, in another sense, the bride is the Blessed Virgin Mary. This is seen most prominently in a very controversial text in Scripture, namely Revelation chapter 12, where we see a woman who is clothed with the sun, with the moon under her feet, and on her head is a crown of 12 stars. Wonder, where did all of that imagery come from? The 12 stars, I got the 12 stars here on my shirt, actually. The 12 stars, the sun, the moon, that is all the image. Those are all the images that the patriarch Joseph saw in his dream. Maybe you've seen the movie The Prince of Egypt. Remember that dream that Joseph has of all of his brothers bowing down to him, his father and his mother? He sees the sun, the moon, and the stars. The Virgin Mary in Revelation chapter 12 is clothed with all of Israel's symbols. And in fact, later on in Revelation, you see the heavenly city, right, which is ultimately the fulfillment of the bride of Christ, the church. And she too is adorned with 12 gemstones on which are written the names of the apostles associated with the tribes of Israel, right? So the heavenly city in the book of Revelation corresponds to the heavenly woman in Revelation 12. They're both adorned with these 12 stars or gemstones. And in Revelation 12, that woman is explicitly identified as the Blessed Virgin Mary, because it's important to understand in Revelation chapter 12, you have the unfolding of the prophecy from Genesis chapter 3. So in Genesis chapter 3, right, you have three main characters. When God, after the fall, God issues his curses, the first messianic prophecy in Scripture, God says that he will put enmity between the serpent and the woman, between his seed and her seed, right? So in that scenario, you have three main protagonists. You have the woman, you have the seed, and you have the serpent. You get to Revelation chapter 12, you have those three same protagonists. You have this vision of the heavenly woman, you have this vision of the dragon, the sign of the dragon, which is in the sky, and then you also have the child, the one who is born of the woman, who is going to rule the nations with an iron rod. This is how we know that the woman is the Virgin Mary, because the child is a particular man, namely our Lord Jesus Christ. The dragon is a particular being, namely the devil. And so too, the woman, the one who is dressed in these symbols of Israel, dressed in these symbols of the church, is the Blessed Virgin Mary. So in this way, we see that Mary, right, just as Christ is the fulfillment of all of the Adamic imagery that has been building up throughout Scripture, and culminates in the person of Christ, so too all of the feminine imagery that starts with Eve in the garden, right? Her association with cities, her association with altars, put a pin in that one, finds its fulfillment in the Blessed Virgin Mary here in this scene in Revelation chapter 12, where she is then associated with the mystical city of God, which of course is the church. And immediately preceding this line in Revelation chapter 12, we see a vision of the Ark of the Covenant in heaven. Because remember how I said that Eve, through the fact that she is constructed, built from the side of Adam, right? It's not just cities that are built and constructed. It's also altars, right? So that same word that's used to describe the construction of Eve is the same word that's used to describe how Noah builds an altar to the Lord after the flood, how Abram builds an altar to the Lord. And the Ark of the Covenant, though not in itself necessarily an altar, in a way it is the penultimate altar, because that is the place where the high priest on the Day of Atonement sprinkles the blood of the covenant and makes atonement for the people. So of course, in the Gospel according to St. Luke, at the beginning, St. Luke is going to portray the Blessed Virgin Mary as the Ark of the Covenant through a series of allusions to 2 Samuel chapter 6. And he's also going to do this as well at the beginning of the book of Acts through a series of allusions to 2 Chronicles chapter 5. And so when we see in the book of Revelation the Ark of the Covenant in heaven, and immediately following this is the woman in heaven clothed with the signs of Israel, we see that this is the Virgin Mary who is taking on all of the symbols that were originally associated with Eve, this connection between altars, between the feminine, between cities, right? Finds its fulfillment in Mary, who is the ultimate woman,
right? That she is the one who joins Christ in being at enmity with that ancient serpent, the devil,

0: and she is the one who joins Christ in both body and soul in heaven. Because remember, it was her body that was the Ark of the Covenant, right? It wasn't just her soul, it was her body. And so too, it is her body that is taken up into heaven in the book of Revelation. And so those are kind of the pieces that lay the groundwork for seeing the Marian doctrines in sacred scripture. I'm going to take a drink of water.
1: Good. What you're doing is you're building up that framework for us. It's not, like you said in the very beginning, is you're not saying that it's a just proof text, but it's literally built into the entire scripture itself of how to properly understand Mary. There's a framework there from the very beginning with Genesis all the way to the Gospels.
0: Yes, 100%. And I mean, it gets crazy, like the amount of Marian symbolism that, like, once you take these golden threads and you start taking them all the way through, things get pretty crazy. Like, I'll give an example.
1: Well, before you do that, I do have to go to my first break. But when we come back, I want to make sure we start breaking and going into the individual dogmas and doctrines and how they all connect. So when we come back, if you do have a question, you can ask Ben a question. So give us a call, 888-318-7884.
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0: Catholic Answers Live here with Ben Bollinger. We're doing an Ask Me Anything on Mary. So if you have a question for him on Mary, go ahead and give us a call, 888-318-7884. Now, Ben, you were kind of breaking down this framework. So understanding Mary's role, it's not just a proof text from the New Testament or the Old Testament, but it's an entire framework from Genesis all the way till now. So jump into it. Give me one of the teachings of Mary and how it fits into this framework.
1: For sure. So the one I've been primarily alluding to has been the dogma of the Assumption of the Blessed Virgin Mary into heaven. So for those who perhaps aren't familiar, the Catholic Church teaches that Mary was taken up both body and soul into heaven at the end of her life. Similar, though slightly different, from how Christ ascended both body and soul into heaven to conclude his earthly ministry. And so the framework that I set up earlier was important to seeing how I believe this doctrine is present in sacred scripture. So I already talked about Revelation chapter 12. This is a passage that a lot of Catholic apologists are going to point to as referring to the Assumption of the Blessed Virgin Mary into heaven, right? Because as for the reasons I've discussed before, right, Mary is the new Ark of the Covenant. And so St. John, he looks into the heavens, he sees the Ark of the Covenant, he sees a woman who is clearly the Virgin Mary, he sees these in heaven. And so that seems to be an implication of the Assumption of the Virgin Mary. Though, some Protestants, take issue with that because it's not super clear. But here's how I think we can take that argument and really strengthen it using the framework that I've set up here. So if you look into the liturgical text that the Catholic Church and in both her Byzantine and Latin rites uses to describe the Assumption of the Virgin Mary, you're going to see a lot of references to Psalm 132.

0: Right? So Psalm 132 has this line in it. It says, "Arise, O Lord, and go to your resting place, you and the ark of your might." And then it also talks about the Lord going to the place where he desires to dwell, right? Now, this psalm is very important because it gets quoted and literally enacted in 2 Chronicles chapter 5. So 2 Chronicles chapter 5, this is the dedication of the temple. So this is when Solomon, you know, he is in the temple. He's got 120 priests with him. He has the Ark of the Covenant. And then he reads out the dedication of the temple. He's interpreting the Psalms of David. And then fire comes down, consumes the sacrifices. And then the glory of God fills the temple. And the Ark of the Covenant enters the temple. And this psalm is prayed out. "Arise, O Lord, you and the Ark of your might, and enter into your resting place." Right? That scene, that grand scene from 2 Chronicles, is directly alluded to at the beginning of the book of Acts, as I mentioned before. Right? At the beginning of the book of Acts, in Acts chapter 1, you have a scene where you see 120 disciples in the upper room with the Blessed Virgin Mary. Just as you had in the book of Chronicles, you had the 120 priests in the temple with the Ark of the Covenant. Remember, Luke, the author of Acts, portrays Mary as the Ark of the Covenant at the beginning of his gospel. And there's a lot of connections between the gospel of Luke and the book of Acts, right? They really do parallel each other. So the fact that you have another association between Mary and the Ark of the Covenant at the beginning of the book of Acts makes a lot of sense, right? And so the fact that St. Luke is alluding to that, and of course, right, the fire comes down into the temple and fills the temple with the glory of God in 2 Chronicles. And then what happens after this scene in the book of Acts? It's the day of Pentecost, right? The fire of the Spirit descends upon the disciples. And this is why we refer to Pentecost as the birthday of the church, because this is when the church is filled with the presence of God, right? The church is the new temple that is filled with the Holy Spirit in this fiery act. And of course, just as Solomon stands up among the brethren there and interprets the Psalms of his father David, what does Peter do? He stands up amongst the brethren and interprets the Psalms of David, right? It's directly parallel scenes in the beginning of Acts and 2 Chronicles 5. And we see that in this scene, Mary is taking on the role of the Ark of the Covenant, right? And once again, 2 Chronicles 5 is the very enactment of Psalm 132, which is, "Arise, O Lord, you and the Ark of your might, and enter your dwelling place." In the book of Acts, what else might that be referring to? Arise, O Lord, what just happened? The ascension of Christ. Right? "Arise, O Lord, enter your resting place." That's what happens in the book of Acts. And then, yet there's this allusion to this psalm, "you and the Ark of your might." So not just the Lord is going to enter his resting place, which he does through his bodily ascension, but so too the Ark of his might is going to enter his resting place with him, right? Which implies, you know, a bodily assumption of the Blessed Virgin Mary. There's so much more that could be said about that, but that's just a little taste of how this framework helps fill in where we can start to see some of the Marian doctrines in Scripture.
1: Excellent. Well, with that, we're going to go to our callers. Let's go over to Aaron in Hastings, Michigan, who's been patiently waiting. He's listening on YouTube. Aaron, good to hear from you. Go right ahead with your question.
2: Yes, hi. With the Hail Holy Queen, at the end when we say our life, our sweetness, and our hope,
0: yes.
2: Shouldn't that all be aimed towards Christ?
0: Yes. Yeah, great question. So when it comes to the devotional language that we use in our devotions to the Blessed Virgin Mary and our prayers to her, it's important to realize that, kind of related to what I've been talking about, how Mary is the personal embodiment of the church, right? And what is the church, right? The church is the body of Christ. So many theologians talk about this doctrine. They call it the totus Christus, which is the total Christ, that Christ is, you know, one with his body. That in a sense, the things that we affirm of Christ, we can affirm also of his body, the church. So for example, we can refer to the church as being the light of the world, right? This is a title that Christ directly applies to his followers, and yet it's also a title that he directly applies to himself when he says, "I am the light of the world," right? So too, in a sense, we can say, just as Christ himself is the way, the truth, and the life, how do you access Christ? You can't separate the body of Christ from Christ himself. So when Christ calls himself

0: we speak about the cross as being the salvation of the world, or even the blood of Christ being the salvation of the world, right? Because the Virgin Mary is the personal embodiment of the church, right? That is why we can say these things of the Virgin Mary herself as well, in addition to the church.
1: All right. Thanks for that, Aaron. Thank you for your question. We're going to go to our break. And when we come back, we're going to take more questions with Ben Bollinger on this Ask Me Anything on the Blessed Virgin Mary.
2: Stay tuned for more as the Apologists of Catholic Answers Live address your questions about the Catholic faith. 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
3: This is a Did You Know moment with Sandra McDavitt. Did you know a Catholic physician is inducted into the National Inventors Hall of Fame in Washington, D.C.? Dr. Louis Argenta, world-class plastic surgeon, specialized in cranial reconstruction. He also did surgery on spina bifida babies at no charge to the parents. Dr. Argenta co-founded the VAC healing system for wounds. This medical procedure uses foam dressing to remove fluids and reduce swelling in infected or slow-healing wounds such as diabetic ulcers. George Washington Carver, Thomas Edison, and the Wright brothers were past recipients. Dr. Argenta and his wife Ginger have 6 adult children and 17 grandchildren. Well done, Dr. Argenta. I'm Sandra McDevitt for EWTN Radio.
4: Widely regarded as the greatest of all the Anglo-Saxon scholars, today we celebrede the feast of Venerable Bede, patron of writers, historians, and doctor of the church.
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5: 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He died in 735 and was named a doctor in 1899.
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9: Here's a pro-choice argument that always makes me cringe. A fetus or embryo is not alive, it's just a clump of cells, and nobody really knows when life begins. What's your answer to that?
10: Sure. Whether or not something is alive is not a matter of philosophy or religion or politics or personal introspection. What is alive or living is a purely scientific question that science has fully settled, and it's spelled out in nearly every embryology and biology textbook used in just about every medical school the world over. There's overwhelming scientific consensus that from the moment of conception, an embryo fulfills all 8 criteria of biological life.
9: That's right. Criteria like the capacity for growth and metabolism, being responsive to stimuli, reproductive capacity, and homeostasis. So why don't we stick to the most basic scientific facts in this debate? Life begins at conception.
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1: Welcome back, Catholic Answers Live. We have Ben Bollinger on with us. We're covering the Blessed Virgin Mary. If you have a question about her, give us a call, 888-318-7884. Ben, we have a couple of questions from YouTube, so I'll go ahead and start that off for us. We have Jesus Talks. Ari on YouTube asks, is there a difference in veneration veneration of Mary in the Eastern Orthodox, Assyrian Church of the East, Oriental Orthodox, and the Catholic Church?
0: Yeah, great question. I would qualify my answer just by saying I can really only speak to the Eastern Orthodox Church because that's the church that I have personal experience with and have done the most research on. I can't speak as much to the Oriental Orthodox and the Assyrian Church of the East.

0: Though I would imagine, at least especially with the Oriental Orthodox, I would think they're in a very similar boat to what I'm about to go into. But just note that qualification that I'm only able to speak really to the differences between Catholics and Eastern Orthodox on the veneration of Mary. So with that qualification, it depends on, you know, what we're classifying as a difference in veneration. Because if we're talking about like exterior devotionals in terms of veneration, then certainly there's many differences. You know, like obviously in the Roman Catholic tradition, things like praying the rosary is very, you know, very prominent. You know, certain like Marian forms, you know, forms of like Marian consecration. Many people are familiar with these kinds of things according to the rule of like St. Louis de Montfort and stuff like that. That kind of stuff is not as pronounced in the East, not as developed, but I would say it still exists in some form. So for example, according to the Enchiridion of Indulgences, the Byzantine equivalent of the Rosary, it's what's called the Akathist Hymn to the Mother of God. So the Akathist Hymn, it essentially takes you through the life of the Blessed Virgin Mary, starting with her, you know, the Annunciation of Mary to Saints Joachim and Anna, through her conception, birth, her entrance into the temple, her betrothal to Saint Joseph, and a series of beautiful prayers, very high Mariology, you know, so the Byzantine Latin traditions, they both very firmly believe in invoking the Blessed Virgin Mary. They both explicitly call her things like the mediatrix of all graces, especially look into Saint Andrew of Crete, Saint Germanus of Constantinople. In fact, a lot of the medieval Latin Marian piety that develops was directly inspired by the late antique Byzantine Marian piety. So like the writings of, you know, like even if you're familiar with the Divine Office in the Catholic Church, a lot of the readings and the Office of Readings on Marian feast days are going to be from Eastern Church Fathers like St. Germanus of Constantinople, who wrote beautiful hymns to the Virgin Mary, including my own patron saint, St. John of Damascus, I think very clearly teaches doctrines like the Immaculate Conception. And so the Eastern Orthodox are going to agree with us on things like the Assumption of the Virgin Mary, devotion to the Virgin Mary, even consecration to the Virgin Mary. You're going to see consecratory prayers in the writings of St. John of Damascus, for example. Where they would tend to disagree with us would be about things like the Immaculate Conception. Obviously, a lot of, you know, the Marian apparitions that have worked their way into modern Catholic piety, a lot of Orthodox are going to take issue with that. But even the Immaculate Conception itself is a bit of a contested, complex issue, whether or not the Orthodox actually disagree with it. But in general, the East and the West are going to be in very large agreement with one another, certainly more agreement than they are with the Protestants, right? So even things like, obviously, like perpetual virginity of Mary, the sinlessness of Mary, we're all going to be in agreement about those things. The only quibbles might be about, yeah, like the Immaculate Conception. And I have seen some Orthodox criticize some of the perhaps more extravagant devotional prayers to Mary, but you can almost always find an equivalent in the Byzantine devotional literature as well. That's been my general experience. So hopefully that kind of gets the gist of that question.
1: Thanks for your question, Ari. It's always good to hear from you. Let's go over to Michael here in Los Angeles, California, just up north of us, watching us on YouTube. Michael, welcome to the show. You're on the air.
2: Hi, can you hear me all right?
1: Loud and clear. Go ahead.
2: Alrighty, perfect. This is very, very related to the last question. I just want to say real quick also, I really love you, John Bollinger. You do really great Orthodox Catholic dialogue, probably one of the most like underrated out there. But also,
1: that's why we have him on the show.
2: I know. I wanted to ask sort of how our view of the Immaculate Conception can be seen throughout church history, because a lot of Orthodox would argue that actually our understanding of the Immaculate Conception and therefore original sin would actually not be seen in the early church. And do you have maybe some things to read up on or any other sources you would cite?
0: No, that's a fantastic question, and thank you for the compliment. I appreciate that. So when it comes to the history of the Immaculate Conception doctrine, it is worth noting that like there is not a like unanimous consensus of like the early church fathers that teach that Mary is preserved from all stains of original sin. Okay, like that is just true. Like there's no getting around that. However, what's important to note, especially in dialogue with the Eastern Orthodox, is this is tied to the patristic belief, let me back up. There is likewise no patristic consensus on things like the sinlessness of the Virgin Mary, which is a doctrine that the Eastern Orthodox themselves uphold. So, for example, Origen of Alexandria, St. Basil the Great, St. John Chrysostom, a lot of these Eastern

0: Eastern early fathers believe that Mary actually committed actual sin at places like the cross. They believe that she experienced doubts at the cross. Even at the wedding of Cana, many church fathers interpret this as Christ rebuking Mary for that she was actually like committing, you know, doing something sinful there. So it's important to bring that up in our dialogue with the Eastern Orthodox, is that while it's true that there is not a unanimous consensus of the fathers on Mary's being preserved from original sin, there's also not a unanimous consensus on her being preserved from actual sin, which is something that the Orthodox themselves hold to. And so when it comes to how does this doctrine of Mary's Immaculate Conception emerge, is as the church is, and it is an important thing to note about the way we do like theology in the Catholic Church, like we don't build our theology based on like doing, you know, historiography and trying to like reconstruct our doctrines from the early church fathers. Like we can consult the early church for evidence and document the history of how these things came about. But ultimately it is the authority of the church that speaks on these matters. And when the early church fathers are writing these things about the Virgin Mary, they're not intending to teach dogmatically about the faith, right? They're expressing their opinions. And what we see is a gradual recognition that, okay, Mary is the new Eve, right? That's one of the earliest doctrines about Mary, is that she is the new Eve, that she succeeds where Christ fails. And yet we start unpacking, what does that mean, right? You think about the earliest beliefs about Mary, right? She is a perpetual virgin, okay? And she is also freed from labor pains. And then you go back and you read about Eve. What were the two curses put directly on Eve, right? That she shall be under her husband, right? And that she would experience pain in labor, right? And that she would have this uncontrollable desire for her husband, and that she would experience pain in labor. Those are the very two things that from the earliest time the church recognized Mary was specially exempted from, specifically in her role as the new Eve. And so from there you start unpacking, okay, well, hold on a second. In that passage about the enmity between the woman and the serpent, you have the woman and the seed on one side and the serpent and his seed on the other. There seems to be a incrossable chasm between the woman and the seed and the serpent and the seed. And as the fathers, you know, reflect on this and the church matures in her understanding, she starts to realize that Mary has to be associated with you know, with the new Adam. The new Eve has to be associated with the new Adam in her relationship to sin, that they can't just both, or they can't just have one that is under the dominion of Satan and one that is not. And so that's why by the time you get already to writers like St. John of Damascus, who is a pre-schism Eastern writer, he's already talking about how Mary is this incorruptible seed that springs forth from the loins of Joachim. And that idea develops especially in the East. Even in the post-schism era, you have Byzantine writers who are very anti-Catholic, like Gennadius Scholarius, who opposes the Reunion Council of Florence. He defends the Immaculate Conception. You have Russian Orthodox saints like Dmitry of Rostov, who is part of a brotherhood of the Immaculate Conception. And you have many people in the Russian Orthodox Church teaching the doctrine of the Immaculate Conception. So essentially, as the church matured in her Marian teaching over time, she started to reflect on what she always believed and started to realize that imputing actual sin to Mary, absolutely not. And even imputing original sin to Mary, absolutely not. That was a trajectory that both the East and the West went on. And it really wasn't until after the West dogmatically defined the Immaculate Conception that the East started really pushing back on that.
1: How's that, Michael?
2: Wow. Really, really fantastic answer. I really, really appreciate that. I really love how you said that it's not a historiography. Like, we're not just trying to reconstruct the early church. We're not, like, calcified in what the early church taught. But we have, like, a living magisterium to be able to understand and interpret things over time. So I really appreciate all that. I would hope that, do you have any Substack articles on original sin potentially and the difference between Orthodox and Catholics?
0: I do not have that, but there's definitely a lot of good content out there, even from Orthodox sources. Just look into people that modern Orthodox apologists call Latinizers and see what they have to say about original sin. There's some interesting things you'll find there.
2: Okay. All right. Thank you so much.
1: All right. Thanks, Michael. Thanks for your question. And I'm going to say it. I have to agree with Michael that, you know, you're a little too underrated. That's why I want to have you on the show a lot more to show off everything that you know about the Catholic faith. And I mean, your background in Eastern Orthodoxy really, I think it's so valuable today because for me growing up, we didn't hear much about the Eastern Orthodox. We didn't hear much about

0: Eastern Catholicism, but now it seems to be more mainstream. So now realizing how popular it is amongst the more mainstream, seeing the differences in Mary have been fascinating as well, because it's not something you would think we would disagree with, because we're both apostolic churches.
1: Mm-hmm.
0: The
1: Eastern churches, they're very, you know, they've been very quite reactional when it comes to Marian doctrine. Like I said, for example, the Russian Orthodox Church, there are many Russian Orthodox saints who affirm the doctrine of Mary's Immaculate Conception. And it wasn't until 1884 that the Russian Orthodox Church officially condemned the doctrine of the Immaculate Conception. Interestingly, exactly 33 years before the appearance of Our Lady of Fatima. So do with that coincidence what you will. But certainly, I think if, you know, people on both sides of this debate are willing to be more, you know, like engaging with the original sources and more, you know, devout, you know, in our devotion to our Blessed Mother, I think we'll see that we actually, like, we can come to an agreement about the Blessed Virgin Mary and her Immaculate Conception, that the Eastern Orthodox really should have no objections to this. Because, like, their biggest gripe with it is this idea that if Mary is immaculately conceived, then how is it that she died? Because in the Byzantine tradition, they have this feast called the Dormition of the Mother of God, which literally does mean the death of the Mother of God. I mean, it means the falling asleep. But it is absolutely sure. Like, I mean, people say that, you know, you don't have to believe that Mary really died. In my opinion, like, it's a liturgical feast. It's pretty much, like, unanimously taught by the fathers. Like, there's no, like, disagreement about this. And so the question becomes, well, how did Mary die if she didn't have a share in original sin? And funny enough, it was actually a post-schism Byzantine Orthodox writer, the same one I mentioned, Gennadius Scholarios, who I think answered this question for us, where he pointed out how the reason that Mary... So, like, the way that Jesus and Mary are immaculately conceived is different, right? Because Christ is conceived without a human... you know, without a human partner, right? It's just the work of God. So there did not need to be, it's not as if, like, Christ was going to receive original sin if God did not miraculously intervene to stop it, right? This is why we say that Christ did not have a savior, right? Christ did not have a savior. He is the savior. He did not need a savior. That is not true for Mary. Mary is not the savior. She did need a savior, right? And that's because Mary was conceived naturally. She was supposed to have original sin. Her flesh was conceived naturally, and that's why God had to miraculously intervene to stop her from contracting original sin. And that is a sense in which we say that Christ saved Mary, right? In the foreseen merits of Christ, Mary was saved by Christ. And yet, because her flesh was conceived naturally, and it had what theologians call the debt of original sin, right, which is that she was supposed to get original sin, but then did not, because her flesh had that, right? But when her soul is joined to her flesh, that stopped from happening. Her flesh is still conceived in a natural way, and so it is still subject to the powers of death and natural decay, right? Just as all descendants of Adam are, right? And this is not true of Christ. So Christ, right, would not have died, right, if he did not willingly submit to death. Whereas because Mary, her flesh is conceived in that natural way, she is still liable to that physical death, even though God miraculously intervened and stopped her soul from contracting the result of that corruption of flesh, which in everyone else results in original sin. But for Mary, she was given that miraculous grace and prevented from that, right? And this is explained beautifully by Gennadius Scholarios, once again, that post-schism Byzantine theologian, who says that, yeah, whereas Christ was conceived virginally by nature, Mary is conceived virginally by grace. And so in this way, we see that what Christ is by nature and what he accomplishes of his own power, Mary accomplishes by participating in the grace and the power of Christ. And so this is how Mary is truly our exemplar, the exemplar of our salvation, right? Because we do the exact same thing, right? We do not earn our own salvation, right? We imitate Mary in receiving that salvation from God. And what better example is there of a free gift of grace than being immaculately conceived? I mean, what can someone who is conceived in the womb do to merit that? Absolutely nothing, right? So Mary is the ultimate example of a Christian, even from the first moment of her existence.
0: Beautiful. Well, once again, Michael, thank you for your question. We're going to go to our final break. When we come back, we're going to take more questions on Mary right here on Catholic Answers Live.
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0: Welcome back, Catholic Answers Live. Ask Me Anything on Mary with Ben Bollinger. It's been a fun hour so far, and we do have a couple of lines open, so give us a call, 888-318-7884. We got another YouTube question. Red Rose 234 asks, how can we be sure Mary is the Queen of Heaven?
1: This is such a fantastic question. There's so many ways. This is my favorite way. In the Magnificat, so this is at the beginning of the Gospel of Luke, right? Mary received the Annunciation, and then she says, you know, let it be done unto me according to thy word. And then she breaks out into song, mirroring the song that Hannah sang back in the book of Samuel, right? In the Magnificat, she says that God has exalted the low estate of his handmaid, right? And also that he has cast down those who are high and mighty, and he has exalted those who are of low estate. Right, same exact word. So she identifies herself as someone who is of low estate, and then she affirms that people are being cast down from their thrones and are being replaced on the throne by people who are of low estate. So Mary is identifying herself as one who is of low estate, who is being exalted to her queenly throne. So that's in the Magnificat. And you might wonder, why would Mary be saying that in the Magnificat? Well, the context is she was just told that her son is going to sit on the throne of his father David, and he shall reign over the house of Jacob forever. So she is just told that her son is going to be the Davidic king. And so if you go back into the Old Testament, you wonder, who is the queen? It's not the wife of the king, right? It is the mother of the king, like Queen Bathsheba, right? At the right hand stands the queen, right? And so she was just told that her son is the Davidic king. And so what that means is she has also just been told that she is going to be the Davidic queen. And so it makes perfect sense why in that context she would identify herself as one of low estate who is being exalted to a queenly throne. And going back into like the whole idea of like seeing Mary in the Old Testament and typology, if you look at Psalm chapter 45, there's this beautiful psalm where it talks about this coming messianic king who in some strange way is also being identified with God himself, right? And it says that he is going to, that at his right hand stands the queen arrayed in this vesture of gold. Once again, where does that language come from, right? The book of Kings, at the right hand stands the queen, right? So this is going to be in some way, it's his bride. It's also his mother, right? And it says at the end of the psalm that all generations shall praise the name. And of course, it's a little ambiguous whether or not it's talking about the king or the queen, but that ambiguity is intentional, right? That language of all generations shall call me blessed, when Mary says that at the Annunciation, right, among other places in Scripture she's alluding to, she's also alluding to Psalm 45, which says that all generations shall call the name of this queen blessed. Right, Mary is identifying herself as that queen who stands at the right hand of the king. And of course, Christ is not just the king of, you know, this earthly kingdom of David, but the kingdom of David is a heavenly kingdom. He is the king of heaven. And so if Mary is his queen, then she is also going to be the queen of heaven. And of course, this is tying this back to what we saw in Revelation chapter 12. There's a whole thing I could go into about this. But in the book, one of the narrative arcs in the book of Revelation is the idea that human beings are going to be replacing angels on this thing called the divine council. And so in Revelation chapter 4, we see these angels who are standing before the throne of Christ, and they're casting off their crowns and throwing it before him, right? As if saying, like, we're stepping down because human beings are coming up into heaven after the ascension of Christ. And the next time we see

0: that crown is in Revelation chapter 12, when it is the woman who is clothed with the sun, with the moon under her feet, and she has the crown of 12 stars. And once again, now those 12 stars correspond to the 12 gemstones that we see in Revelation chapter 21, the 12 gemstones that adorn the heavenly city. And the heavenly city is the bride. And what is, you know, the bride of the king, right, is also the queen of the king, right? Because the bride shares in that authority of the king. And so Mary is the personal embodiment of the church. And just as the church is the queen of heaven, the queen of the nations, the one that Christ is going to marry, right, in the wedding supper of the Lamb, Mary is the personal embodiment of that. And so she is the queen of heaven for all these reasons and so many more.
1: Perfect. Thank you so much for that question. Hopefully that was helpful, Red Rose. Let's go over to, actually, I got one more question for you, a Mary question, I guess, before we end the hour. This is from Elliot, who's from New Jersey. He couldn't stay on the line. He listens on domestic church radio. He asks, why are there so many apparitions of Mary, but not of Jesus?
0: Great question. So it's important to know, you know, there are apparitions of Jesus, I think is the first thing to say. You think of like the apparitions of Jesus to Saint Faustina, and I believe even the apparition of Our Lady of Zaytun, which was the famous apparitions happened back in the 70s, of Mary appearing on top of a Coptic Orthodox church. I believe there were appearances of Christ there as well. And throughout church history, there have been appearances of Christ. So that is an important thing to know, is that there have been appearances of Christ. But as for why there are more seemingly, at least the more famous appearances, you think of like Our Lady of Fatima, Our Lady of Lourdes, why are these more so associated with the Virgin Mary than with Christ himself? I mean, you know, I don't want to presume to speak for God in this. Obviously, we're talking about private revelations here and why God chooses to do things in the order of providence. I can only really speculate about, you know, because we're getting outside the realm of divine revelation here and into the realm of private revelation. But to offer my own speculations about why this must be, I mean, think about in the Old Testament, why doesn't God often directly appear in the Old Testament, right? He often appears by sending angels, or, you know, these heavenly messengers. That's what angel literally means. He sends these angels to communicate with men. And we see angels also showing up throughout the New Testament as well, right? Like throughout the book of Acts, we see like an angel like frees Peter from prison. Like the ministry of angels appearing to people doesn't seem like that's radically changed in the New Covenant. And so that's why I think even in principle, at least with some Marian apparitions, like the Our Lady of Zaytun one, I even know some Protestants who say this, is like, they're like, they really don't have an objection to, like, you know, Mary just appearing to somebody, because an angel can just appear to somebody. But of course, if you want to get deeper into it, right, like we've been talking about throughout the hour, right, Mary is the personal embodiment of the church, right? She is the personal embodiment of the queen of the bride, the one who is commissioned to speak on behalf of her bridegroom, right? This is actually why we believe in the infallibility of the church, is because the bride, right, shares in the authority of her bridegroom, right? So under certain conditions, when authorized, she can speak on his behalf. So to Mary, as the personal embodiment of her bridegroom, she can speak on his behalf. So sure, God could send an angel to appear to somebody, but it would be most fitting for God to send the personal embodiment of his legate on earth, who is his mother, right? So there's many reasons one could speculate about why it is the Virgin Mary who appears. And of course, there's also the reason that, you know, Catholicism is true, and so God is trying to promote devotion to his Blessed Mother. You know, that does seem to be, like, with Our Lady of Fatima, like, you know, Our Lady said that, you know, Christ himself is the one who wanted devotion to Mary's Immaculate Heart. And so by having Mary appear is a way of softening the hearts of those who may be opposed to venerating and honoring her.
1: Perfect. Elliot, thanks for your question. Hopefully that was helpful. You know, it's so interesting because I guess from the outside looking in, it does seem, and because of Catholics putting so much emphasis on Mary, you look at the Marian apparitions and they almost seem to, like, all right, you have for every five Marian apparitions, you have one. So I guess you could see a little bit of that kind of disparity there.
0: Yes. And I think it's also important to note that, like, it's not as if Mary is some kind of distraction from Jesus, right? But Mary always points us towards her son, right? Always. And so whether it's Mary appearing or Jesus directly appearing, like, she's gonna, it's gonna be the

0: same message, which is go to Jesus, right? That's which it. Is ultimately what we see at the Our Lady of Fatima apparitions. Like, what is the prayer that she introduces to the rosary, mm-hmm. right? That's very like Marian devotion. She introduces a prayer to Jesus, right? The Oh My Jesus prayer.
1: Absolutely.
0: And so she's always pointing you towards Christ. So Amen. So it can seem that way, but once you see the union of Mary and Christ, if Paul can say, it is not I who live, but Christ who lives in me, how much more can Mary say that?
1: Beautiful. What a perfect note to end on. Ben Bollinger, thank you so much for this wonderful hour. We'll have to do this again.
0: Yes, indeed.
1: All right. Thank you. And if you want to check him out, Substack, benjaminjohn.substack.com. We'll be right back right after this.
2: Hello and welcome to this segment of The Crux of the Matter. I'm Father Wade Menezes of the Fathers of Mercy. Sundays and holy days require of the Catholic Christian obligatory Mass attendance. Why is this? Precisely because we love God, not because we fear Him. The Second Vatican Council teaches that the sacred liturgy is above all things the worship of the Divine Majesty. God calls us to Himself, and we want to respond to that call with sacred worship. Apart from illness, for example, the Church teaches that the faithful are obliged to participate in the celebration of the sacred liturgy on all Sundays and holy days of obligation. This is a grave obligation, in fact, and to willfully neglect it can cause one to commit mortal sin. In fact, every Sunday is a holy day of obligation. The Code of Canon Law states clearly that Sunday, on which by apostolic tradition the Paschal Mystery is celebrated, is to be observed in the universal Church as the primary holy day of obligation. Other examples of holy days of obligation, apart from Sunday itself, include the Solemnity of Mary, Mother of God, on January 1st, the Assumption of Mary on August 15th, and the Immaculate Conception of the Blessed Virgin on December 8th. While there are other holy days of obligation established throughout the world, such as the Ascension of Our Lord and the Solemnity of Corpus Christi, national bishops' conferences can dispense the faithful from the obligation for a just reason and even transfer a holy day to be observed on a Sunday. As faithful sons and daughters of the Church, then, friends, let us remember too that faithfully attending Mass on Sundays and holy days of obligation brings with it not only an observance of the Third Commandment, but also a faithful adherence to a formal precept of the Church as well. This is the crux of the matter. God bless you, and thanks for joining us.
3: I firmly believe that prayer is communication with God. And if we know that God is a loving Father, why wouldn't we want to talk to God? The reality is, we've got to talk to our family, we've got to talk to our friends, and if God is real, and God is definitely real, He wants to hear about our day. He also wants to know how we're doing and what our needs are. Prayer is communication with God.
4: This is Monsignor Charles Pope. Let's pray to end abortion. In the name of the Father, and of the Son, and of the Holy Spirit. Amen. Lord, every one of our lives is no accident. You tell us that before we were ever formed in our mother's womb, You knew us and thought about us. Yes, Lord, You prepared for us and put everything into place so that we could be. You also knit us together in our mother's womb with Your own hand. We're wonderfully, fearfully made. We ask Your blessing to come upon all of our hearts, that we may love one another and take care of one another because of our dignity, and help others by our prayers, but also our efforts to bring the terrible scourge of abortion to an end in this country and throughout the world. We make this prayer through the intercession of our Blessed Lady and in the name of Jesus, who is Lord forever and ever. In the name of the Father, and of the Son, and of the Holy Spirit. Amen.
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6: 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Hour 2 of Catholic Answers Live is next on EWTN, Catholic Talk Radio for Britain and Ireland.

0: Welcome back, Catholic Answers Live. Edgar Lujano filling in for Cy Kellett today. A pleasure to be with you. It was a fun first hour. And now on to the second hour. And the main topic of this hour is, why aren't you Catholic? So if you are a non-Catholic, we want to know, why aren't you Catholic? So give us a call, 888-318-7884. That's 888-31-TRUTH. And you'll get on the show with William and let us know why you're not Catholic. Now, I will say this. If you are a Catholic and you have a general question, we'll still take your question, but we are prioritizing those non-Catholics. So if you are a non-Catholic, you will go to the top of the line. So come on in and give us a call. We have a few lines open, 888-318-7884. With me today, the Patristic Pillar himself, who runs the podcast, Patristic Pillars on YouTube, and also runs the website, patristicpillars.com, William Albrecht. William, welcome, my friend.
1: Hey, Brother Edgar, I'm thrilled and pumped to be here with you. Have a great time with you. I don't want to anger Cy and say that I have a better time. So equally fun with either of you, but I'm happy to be here with you, brother. How you been, my friend?
0: I'm doing great. You know what? I'm just glad that we have this on recording and stream so we can send it to him after the show. So we'll be good.
1: I might be in trouble.
0: All right, William, since we're talking to our fellow non-Catholic friends, I guess the question that I want to open up with you is, what do you think is a top argument to convince non-believers? Now, when I mean non-believers, it can be either from a Protestant brother and sister, or a non-believer of the Catholic faith, or a non-believer who's just doesn't believe in any religious background.
1: I love that, because for me, the top go-getter for me is one and the same, brother. For those that don't believe, whether they be atheists, whether they be agnostic, and even for our evangelical friends, and shockingly, there's a little bit of nuance to add there when it comes to our fellow apostolic brothers. But generally, I like to go along the lines of, did Jesus of Nazareth really historically exist? And we can show through documentation that without a shadow of a doubt, he did. Now, Jesus of Nazareth lived. He walked the earth. He died on the cross, and I believe we can show all of that through historic attestation, and I believe we can show very convincingly that he bodily rose from the dead too. So if we can begin with that premise when dialoguing with our atheist friends, we can begin from that premise, and that premise is already accepted by our Protestant friends. So the atheists, we can establish that through historical data for our non-believing atheist or agnostic friends, and well, our evangelical friends already believe that. Once we do that, well, the question then becomes, okay, what else did Jesus of Nazareth say and do? If he lived and he really did say he was going to be killed, and he did, and he really did promise he would rise from the dead after 3 days, and he did, well, what else did Jesus of Nazareth say? And Brother Edgar, he also promised to found a church, and he promised that in Matthew 16, he promised he was going to found a church that the gates of hell would never prevail against. With that in mind, our Lord didn't leave a book alone for us to just grab and go through and give our own private interpretation. No, he founded a church. And our Lord very clearly founded a church, one church. In fact, in Matthew 16, 18, it says, you are Peter, and on this rock I will build my church. Not churches, not denominations, a church. Meaning he gave authority. And that church is a living, visible one, because we can read about the hierarchy in the Bible. And it has got to be a living, visible one, Edgar. If we can read in Matthew 18, 17, tell it to the church. Well, it's got to be a visible church that one can visibly and physically go to. And we can read in Luke 10, he who hears you hears me. So right there, we can see that Jesus really did found a church. And then we can look in history and we can see that that is the Catholic Church, with deacons, with priests, with bishops, with the Bishop of Rome, with the Pope as the head of the church, the earthly head. And then the other thing that I would point to is I would point to our agnostic friends and to our Protestant friends, that hostile witnesses, Edgar, they confirm our Catholic faith. What do I mean by that? Well, hostile witnesses are people that are pagan, Jews or pagans that don't believe in Jesus. But what they're doing is they're writing about followers of the Christ, witnesses like Pliny the Younger. He records how the followers of Christ would gather, and they gathered liturgically to worship Jesus as God and to celebrate the Holy Eucharist. But we don't only have him. We have Porphyry,

0: We have Celsus. We have many early examples where early enemies, Edgar, they see the bishops. They see even the Pope as the head they identify. They see the liturgy. They see the sacraments. Right there, you can see early enemies are pointing to one church. And for our evangelical friends, that should be a shocker to them. To our agnostic friends and maybe our non-believing friends, they're going to have to say, all right, well, if all of these events are powerfully historically attested to, and Jesus really did live, he died, and evidence really does seem to point to his bodily resurrection, well, then I got to believe everything else he said. If he really, everything he had promised would be fulfilled has been fulfilled, well, that guy claimed to be God as well and claimed he was going to found a church. Well, I'm going to look into all of that, and I'm going to study that. And when they do study that, Edgar, they're going to find that indeed our Lord did really found a church. And you can see the early enemies of the faith attesting to that, the early followers of the Christ attesting to that. So you can see very early on what was the living model. It was a church where you could go and you could learn, a church where Jesus founded, and he founded leaders, he founded a hierarchy. And that model, biblical model of deacons, priests, and bishops, and an overseer over all of them, Peter, is alive today. You can see it in early Christianity, in the Bible, and in the very first centuries, and you have it alive and living today, but only in one church. That's the Catholic Church. I love our apostolic brothers and sisters, Edgar, I love them. But there is only one church that lines up with what we read in the Bible, and that is the Catholic Church. The earliest Christians, they look Catholic because they were Catholic. So I would point to the fact that Jesus of Nazareth really is a historical figure, and everything you said really was true. He lived, he went to his death, he bodily rose from the dead. But if all of that is true, well, then we've also got to believe that he really did found a church, and everything points to that church being the Catholic Church. And remember, I even go to hostile witnesses. I've never heard a good response there, Edgar. I've never heard a good one. Why is it that early enemies of the faith, they don't believe Jesus was God, but they're observing how the followers of the Christ worship, and they're telling you, well, they gather liturgically and they partake of the Eucharist, and they are singing about Christ as he is God. But then they even take it another level. They tell you that that church are baptizing babies. Everything that we look at, everything that we can see, Edgar, really it becomes unavoidable. When we look in the early history, what church can trace itself continuously to the apostles? And I don't mean in a mere spiritual manner. I mean historically, I mean sacramentally, I mean visibly. And that is the Catholic Church, because we can look in the Bible, we can see all of this evidence, and it all points towards Catholicism. Christ really did live, was a real historical figure, and that real historical figure truly bodily rose from the dead, and he really did found a visible church. It's right there in history.
1: Beautiful. Perfect. What a great way to end that segment, and then let's go to a break first, and then when we come back, we're going to take your questions from mainly non-Catholics. Of we want to know why aren't you Catholic? So it's more of a question that we have for you guys rather than you a question for us. So when we come back, questions with William Albrecht right here on Catholic Answers Live.
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We're taking your questions and also asking you a question. Why aren't you Catholic? Give us a call.

0: We got a line open, 888-318-7884. Let's start the hour in Columbia, South Carolina, where Jordan is listening to us on YouTube. Jordan, welcome to the show. You are on the air with William.
1: Hello, can you hear me?
0: Loud and clear, my friend. Go ahead.
1: Good morning. Good evening, my brother. The reason I'm not Catholic, it's, I've been doing a lot of research, and I really, really do want to be Catholic. And the thing I'm really struggling with, because, you know, what you were saying, William, earlier was, you know, like when you look at history and you look at the Bible, it's really hard to not accept that Christ had a church that has authority.
2: No doubt.
1: It's a physical institution. And like, I truly believe that. The thing that I'm struggling with is when I look to the Catholic Church, I also read like the Old Testament. You see, God is physically present with the Israelites in the wilderness, they're still committing grave, grave sin and leading the people of Israel to be heretical, worshiping Baal, Molech, and God. Yes, He sends His prophets to correct them, but He also sent the Holy Spirit onto the elders of Israel to help with Moses with that authority as well. And I imagine there would be some type of that same type of thing, I imagine, is being passed on to everyone else, like the same elders as they get replaced. And you look throughout the Old Testament, and you see all this time where the church is being heretical. They're worshiping demons, like literally worshiping demons. And I'm saying if God was physically present with them in the tabernacle, in the temple, and when they're doing all these things, as well as we look at that, and then you look at throughout history as a whole, you can see the church doing, like, leading people to do bad things. Like, you can look at the Crusades. Obviously, this is God using sinful, like, there's sinful people in the church, and I acknowledge that. I just struggle a lot, being someone who's in the military. I am all for authority and understanding that. I struggle, because I at least am told to disobey unlawful orders, you know what I mean? And so I look at when I'm told to, at the bare minimum, submit mind and will, even if it's not a matter of dogma, to like the Pope or the Church. I struggle a lot with that because I see all the like evil the Church has done, and I acknowledge that all institutions are doing evil and they're simple people. It's just the Catholic Church is the only one that's saying it's infallible.
0: Okay,
1: does that make sense,
0: William?
2: Okay. Number one. Catholics do not believe church leaders are impeccable. And I know you're not arguing that, but meaning that they're unable to sin. We believe the church is infallible in what she definitively teaches on faith and morals. Those are not even remotely the same. So remember, let me lay it out again. Hopefully it'll help. We do not believe leaders are impeccable, unable to sin. And the church is infallible in what she definitively teaches on faith and morals. That is very different. Now, Israel is actually a very good example, because in the Old Testament, Israel sinned greatly. The priests sinned greatly. The kings sinned greatly. Man, do we know about that. But God still preserved his covenant people, didn't he? And his revelation. In fact, Aaron made the golden calf, as you alluded to a little while ago. But the priesthood wasn't abolished, was it? No, it remained, and it remained intact. David did some pretty atrocious sins. We know about that. Did the Davidic covenant remain? It most definitely did. So the existence of sin does exist. It doesn't destroy God's covenant authority. Now, you mentioned the Catholic Church doing all these terrible things. Brother, why not flip the script around and look at all the incredible things the church has done? An amazing amount of incredible things in terms of the learning institutions, in terms of charities, in terms of saving lives, rather than just focusing on the negative, which is, no offense, my friend, that's all I heard from you. I heard nothing positive. Why not focus on the positive? The positive is overwhelming, and it will far overshadow the negativity. Why is there negativity? Because we're human. We're messed up, brother. We need to get to confession. We are fallen. That's why there's going to be sin and sinners till the very end. But the church, made up of sinners, has done a tremendous amount of good in the world. Throughout every century, the church has done good. So I'd be very careful in just focusing on the negative. You also brought up the Crusades. I'm an enormous proponent of the Crusades. Now, were there some bad ones? No doubt later in history. But early on, I'm an enormous proponent, and I'll defend those. But God promised something great in the New Covenant. God promised that the gates

0: hell would never prevail against his church. Would there be people that are sinners? There's no doubt. But our Lord gave a promise to the church that that church would be guided to all truth. And that is in terms of teaching, because very clearly we have that living example within the church. We can see the Holy Spirit guiding the church. But what I would say to you is that Catholic obedience is not blind obedience. You're never, ever, ever going to wake up and be asked to obey sin. It isn't going to happen. It will not happen. If a priest is acting wickedly, you pray for him and you reject the wickedness. You're not bound to believe any errors of these people. But the other thing that you should do is pray for them. Because even in the biblical times, if we're going to look at the church today and say, man, there are a lot of really bad priests and bishops. Well, by the way, there are a lot of phenomenal ones, a lot of incredibly phenomenal ones. Even in the biblical era, Paul is lamenting that he can't even go to Corinth without them getting their act together. He wrote one letter to them, which we don't have, and apparently they got their act together for a little while. He had to write another one, to where in the beginning of the letter, he begins to insult them, telling them, I can't even feed you with solid food because you're back living your sinful lives. Well, what would you have done, brother, if you were around at that time? Would you have looked at that church, which would have been a true church, according to St. Paul, and would you have turned your back on Christ because there were sinful people there? I hope the answer is you wouldn't have. The answer is a very clear one. There will be sinners there. We need to pray for them, and you need to do your due diligence to help the body of Christ. It sounds to me like you would do a fantastic job. You got to come home. You've got to come home, because this really should not keep you away from the church, because church leaders can definitely sin. Everyone agrees that. But really, here's the question you've got to ask, and I think you know the answer. Here's what you've got to ask. Did our Lord establish a church that he would preserve from teaching error? And the answer is very clearly yes. That is the main question you have to ask.
1: All right, Jordan, hopefully that's helpful. I want to go ahead and give you a book. We have a book by Father Sebastian Walsh that we publish. It's, you know, hopefully to reflect a little more on the life of Christ and hopefully give you a help and bring some hope into your life, because I know I completely understand the feeling that always want to be pessimistic and negative about the church, but we are a church of joy. They're supposed to be the joy of the resurrection, the joy that Christ has brought salvation to us. So never forget that. The book is called Secrets from Heaven by Father Sebastian Walsh. So hang on the line, and John will take your information and get that book out to you. I want to go over to next to Michael in Los Angeles, who's listening to us on YouTube. Michael, welcome to the show. Go right ahead.
2: Hi, well, Leon. Thanks very much for taking my call. So my question is, although I'm a Catholic, this is the question on behalf of the Orthodox and other Eastern Christians. So which is a more accurate theology of the fall, the Roman Catholic doctrine of original sin or the Eastern doctrine of ancestral sin? Because the Roman Catholic doctrine of original sin seems to have had to been refined many times. Like first we said, Augustine said, we all inherit Adam's sin, and without baptism we have the guilt of original sin. And then later it got softened to, well, it's not literally a sin. And then when the issue about unbaptized infants came up, then we had to invent the idea of limbo. And then we still have the questions like, well, we're not sure if you're saved or not. We leave it to God's mercy. So all these like qualifications, whereas with ancestral sin, the fall was never a sin. It was just the consequences of the fall, and it was never about personal guilt. So there's no need to qualify what we mean by sin. There's no need to invent limbo. Unbaptized infants are definitely not going to hell. So, I mean, it sounds more elegant. What do you think?
0: Are you Catholic, my friend?
2: Yes.
0: Okay. The first thing I would note is that I'm not entirely certain what you're talking about in terms of original sin being refined many times over. There's no such thing. That doesn't exist anywhere. And this is coming from somebody who has done research on original sin for over a decade. I have published on it in books that I've written on Mariology, because original sin is very important because of the teaching of the Immaculate Conception. There is no such thing as the church ever refining or changing the way the church views original sin. That's never happened ever in history. In fact, I can tell you every single council where original sin is spoken of, that has never happened. And I also reject the

0: misinterpretation, the misrepresentation of Augustine. I'm with Charity, brother, you are incorrect. Augustine does not teach original guilt, and I wish people would stop pushing that false narrative, because we could also push that narrative on St. Ephrem and St. Cyril, because they both use the very same language Augustine uses. They use the word guilt. Both of them do. The fact of the matter is Augustine doesn't mean we inherit guilt. And I'm going to tell you why it sounds like that. This is what Augustine means. He says, because of the fall, like Cyril says it, we are all guilty. And then when you hear that, you think, okay, man, Augustine, there you go, teaching inherited guilt. No, he doesn't teach that. He doesn't. What Augustine says is, he says, we are all guilty because we're fallen, and our fallen nature and our fallen tendencies cause us to sin, and as a result of sinning, we are now guilty. And nobody would disagree. Augustine is right. Ephrem says the same thing, and Cyril of Alexandria as well. But Augustine does not teach inherited guilt. The other thing you brought up was limbo. Many fathers believed limbo was a valid hypothesis. The church has never defined that as a dogma. Personally, I don't believe in limbo of the infants. But you asked the original initial question. I just wanted to get those misconceptions out of the way. The initial one was, what is better, the Catholic view and original sin or the Eastern view? They're the same thing. There's no difference at all. The Catholic Church uses the term original sin. The Eastern Church prefers ancestral. They're the same thing. They both agree in the core. What is the core we agree upon? Adam really did sin. Humanity really did inherit the consequences. We don't believe in inherited guilt. East doesn't either. Humans are born in a fallen condition. We both agree. And we both agree that baptism will heal and will remit this fallen state. But of course, will not remove every aspect of that fallen state. And we all agree that Christ reverses Adam. So in terms of which one is better, the East has a heavy emphasis on ancestral. Why is that? Because the East are going to emphasize that we inherit mortality. So they're going to say, they're going to call it ancestral sin. Whereas Catholicism, we agree, we don't inherit Adam's personal guilt. We know that. But in Catholicism, we have a different emphasis. We're going to emphasize that Adam lost original righteousness, original holiness. And because of that, there is a deprivation. There is a deprivation. So maybe two different ways of looking at it, but we both agree in the very core there.
1: How's that, Michael?
2: Can I ask one follow-up question?
1: Sure.
2: So, like, if an infant is unbaptized, in your view, even in the Roman Catholic view, they are not in danger of losing salvation?
0: Now, I would agree with St. Fulgentius, who was of the school of Augustine, and with the late Pope Benedict, that the love and the mercy of God is boundless, and God will have mercy, and that child will not be lost to either limbo or lost to any kind of inferno. That is my personal opinion, and I think that we can have that hope, as the Catechism tells you. There is that hope that we can truly have. The one thing that I can tell you definitively is the Church has never defined the belief in the limbo of infants. I am very well aware that early on in history, there were many theologians, and not only in the West, but in the East as well, that liked the view of the limbo of infants. But I can tell you right now, the Church never dogmatized that, and it is a theological opinion that Benedict didn't like, the late Benedict, and Pope Francis didn't seem to like it either. I am of the mindset that I reject limbo of the infants, and I believe that there is that hope that they truly are in heaven.
1: Michael, thank you so much. I'm going to leave that right there because we're getting close to the end of the break. William, before we continue on and go to the break, I wanted to ask you, you know, you're doing a lot of work over at Patristic Pillars on your YouTube channel, do a lot of live streams. What's some of the work that you've been handling recently within the last, you know, few days or weeks?
0: Yeah, believe it or not, talking a lot about original sin and Mother Mary. A lot of it has been coming up a lot. People really interested in hearing about the Immaculate Conception, hearing about the teachings on Mother Mary, and in particular, how other apostolic churches view Mary, because within Catholicism, the Immaculate Conception is a dogma, not a dogma in our other apostolic brothers and sisters' religions. Some of them may believe it, but not a dogma. So that has been coming up a whole lot in original sin as well. Indeed, I'm glad the brother had that on his mind about original sin, because we hear that very often about Augustine.

0: Aren't You Catholic? Give us a call, 888-318-7884.
1: Father John Ricardo.
2: Again, the only reason that you and I are here is because he wanted us to be here. If he didn't want us to be here, you wouldn't be here. How do you know God loves you? You're breathing right now. I don't feel like God loves me. I know God loves you. You're here. You wouldn't be here if he didn't care. Even if you've ignored him your whole life, even if you're the most heinous of sinners, he loves you. He may not be pleased with you. Because he loves you, he won't let you stay that way. Because he loves me, he won't let me stay the way I am. But the fact that I'm still here tells me that he loves me, whether or not I feel it or not, which is very comforting because I don't feel it a lot. So I know that from my experience of existing right now. But even after the fall, even after Adam and Eve turn their backs on God, rebel against God, God shows himself, he reveals himself. We're talking about revelation, which gives us access to the Father. He reveals himself by repeatedly breaking into people's lives.
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5: 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Today we pray for the help of the angels. Holy God, Creator of all things visible and invisible, we worship you. You have created the angels who love you with a fiery love, praise you with a joyful song, and who lovingly carry out your plan. Send angels to assist us in our needs, to protect us and our loved ones in times of moral and physical danger, and to lead us in the path of holiness. Grant that we too may love you, praise you, and serve you all the days of our lives and forever. We ask this through Christ our Lord. Amen.
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7: Well, the book, I guess, was based on a scripture from St. Paul that said he had learned to be content in all circumstances, and he said that when he was in chains in prison. I guess the idea behind the book is that we need to discover that God has already provided what we need to be content. It's just that we're so blinded to it from so many things. So we need to cut away a lot of things so that by his grace we can choose to be grateful to what he's already given us.
6: Very good. Marcus Grodi, his book, Learning Contentment, Finding Peace Right Where You Are. This has been a Bookmark Brief. Thanks for stopping by. We'll see you next time.
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0: Welcome back. Catholic Answers Live. Why aren't you Catholic? With William Ulbricht. Give us a call, 888-318-7884. William, I'm trying to expand the questions that we take from Catholic Answers Live. Yes, the callers, I think, are primary because you know, we love actually discussing with them, but we also have people who watch us on YouTube and on Twitch. So I have a Twitch question from the first hour that I want to get your take on it, because I know you're also very much into Mariology. The person on Twitch was named Nacht Ein, I think is the name, which is a German for, is it one night? I think is what it is.
1: Yeah, I didn't even see it. Yeah.
0: Yeah. So
1: I love that.

0: This person says, in the earliest known Marian prayer, it's written, do not despise our petition in time of trouble, but rescue us from danger. Only pure one, only blessed one. As a former Protestant, the rescue us part troubles me a bit to pray. So how do you respond to that?
1: That's a good one. Now, I totally get it coming from a Protestant background. It may set off alarm bells. You may be wondering, well, hey, what's going on? This kind of rescue us language, this is very odd to be using for a creature. But you're going to find, and by the way, the prayer you're referring to, I know it off the top of my head, you're referring to the Septuum Presidium. And if you break it down in the Greek, it literally is much stronger than rescue. It is really, really pretty much indicative of save me, that Mother Mary can be your refuge and help save you. Okay, so what's going on there? What's happening there? Well, number one, the language is very, very similar to biblical language used for holy people. And indeed, we all believe Mother Mary played a role in salvation history. Indeed, there at her fiat, she does. She gives her assent to bring the incarnation about. She says, say, let it be done to me according to thy word, assenting to the incarnation, playing a great role in salvation history. But that language shouldn't concern you, because in 1 Corinthians 9, St. Paul says, I have become all things to all men, that I may by all means save some. My goodness, there you have it. St. Paul tells you he saves people. Well, does that concern you? It shouldn't. It shouldn't, because it doesn't mean St. Paul is replacing our Lord. Even as Mother Mary, that language is used for her, our Lord is the source of salvation. Mother Mary is an instrument, like St. Paul. In fact, we're literally told, not only St. Paul, because somebody may say, hold on, you're talking about St. Paul, he's an apostle. Okay, you can use that language for him. Well, we can go to Timothy, who's not an apostle, and St. Paul literally tells Timothy, he's going to save others. 1 Timothy 4:16. Paul tells him, keep a close watch on yourself and on the teaching. For when you do that, you will save both yourself and your hearers. Well, that's pretty amazing, because that shows you can participate in God's saving work. The Lord can use you in an instrumental manner. That is tremendous. So when you read that about Mother Mary, and indeed about any kind of saint, but Mary in a greater way, it is they are playing a role, being an instrument, helping guide you closer to Christ. It's very biblical language. People hear it and they think, well, hold on, Edgar, that isn't biblical language. No, it really is biblical language. But, and I can tell you, because I was a Protestant, as a Protestant, we're not used to hearing, well, other people can help save you. No, there's only one mediator. Now, when you hear there's only one mediator, unfortunately, they take that verse completely out of context. So then when we hear that others can play a role in saving, the alarm bells go off. But it shouldn't concern you. It's very biblical and very patristic language.
0: All right, Nacht Ein. Hopefully that was helpful for you from, I guess, one German to another, right? That's the case.
1: There you go.
0: Yeah. Yep. All right. Oh, we have a caller calling us from Japan, Ellis, listening on YouTube. Ellis, welcome to the show. Sorry to keep you waiting there.
2: Hi, thank you. My question is about how to explain the difference between an object that's been blessed. Compare that to, like, for example, like a good luck charm. I live in Japan, and here there's a very strong culture about buying like good luck charms and stuff like that from temples. And I understand that it's more like a superstition. But I would like to know how to explain it in a more clear way, because as far as I know, I feel like with a blessed object, like if you get a rosary blessed by a priest or something like that, it's more like, I don't know. I feel like using the word protection starts to sound superstitious, but I don't know how to phrase it better.
1: No. You're on the right wavelength there. Yeah. Let me pause you very briefly. You're on the right wavelength. You said protection. Let me ask you, where does protection come from?
2: Right, from God, right? So it's not transactional.
1: There you go. So now, with that in mind, since you are on the right wavelength, you're on the right path, I wanted to stop you momentarily. You're right. It comes from God. That is the enormous difference between a good luck charm and a blessed item. Where you have a blessed item, a good luck charm, give you a hilarious

0: For example, a rabbit's foot. Many people drive around with a rabbit's foot. That's a good luck charm, they believe. Now, they believe that that rabbit's foot, for whatever reason, I don't know where that comes from, that that rabbit's foot has power in and of itself. They don't believe there's power coming from God to that rabbit's foot. They believe that rabbit's foot has the power. That's a good luck charm. But your blessed item, it doesn't have power in itself. As you just pointed out, power comes from God. So the enormous difference is this. Where is the trust being placed? The good luck charm, well, this gives me luck, is the kind of ideology we have. And that really is superstition if you believe that that item in and of itself, like the rabbit's foot, will give you good luck. Because the Bible does condemn that. But then there's an enormous difference between a rosary, medal, crucifix. Because God can use those as instruments of grace. And the blessing of them will set them apart for sacred use. But remember, the items always point to Christ. The good luck charm you put on, maybe a necklace or something, well, this necklace is going to protect me. But you already know the difference. Let's say you had the blessed medal, which I love. With the blessed medal, you are going to utter the words, God protects me. The medal is blessed. It reminds me of him and the holy ones praying for me. But God is ultimately the one who is going to protect me. That is the enormous difference between rosaries, medals, crucifixes, and good luck charms. There's a big difference there.
1: How's that, Elise?
2: Okay. Can I ask a
1: please
2: little bit of clarification? Like, for example, let's say, I don't know, maybe like an exorcism or something like that. Just a bit strong, but let's say something like that. It seems that there's an impression that the item itself would kind of prevent a demon or something from attacking. I don't know how to explain it a bit better. Does that make sense? Like, how do you explain that that's not the same thing as a charm? If the item, I feel like it's tricky,
0: yeah.
2: Right?
0: No, I got you. Now, a good example would be look into the book of Acts, Acts 19, 11 to 12, where there are handkerchiefs and aprons that had touched Paul, and they were then carried away to the sick, and the diseases left them. Well, is the item in and of itself a supernatural kind of charm? No, God is using those objects as instruments, and the power is not in the object in and of itself. It's God acting through that object, just like in the Old Testament in 2 Kings 13:21, where a dead man touched Elisha's bones and came to life. That's enormous. The power was not in the bones in and of themselves, but God acting through them. So that is where, that's the way Catholicism sees things. We realize that God creates things that are good and will work through them. God can work through created things. And so the one thing you can point to, and you can note that'll be very helpful, is a good luck charm is trusting in the object, but a Catholic blessed item is trusting God working through that object.
2: Okay, I see. That makes more sense. There's a bit of a nuance there.
1: Okay, yeah, perfect.
2: Thank you.
1: Elise, thank you so much for your question. It's always good to hear from you. I think we've spoken to you a couple of times. All right, with that, let's go to an early break. And when we come back, we'll go ahead and finish it off with this hour with William Albrecht right here on Catholic Answers Live.
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6: 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It's like a continuation of school.
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0: 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There's a couple lines open, so if you want to give us a call, 888-318-7884. We mainly want to talk to non-Catholics. Catholics, we love you guys, because we are Catholics ourselves. But if you're non-Catholic, we want to hear from you. Why are you not Catholic? Give us a call, 888-318-7884. Let's go to Grants Pass, Oregon, where James is listening on Mater Dei Radio. James, welcome to the show. Are you a Catholic?
1: Yeah, thank you very much. I have my dad's sisters and family are Catholic, and I grew up in Minnesota. We always had great family reunions, and I know they're good people, but I know they had, this is way back 15, 20 years ago, they had great concern because one of my nephews was getting to the age of being active in the Catholic Church, and for whatever reason, he was told that he couldn't get married and have children if he's going to be active in the church. And I've always thought that that was contrary to Christ saying that everyone should seek a mate, man and woman, and be married and be faithful and have children.
0: James, are you specifically referring to the Catholic priesthood where men are asked to be celibate in the West?
1: Yes.
0: Okay, I see. William?
2: Okay, so I was kind of confused as well. So he's referring to him looking to be a priest. Okay, that would be correct. The priesthood in the Latin Roman Rite is celibate, largely celibate. Now, they freely embrace lifelong celibacy. They remain unmarried. They abstain from marriage. Now, why is that? The reason is a very biblical one. It is one that they have devoted their lives to serving Christ and the church more fully. Now, to be very clear with you, the church does not teach marriage is bad. I mean, marriage is a sacrament. The Catholic Church has greater reverence for marriage than any other religion. It is a sacrament and holy. But our Lord himself lived a celibate life. We're told that our Lord, the high priest, he is a high priest. He is a model of other priests. He lived unmarried. And he even tells you celibacy for the kingdom is a higher calling if you can do it. Matthew 19:12, our Lord says, there are eunuchs who have made themselves eunuchs for the sake of the kingdom of heaven. Then he tells you, he who is able to receive this, let him receive it. So we're told directly in the Bible there are some who, if they're able to live out the celibate lifestyle, they should do it for the sake of the kingdom. Now, we don't only have our Lord doing it. St. Paul does it as well. And there are many other examples throughout history where the celibate priesthood was the model in the Latin West. Now, in the East, brother, priests are allowed to get married. But in the West, they remain celibate.
1: Okay, so that's back in the Old Testament, though, correct? I mean, once Christ was here, and like he also said, go into the world, disciples, and go two by two.
2: No, brother, that's the New Testament, brother.
1: Okay.
2: No, brother, that's the New Testament.
1: Is there paid staff in the Catholic Church? Because I know there's not in the Church of Jesus Christ. Do people actually collect money out of offerings?
2: No, brother,
1: and share it? Or
2: they had a money bag. No, brother, they had a money bag in the early church. How else would they have survived? No, they most definitely did. There was a money bag in the early church. They had a way to survive. That's how people survived doing ministry. They had a money bag. So they most definitely did receive money to be able to survive, to feed themselves, to clothe themselves. But again, what we're reading, with all due respect, what we're reading from is in the New Testament. And remember, our Lord is the Archehideus. He is the high priest. And our Lord is the model of how the priesthood should be. So if our Lord is that living model, and he tells you there are certain people that have voluntarily become celibate for the kingdom, and he tells you that that is a higher calling for some, well, then it should not be viewed as outlandish when many priests have followed that calling. They have said, look, we know marriage is not bad, but for us, we choose celibacy.

0: celibacy as a discipline, because it is a vocation of sacrifice. We don't condemn marriage, but we are devoting our life to serving the Lord, and many do take that vow upon themselves.
1: Well, certainly we all have our free agency, thanks to Christ and God the Father giving us the choice of freedom. But for example, when Christ sent his apostles out two by two and said, go into the world and accept nothing but nothing for return, just that you give them the gift of the Holy Spirit and God the Father, Jesus Christ, and the gospel. Now, does the Catholic Church today, are any staff members collecting funds from those that donate money?
0: So in John chapter 12, 6, it tells you, he said this not because he cared about the poor, but because he was a thief. As he had the money bag, he used to take what was put into it. Now, here's what you're going to have to contend with, my friend. That is talking about Judas, who is robbing from the money bag. But that money bag very clearly shows you Jesus himself, God Almighty, my friend, and the apostles had money and they had possessions, because Judas was entrusted to that money bag. But that isn't the only place where we read about it. We read also in John 13, 29. Some thought because Judas had the money bag, Jesus was telling him, buy what we need for the feast, or that he should give something to the poor. Notice yet again, they had money, they had expenses, they bought necessities, and they gave alms to the poor. Having money is a very biblical thing for people that are in ministry, my friend. So the idea of, well, are there people in the Catholic Church that are taking donations to ministry? Well, I would hope so. I would hope that they would be. Otherwise, I'm not sure how any church could survive. How can anyone survive if they're not receiving some kind of ministry support? Nobody would be able to survive, and the church would wither away.
2: James, thank you so much for your question. I'm going to leave that right there. Please give us a call in the future. We'd love to continue the conversation with you. Let's go over to our friend Ariana in Logansport, Indiana, watching us on YouTube. Ari, welcome to the show. It's good to hear from you.
3: It's good to hear from you too, Edgar. It's always a joy calling in when you're, you know, when you're the one on the hosting side.
2: Thank you, thank you. Make sure you say that next time Cy is on as well, because he desperately needs to hear that.
3: I don't want to hurt his feelings. Come on.
2: Go ahead, Ari.
3: All right. So my question would be for a friend. They say they're not Catholic because one of the things I was trying to tell them is that we have valid sacraments and we have valid clergy members and whatnot. But they pointed out that many of the apostolic churches have the same thing as well. And they also pointed out that even some high church Protestant denominations also have sacraments. Specifically like high church Protestant denominations. So they're wondering, like, what is the point then of becoming Catholic if we're seeing this already between the other apostolic churches and between some high Protestant churches as well?
0: That's a very good question. By the way, Ari pointed out that I boneheadedly said 3 Timothy on the air earlier. I want to correct that before that becomes a meme that goes into eternity. I don't know when I said that, but if I did, I retract that error. This is a very good question, Ari, because having sacraments 2, 3, or 4 alone doesn't automatically mean that one is in full communion. So, as you know very well, the Catholic Church actually recognizes that some groups possess valid sacraments and even apostolic succession. We recognize that for the Eastern Orthodox, Oriental Orthodox, but yes, they may have real sacraments, but really it comes down to this. Jesus did not found many churches. He founded one. And we know that because he says, you are Peter, and upon this rock I will build my church. Not churches, but church, ecclesia. Now, we also know that because St. Paul tells you in Ephesians 4, there is one Lord, one faith, one baptism. So really, here is the real question, Ari. Which body preserves the fullness of the apostolic faith, sacraments, and the visible unity? And there's only one, and that is the Catholic Church. Because as I mentioned earlier, you're right. Clergy by itself doesn't prove full authority. You're definitely right about that. Earlier, I brought up an example of a hostile witness. These are people that aren't even in the church. And they are observing how the followers of the Christ lived,

0: And everything that they lay out lines up only with Catholicism. Let me use another hostile witness. We're talking about very early on, before the biblical canon is even settled upon. We're in the early 200s. Tertullian of Carthage is a hostile witness. He has abandoned the church. He's no longer in the church, Ari. He apostatized. And he's mad at the Pope. He is fuming at the Pope, Ari. In fact, he is so mad that he calls the Pope the Pontifex Maximus. And a lot of other nasty things I'm not going to repeat. But why does he call him the Pontifex Maximus? Because that was a Roman term for somebody that had complete authority over his people. Well, the Pope, as the head bishop, is the head of the church. He is the visible head of the church. After he left the church, Tertullian serves as a hostile witness to show you how did the Catholic Church view the papacy. And it viewed the papacy as viewing the Pope as the supreme leader over the church. And that model only lines up with Catholicism today. So it isn't a matter of, okay, there's clergy, there's a valid hierarchy, there's valid sacraments. No, what church has the fullness of the truth? And it isn't Eastern Orthodoxy. It isn't Protestantism. It isn't Oriental Orthodoxy. It isn't the Assyrian Church of the East. The only church that can lay claim to having the fullness is the Catholic Church. That is the only church in terms of a full canon, in terms of all the sacraments, in terms of apostolic succession, in terms of councils, and in terms of that Petrine office. There's only one church, and that is the Catholic Church.
1: And just a quick follow-up, but you also say that Christology has a lot to do with it as well?
0: I really would. I would indeed, because our Oriental Orthodox friends, we love them dearly, but without Chalcedon, you don't have that fuller, greater picture and greater clarification of Christology. You very clearly have wonderful Christology laid out there at Ephesus, but the further heresies that were being dealt with later, particularly at Chalcedon from the great Pope St. Leo the Great, brought about the Tome of Leo and the Chalcedonian diophysitism. There's no doubt that in terms of the crystallized form of Christology, you've got to be Catholic.
2: All right, thank you so much for your question. I'm going to leave that right there. Let's go over to Chris in Mexico, listening on or watching to us on YouTube. Chris, welcome to the show. If you can be quick, we can get you an answer.
3: Hello, thank you for having me. Mm-hmm. Can you guys hear me?
2: Mm-hmm. Yes, we can.
0: Yeah, go ahead, brother.
3: Okay, so I just have a quick question in regards to a particular implication of the doctrine of transubstantiation. So, according to paragraph 1377 of the Catholic Church, it states that the Eucharistic presence of Christ begins at the moment of consecration and endures as long as the Eucharistic species subsists. So, I think this could... I just wanted to get your take, so... Assuming someone with ill intent were to get their hands on a consecrated Eucharist, would that mean that they will be able to desecrate the actual body of Christ? The transubstantiation endures as long as the Eucharistic species subsists?
0: Yeah, so if one were to get a hold of the Eucharist and if somebody were to swallow it intentionally, even unworthily, you know, even doing it in a dastardly way, let's say they're a non-believer and they partake of the Eucharist, it will truly remain the body, blood, soul, and divinity after the reception for as long as the species remain, meaning it doesn't only become the body and blood of Christ based upon one being holy or only remain that way if one that partakes upon it is holy. No. It is that, even if somebody partakes of it unworthily. Now, your question being, when do the species cease? This is a great question. It's dealt with, particularly in the Middle Ages, by the great angelic doctor. Scotus touches upon it as well, and a few other great medievals. Now, the church doesn't define the exact moment when it stops being, when the species cease. Now, the very common way of laying this out is, Christ will remain sacramental.

0: emotionally present until digestion destroys the species of bread and wine. That is the simplest way to lay it out.
1: Chris, sorry we couldn't get further into the question. Give us a call in the future. We'd love to maybe continue the conversation. William, that was a very, very quick for 1 hour. So thank you so much for joining us. We're definitely going to have to do this in the future.
0: I had a great time. It went by really quick, brother.
1: Yes, it did. Well, if you want to check out more of William's content, go to YouTube, check out Patristic Pillars, and also his website, patristicpillars.com. Support him there. Support him on Patreon. He does great work. And he'll be joining us in the future a lot more, God willing. Well, that's going to do it for us. Tomorrow, 2 full hours with Dr. Carlo Broussard. Hang in there. And Sy should be back in. We'll see you all tomorrow right here, God willing, on Catholic Answers Live.
2: This is Father Will Stratton. The month of May is dedicated to the Blessed Mother. Let us pray. In the name of the Father, and of the Son, and of the Holy Spirit. Amen. Hail Mary, full of grace, the Lord is with thee. Blessed art thou among women, and blessed is the fruit of thy womb, Jesus. Holy Mary, Mother of God, pray for us sinners, now and at the hour of our death. Amen. In the name of the Father, and of the Son, and of the Holy Spirit. Amen.
3: Mother Angelica, answering the call.
4: We can't have time for another call. Hello?
5: Hello.
4: Where are you from?
5: Rhode Island.
4: And what is your question?
5: I was watching television, and I switched channels, and I saw you,
4: uh-huh.
5: And I was, I guess you call it arrested, watching you, listening. I had a question for you. I've stayed away from the church. I've been away for about 26 months now.
4: Yeah.
5: A lot of things very painful happened in my life, and I guess I've been angry with God.
4: Yeah.
5: And not known what to say in a prayer, maybe even felt that my prayers weren't heard anymore. And I've been bitter and angry.
4: Can I pray for you?
5: Would love your prayer.
4: All right. Lord Jesus, this child of yours loves you, and you love her. I don't know what happened, Lord, but let her know you want her back. Give her grace and love and bring her back. To you, my friend, I'd like you to go to a Catholic church where Jesus is exposed and just sit there. Tell him about your anger and just let his love and his peace, the light that comes from that Eucharist, fill your heart with love and joy and forgiveness and hope. Come back home. Don't stay away. Right now in the little Catholic church, the Lord is saying to himself, I hope she comes. Go. He's waiting for you as if you were the only person in the world. I'll pray for you. Bye now.
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10: Everyone who believes that Jesus is the Christ is a child of God, and everyone who loves the parent loves the child. By this we know that we love the children of God, when we love God and obey His commandments. For this is the love of God, that we keep His commandments, and His commandments are not burdensome. For whatever is born of God overcomes the world.

This is the victory that overcomes the world, our faith. Who is it that overcomes the world but he who believes that Jesus is the Son of God? This is he who came by water and blood, Jesus Christ, not with the water only, but with the water and the blood. And the Spirit is the witness, because the Spirit is the truth. There are three witnesses: the Spirit, the water, and the blood. And these three agree. If we receive the testimony of men, the testimony of God is greater. For this is the testimony of God, that he has borne witness to his Son. He who believes in the Son of God has the testimony in himself. He who does not believe God has made him a liar, because he has not believed in the testimony that God has borne to his Son. And this is the testimony, that God gave us eternal life, and this life is in his Son. He who has the Son has life. He who has not the Son of God has not life. I write this to you who believe in the name of the Son of God, that you may know that you have eternal life. And this is the confidence which we have in him, that if we ask anything according to his will, he hears us. And if we know that he hears us in whatever we ask, we know that we have obtained the requests made of him. If anyone sees his brother committing what is not a mortal sin, he will ask, and God will give him life for those whose sin is not mortal. There is sin which is mortal. I do not say that one is to pray for that. All wrongdoing is sin, but there is sin which is not mortal. We know that anyone born of God does not sin, but he who was born of God keeps him, and the evil one does not touch him. We know that we are of God, and the whole world is in the power of the evil one. And we know that the Son of God has come and has given us understanding to know him who is true, and we are in him who is true, in his Son, Jesus Christ. This is the true God and eternal life. Little children, keep yourselves from idols.

0: The second letter of John.
1: The elder, to the elect lady and her children, whom I love in the truth. And not only I, but also all who know the truth. Because of the truth which abides in us and will be with us forever. Grace, mercy, and peace will be with us. From God the Father and from Jesus Christ, the Father's Son, in truth and love. I rejoiced greatly to find some of your children following the truth, just as we have been commanded by the Father. And now I beg you, lady, not as though I were writing you a new commandment, but the one we have had from the beginning, that we love one another. And this is love, that we follow his commandments. This is the commandment, as you have heard from the beginning, that you follow love. For many deceivers have gone out into the world, men who will not acknowledge the coming of Jesus Christ in the flesh. Such a one is the deceiver and the antichrist. Look to yourselves, that you may not lose what you have worked for, but may win a full reward. Anyone who goes ahead and does not abide in the doctrine of Christ does not have God. He who abides in the doctrine has both the Father and the Son. If anyone comes to you and does not bring this doctrine, do not receive him into the house or give him any greeting, for he who greets him shares his wicked work. Though I have

0: Much to write to you, I would rather not use paper and ink. But I hope to come to see you and talk with you face to face, so that our joy may be complete. The children of your elect sister greet you.
1: The third letter of John.
0: The elder to the beloved Gaius, whom I love in the truth. Beloved, I pray that all may go well with you and that you may be in health. I know that it is well with your soul. For I greatly rejoiced when some of the brethren arrived and testified to the truth of your life, as indeed you do follow the truth. No greater joy can I have than this, to hear that my children follow the truth. Beloved, it is a loyal thing you do when you render any service to the brethren, especially to strangers, who have testified to your love before the church. You will do well to send them on their journey as befits God's service. For they have set out for his sake and have accepted nothing from the heathen. So we ought to support such men, that we may be fellow workers in the truth. I have written something to the church, but Diotrephes, who likes to put himself first, does not acknowledge my authority. So if I come, I will bring up what he is doing, prating against me with evil words. And not content with that, he refuses himself to welcome the brethren, and also stops those who want to welcome them and puts them out of the church. Beloved, do not imitate evil, but imitate good. He who does good is of God. He who does evil has not seen God. Demetrius has testimony from everyone and from the truth itself. I testify to him too, and you know my testimony is true. I had much to write to you, but I would rather not write with pen and ink. I hope to see you soon, and we will talk together face to face. Peace be to you. The friends greet you. Greet the friends, every one of them.
1: The Letter of Jude.
2: Jude, a servant of Jesus Christ and brother of James, to those who are called, beloved in God the Father, and kept for Jesus Christ. May mercy, peace, and love be multiplied to you. Beloved, being very eager to write to you of our common salvation, I found it necessary to write appealing to you to contend for the faith which was once for all delivered to the saints. For admission has been secretly gained by some who long ago were designated for this condemnation, ungodly persons who pervert the grace of our God into licentiousness and deny our only Master and Lord, Jesus Christ. Now, I desire to remind you, though you were once for all fully informed, that he who saved a people out of the land of Egypt afterward destroyed those who did not believe. And the angels that did not keep their own position, but left their proper dwelling, have been kept by him in eternal chains, in the nether gloom until the judgment of the great day, just as Sodom and Gomorrah and the surrounding cities, which likewise acted immorally and indulged in unnatural lust, serve as an example by undergoing a punishment of eternal fire. Yet in like manner, these men in their dreamings defile the flesh, reject authority, and revile the glorious ones. But when the archangel Michael, contending with the devil, disputed about the body of Moses,

0: he did not presume to pronounce a reviling judgment upon him, but said, "The Lord rebuke you." But these men revile whatever they do not understand, and by those things that they know by instinct, as irrational animals do, they are destroyed. Woe to them, for they walk in the way of Cain and abandon themselves for the sake of gain to Balaam's error and perish in Korah's rebellion. These are blemishes on your love feasts, as they boldly carouse together, looking after themselves waterless clouds, carried along by winds, fruitless trees in late autumn, twice dead, uprooted, wild waves of the sea casting up the foam of their own shame, wandering stars for whom the nether gloom of darkness has been reserved forever. It was of these also that Enoch, in the seventh generation from Adam, prophesied, saying, "Behold, the Lord came with his holy myriads to execute judgment on all and to convict all the ungodly of all their deeds of ungodliness, which they have committed in such an ungodly way, and of all the harsh things which ungodly sinners have spoken against him. These are grumblers, malcontents, following their own passions, loud-mouthed boasters, flattering people to gain advantage. But you must remember, beloved, the predictions of the apostles of our Lord Jesus Christ. They said to you, 'In the last time, there will be scoffers, following their own ungodly passions.' It is these who set up divisions, worldly people, devoid of the Spirit. But you, beloved, build yourselves up on your most holy faith. Pray in the Holy Spirit. Keep yourselves in the love of God. Wait for the mercy of our Lord Jesus Christ unto eternal life. And convince some who doubt. Save some by snatching them out of the fire. On some, have mercy with fear, hating even the garment spotted by the flesh. Now, to him who is able to keep you from falling and to present you without blemish before the presence of his glory with rejoicing, to the only God, our Savior, through Jesus Christ our Lord, be glory, majesty, dominion, and authority before all time and now and forever. Amen."
1: The Revelation to John, the Apocalypse.
2: The revelation of Jesus Christ, which God gave him to show to his servants what must soon take place. And he made it known by sending his angel to his servant John, who bore witness to the word of God and to the testimony of Jesus Christ, even to all that he saw. Blessed is he who reads aloud the words of the prophecy, and blessed are those who hear and who keep what is written therein, for the time is near. John, to the seven churches that are in Asia. Grace to you and peace from him who is and who was and who is to come, and from the seven spirits who are before his throne, and from Jesus Christ, the faithful witness, the firstborn of the dead and the ruler of kings on earth. To him who loves us and has freed us from our sins by his blood and made us a kingdom, priests to his God.

0: and Father, to him be glory and dominion forever and ever. Amen. Behold, he is coming with the clouds, and every eye will see him, everyone who pierced him, and all tribes of the earth will wail on account of him. Even so. Amen. I am the Alpha and the Omega, says the Lord God, who is and who was and who is to come, the Almighty. I, John, your brother, who share with you in Jesus the tribulation and the kingdom and the patient endurance, was on the island called Patmos on account of the word of God and the testimony of Jesus. I was in the Spirit on the Lord's day, and I heard behind me a loud voice like a trumpet.
1: Write what you see in a book and send it to the seven churches, to Ephesus and to Smyrna and to Pergamum and to Thyatira and to Sardis and to Philadelphia and to Laodicea.
0: Then I turned to see the voice that was speaking to me, and on turning, I saw seven golden lampstands, and in the midst of the lampstands, one like a son of man, clothed with a long robe and with a golden girdle round his breast. His head and his hair were white as white wool, white as snow. His eyes were like a flame of fire. His feet were like burnished bronze, refined as in a furnace. And his voice was like the sound of many waters. In his right hand, he held seven stars. From his mouth issued a sharp, two-edged sword, and his face was like the sun shining in full strength. When I saw him, I fell at his feet as though dead. But he laid his right hand upon me.
1: Fear not. I am the first and the last and the living one. I died, and behold, I am alive forevermore, and I have the keys of death and Hades. Now, write what you see, what is and what is to take place hereafter. As for the mystery of the seven stars which you saw in my right hand, and the seven golden lampstands, the seven stars are the angels of the seven churches, and the seven lampstands are the seven churches.

to the angel of the church in Ephesus, write, "The words of him who holds the seven stars in his right hand, who walks among the seven golden lampstands. I know your works, your toil, and your patient endurance, and how you cannot bear evil men, but have tested those who call themselves apostles but are not, and found them to be false. I know you are enduring patiently and bearing up for my name's sake, and you have not grown weary. But I have this against you, that you have abandoned the love you had at first. Remember then, from what you have fallen, repent and do the works you did at first. If not, I will come to you and remove your lampstand from its place unless you repent. Yet this you have. You hate the works of the Nicolaitans, which I also hate. He who has an ear, let him hear what the Spirit says to the churches. To him who conquers, I will grant to eat of the tree of life, which is in the paradise of God. And to the angel of the church in Smyrna write, the words of the first and the last, who died and came to life. I know your tribulation and your poverty, but you are rich, and the slander of those who say that they are Jews and are not, but are a synagogue of sin.

0: Do not fear what you are about to suffer. Behold, the devil is about to throw some of you into prison that you may be tested, and for 10 days you will have tribulation. Be faithful unto death, and I will give you the crown of life. He who has an ear, let him hear what the Spirit says to the churches. He who conquers shall not be hurt by the second death. And to the angel of the church in Pergamum write, the words of him who has the sharp two-edged sword. I know where you dwell, where Satan's throne is. You hold fast my name, and you did not deny my faith even in the days of Antipas, my witness, my faithful one, who was killed among you where Satan dwells. But I have a few things against you. You have some there who hold the teaching of Balaam, who taught Balak to put a stumbling block before the sons of Israel, that they might eat food sacrificed to idols and practice immorality. So you also have some who hold the teaching of the Nicolaitans. Repent then. If not, I will come to you soon and war against them with the sword of my mouth. He who has an ear, let him hear what the Spirit says to the churches. To him who conquers, I will give some of the hidden manna, and I will give him a white stone with a new name written on the stone which no one knows except him who receives it. And to the angel of the church in Thyatira write, the words of the Son of God, who has eyes like a flame of fire, and whose feet are like burnished bronze. I know your works, your love and faith and service and patient endurance, and that your latter works exceed the first. But I have this against you, that you tolerate the woman Jezebel, who calls herself a prophetess, and is teaching and beguiling my servants to practice immorality and to eat food sacrificed to idols. I gave her time to repent, but she refuses to repent of her immorality. Behold, I will throw her on a sickbed, and those who commit adultery with her I will throw into great tribulation unless they repent of her doings. And I will strike her children dead. And all the churches shall know that I am he who searches mind and heart, and I will give to each of you as your works deserve. But to the rest of you in Thyatira, who do not hold this teaching, who have not learned what some call the deep things of Satan, to you I say, I do not lay upon you any other burden. Only hold fast what you have until I come. He who conquers and who keeps my works until the end, I will give him power over the nations, and he shall rule them with a rod of iron, as when earthen pots are broken in pieces, even as I myself have received power from my Father, and I will give him the morning star. He who has an ear, let him hear what the Spirit says to the churches.
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1: That extraordinary French girl, Thérèse Martin, who is known to the world as a little flower, the greatest saint of modern time, died at the age of 24 in her convent in Normandy. She had no ecstasies. She had no visions. She lived by faith alone. This is what she said. The Lord took me by the hand and led me into an underground passage where there is neither light nor heat. I am willing to spend all my days in this darkness if only my gloom can bring light to sinners. Faith. She accepted what our Lord said. She never doubted his word. Never. Neither must you. Neither must I.
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3: 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So many of us worry, what are people going to think? We become hamstrung by the possibility of failure. So we stay right where we are, regardless of what we're being inspired to do or called to do. And Mother used to say, God is looking for dodos. There are lots of people out there who know it can't be done, so they don't do it. But a dodo doesn't know it can't be done. God uses dodos, and I'm a dodo.
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6: Father Mitch Pacwa discusses the relevance of the Old Testament and the need to study it to understand our own history and culture. 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

Shalom, shalom aleichem, the peace of God be with you. My name is Father Mitchell Pacwa, I'm a Jesuit priest, and I teach Old Testament at Loyola University in Chicago. We're going through the book of the prophet Isaiah in this series. And what we've seen so far is that he has many oracles against different countries surrounding

Founding Israel, huh? He sees that these nations are also under the control of God's providence. These different nations are also going to be affected by the day of the Lord, because Yahweh, the God of Israel, is not limited to Israel, but He controls all human destiny, and all world history is part of what He does. So, we take a look now at the book of the prophet Isaiah, chapter 21, and we see here the first oracle of the day against Babylon. Now, what's the time here? We're not exactly positive, because we know that Babylon was attacked in 711, right after the Babylonians had been fighting against the Philistines and the people down in the west. They had to go all the way back over to Babylon and fight them over there. And Emperor Sargon II, you know, defeated the Babylonians. Perhaps this is an oracle about that time too. Or perhaps it's from a later period, because the Assyrians kept beating up on the Babylonians one year after another. They did it a whole bunch of times throughout the 7th and 8th centuries. So let's take a look in chapter 21, verse 1 to 10. The burden or the wilderness of the sea. Now, wilderness of the sea, that's a tough one to explain exactly, but it means something of this kind of desert that's like an ocean. It's so vast of a desert. Okay, that's probably what it means. A wilderness or desert that's like a sea. And like whirlwinds in the south that come sweeping on, it comes from the wilderness like from a dreadful land. This refers to these terrific sandstorms that are so strong that they can blacken out the sun, and you can't see the sun at all for all the sand in the air. And the sand will even be blown by the wind across the Alps and into northern Europe. To this day, that still happens. These are terrible storms. And he's saying that is a symbol of the Assyrians and what they're going to do to Babylon. They're going to come and destroy them. And so they talk about them in verse 2 as a treacherous dealer who deals treacherously and spoils, and the spoiler who spoils. That is, Babylon, you know, is treacherous, and the Assyrians are going to spoil them. Okay, so they can't be trusted, and they're going to get spoiled. And there's a sense of being overwhelmed by terror. This great city, Babylon, is going to be totally and completely destroyed. And overwhelmed by this terror. Now, it's because of these kind of oracles here and also in the prophet Jeremiah and a couple other places that Babylon becomes not just a symbol for the city where the Babylonian Chaldeans lived, but it also becomes a symbol of all the forces of evil that will be destroyed on the day of the Lord. It's for that reason that in the book of Revelation, the city of Babylon is chosen as a symbol for the forces of evil. And also, in the spiritual exercises of St. Ignatius of Loyola, the founder of my order, we see that he has us to meditate on two cities, Jerusalem on one hand, Babylon on another. Jerusalem, where Christ is the king, and those who love Christ and those who want to do righteousness, they belong to Jerusalem. And their standard is the cross. Whereas Babylon becomes a symbol of all that is evil. That's where the Satan is enthroned and all his demons. And that becomes a symbol of all evil. And those who choose evil belong to Babylon. And that these two kingdoms are at war. But as this oracle says, that Babylon is certainly going to be destroyed and terror is going to convulse it, so also will it happen to all those who are evil. On the day of the Lord, the day in which He comes to bring His peace to the world, that we will see the destruction of all the forces of evil. And so let us make sure that we are not part of that evil, but that you and I are part of the forces of good. We belong with Christ and His new Jerusalem. Let us choose Him, Christ Jesus our Lord, with His poverty, His humility, and His standard, the cross. Now, after he gives us oracle on Babylon, we see also in chapter 21, verse 11 and 12, that he gives an oracle against Edom. Now it says, this is the burden of Duma. Now, Duma comes from a word that means Edom, okay?

But also the word duma in Hebrew means silence, because that's what's going to happen to the people of Edom. They're going to be silenced. They're going to experience silence after they've been punished. So it says, somebody calls out to me from Seir. Now Seir was their capital. Today it's called Petra. And it's a place that was a very well-fortified city. It was inside a canyon, only a couple people across wide. And this canyon goes on for a kilometer. So the people of Seir thought they were absolutely safe. Nobody can hurt them because the city is so well protected. And somebody from Seir cries out to Isaiah and says, watchman, what of the night? Watchman, what of the night? Now, what's he saying there? He's asking this prophet, who is the watchman. He says, what about the night? That is, what about destruction? What bad stuff is going to happen? So the watchman said, that is the prophet answered, said, morning comes and then night. In other words, he's saying, there will be some relief for you, Edom. You'll escape and you'll see relief like the morning comes, but you'll see night again. And as a matter of fact, around 650, Arabs did come in and destroy the Edomites. And those who did not die in the Arab attack in 650 BC came and escaped and lived in Judea. And those who escaped, as a matter of fact, become the ancestors of King Herod and all of his family. And they were a bunch of shlemiels if there ever was one, but we'll talk about them some other time in the future. And then finally, the prophet also says to the Edomites, if you have any more questions, you can ask questions and come back again. But for right now, I don't have anything else to say to you. So the Edomites, who had been part of the kingdom of David, now hear this oracle that they can come back and find out more about their future because they're part of this kingdom of David. But for now, the prophet knows nothing else for them. We're looking at Isaiah's oracles against the nations. And we've seen his oracles against Babylon and against the Edomites. Now we're going to see what he has to say to the Arabs, okay? The ones who would eventually be the tool for punishing the Edomites. The burden on Arabia, upon the Arabs. In the jungles of Arabia you shall dwell, you caravans of Dedan. Now, Dedan was one of the tribes of Arabs that lived down in southern Arabia, okay? So to you that is thirsty, bring water. And the inhabitants of the land of Tema met the fugitives with his bread. In other words, this refers to some attack on the Arabians. Those who were to punish the Edomites are themselves going to be attacked. And people from Tema, who live down in the Sinai Desert, were going to help them escape by giving them bread and water. As a matter of fact, one of the characteristics of the people who live in the desert is that if you are wandering around, they'll give you something to eat and to drink. They have to give you hospitality. That is something they see as a command from God, because if you don't give hospitality, your guest will die in the desert. No other way around it. And so that's what they see happen to them there. Why do they have to do this? Verse 15 explains. For they fled away from the swords, from drawn swords, from the bent bow, from the terror of war. In other words, the enemies came out with their swords drawn, they're chasing them, and in battle. The Arabians had lost in the battle, and they're running away with the enemy still having their swords out and their bows bent to shoot arrows at them. So they're barely escaping with their life, and they'll hardly have any time to eat the bread and drink the water that they get as they flee. It's a time of real terror for them. And as a matter of fact, we know from the book of the prophet Jeremiah that the Arabs, that is the people of Kedar, as they're called in the book of Jeremiah, were attacked by the Babylonians under Nebuchadnezzar. And he pretty much beat them. Then we take a look at chapter 22. Now chapter 22, this is a tough one, because poor old Isaiah is sick and tired and disgusted with his own people. He's had it up to here with them. He's told them again and again, don't make any foreign alliances. Don't get help from the Egyptians. Don't get it from the Babylonians. Don't get it from anybody. Get your help from God. That's his message to them. But what he says here is that this is the burden about the Valley of Vision. And he's speaking to

His people, among whom he's been walking around for 3 years, probably from 714 to 711, when the people of Philistia had revolted against the Assyrians. And for a while, King Hezekiah joined that revolt. He signed up with them and fought against the Assyrians. And Isaiah had to walk around in his underwear for 3 years. Now, that's embarrassing for a guy in his mid-50s to be running around in his BVDs all through this capital city, telling everybody, don't fight against the Assyrians. And they still won't listen to him. No matter how drastic it might get, they won't listen. So he says, what ails you now? What's your problem now? And that you have gone up on your housetops, that you are full of uproar, a city in tumult and joyous town. In other words, why are they joyous? Why is there all this shouting on the rooftops? Because they have just made this alliance, and they said, we're revolting against the Assyrians. Yay, hooray, we're glad for it. That's the situation. And he's walking around in his underwear while everybody's up on the roof shouting and hollering, all this great stuff is going to happen to us because now we're free. We don't have to be under the Assyrians anymore. We're tough guys. We can do what we want. For your slain are not slain with the dead, with the sword, nor are they dead in battle. He says, you're yelling now, but your dead ones haven't been slain yet. They haven't gone to battle yet. You're shouting before the battle takes place. All your rulers will flee together, and they are going to be bound without bows. They're going to be tied up, and they're not going to have bows and arrows to shoot. And all that are who delight in you are going to be tied up. They who tried to flee away, far away. They're going to be all tied up and made prisoners. So you're shouting now, but you're going to have dead people. You're going to have your leaders tied up. And those who run away are going to be caught. So stop this shouting. Therefore I said, don't look at me. I'm going to weep bitterly. Don't try to comfort me for the destruction of the daughter of my people. While everybody is yelling on the rooftop saying, yay, we're free, this is great, no more Assyrians for us. Poor old Isaiah has to sit down in his underwear and cry bitterly because his city is going to be destroyed. For this is a day of trouble and of trampling and of confusion from Yahweh, the God of hosts, in the valley of vision. And that there will be a shouting at Kir and destruction on the mountain. That there's going to be just a mess here. Things are going to be terrible. And shouting and weeping because they've had this revolt. And all these people are going to come against them. And as a result of all these armies coming against them in verses 6 and 7, he says in verse 8 that Judah is going to be made naked. That its covering is going to be taken away. That is, the walls around the city are going to be knocked down. That's what covers and protects the city against her nakedness, huh? And that which covers her is going to be wiped out and knocked down. You look on that day to the armor and the house of the forest. Now, the house of the forest was part of the palace. And they called it the house of the forest because they used practically all the cedars of Lebanon to put very nice wood paneling. Even nicer than what I've got over here in my set here, you know. It's nice quality wood cedar paneling. And they call this the wall of the forest. And that's where they stored all the armor. And he said, you go to that place in the house of the forest and get out your armor. And you see all the holes in the city of David. And they gathered together and you got water together. You did all this stuff to fortify the walls. You knocked down houses to take the stones from the houses and put it on the walls where they had holes in it. And you made water holes to gather water and save it in case of a siege. You did all the right stuff for military preparation. If you apply it to America, you can say you spend billions and hundreds of billions of dollars on your military. You spend billions of dollars on your missiles and all that stuff. You do all the right stuff as far as military planning goes. What does Isaiah say? But you did not look to the one who caused this to happen to you. That is, you did not look to God. You did all the right military preparations, but you didn't look to God. And you did not respect him who
made this. He fashioned this

you long ago. So on that day, Yahweh, the God of hosts, calls you to weep and to lament, to shave your head in mourning, and to put on sackcloth. And instead, what does he get instead of repentance from you? He gets from you joy and gladness. You're not sorry for your sins. You say instead, in verse 13, kill the ox and the sheep, eat meat and drink wine. Let us eat and drink, for tomorrow we die. So instead of really caring to have repentance, the people just rejoice and party down, and they have a good time, saying, we're going to die anyway, so let's just enjoy it and have a good time. How this full of despair can you be? We're finishing up the oracles of Isaiah against the nations. He even includes his own people, Israel, because after all that he had said to the other countries, they still would not pay attention. They still revolted. They still did not trust God, but they trusted their own political tricks and their own political machinations, their own treaties with the people of Egypt and Ethiopia. They did all that, and they prepared for war, but they would not repent and turn to God. And he says, for that, they're going to be destroyed and punished. They say, we'll eat, drink, and be merry then. And he said, you know, what kind of despair is that? What an awful thing. Well, now, we see how the prophet Isaiah then goes and attacks a certain individual. And that begins in chapter 22, verse 15. And he says, thus says Yahweh, the God of hosts, Go and visit this steward, this Shevna, who is over the house. Now, Shevna was the person who was sort of the comptroller of the palace. He was in charge of the physical plant of the palace, huh? And he says, the Lord says to him in a very sort of condescending way, go get this servant, this lackey, Shevna. I want to talk to him. I got something to say. He says, what do you got here? What do you have over here? And you made yourself a sepulcher, that is, a tomb. And you cut it out of a rock. And you made it on a high place, huh? And this is going to be your dwelling place on the rock. So you've got a nice tomb, and Shevna would make a nice tomb for himself on the rock, because he's a rich man, so he can afford to have a cut out of the rock instead of a regular just hole in the ground. It's okay, you got all that, huh? Look, Yahweh is going to take you, and he's going to take your body and wham it on the ground, and he's going to take your body and twirl it around like a baton, and that's what's going to happen to your corpse. Now, that sounds like something you see in one of those cartoons, you know, with He-Man and all that, right? Well, that's what's going to happen to Shevna. We don't know exactly why, because Isaiah doesn't say. But it seems to be that Shevna opposed Isaiah and disagreed with him, and Shevna wanted to have all the different alliances with Egypt, and therefore he's going to have his body slammed around and tossed around and not put into his own grave. Verse 18, it says, he, that is the Lord, will violently roll and toss you like a ball in a wide open country, and you shall die there. And there shall be your chariots, the chariots of your glory, you who are the shame of my Lord's house. Not the Lord God, but the Lord the King, Hezekiah. So Shevna, who disagrees with Isaiah about international policy, he's going to be punished by not being buried, one of the worst things, one of the worst shames that could happen to anybody in the ancient Near East, to not be buried. And that all his chariots of glory and his ideas of great armies and tanks or whatever else it might be, all that's going to be nothing on the day of the Lord, because he didn't trust in the Lord. I will thrust you from your post, and you shall be pulled down from your position. But on that day, I will call my servant, Eliakim, the son of Hilkiah. That is, the Lord has his own person, his own man, set aside to do this. Then he will call him. And the Lord says in verse 21, I will clothe him with your robe. I will put your girdle around him, your belt of power, you know, symbolizing your power. You know how, like on the movie Rocky, has that great big wide belt showing that he's the world champion, that huge buckle showing off? All right, well, that's what kind of belt that they would have here. He's going to put one of those on to let everybody know that he's the boss.
And he shall be a father to the people of Jerusalem and the house of Judah. That, in other words, he'll

take care of you. He won't do it for his own selfish reasons. He won't be the kind of politician that gets money for himself and just hogs it for himself. No, he'll be a father that loves and cares for the people. And that's the way it has to be with anybody who is going to be in political power, huh? That if you know any politicians who are taking it for themselves, they are going to have to answer not to the Supreme Court of the United States. They're not going to just have to go to jail or something like that. They have to answer to God for that, or any kind of injustice against the government, just like Shevna had to do. And to this man, this Eliakim, who's going to take the place of Shevna, we see that the key of the house of David I'll put on his shoulder. And he shall open and none shall shut, and he shall shut and none shall open. Does that sound familiar to you? It ought to. It's right out of the book of Revelation. Actually, the book of Revelation is quoting here. Because when it says here that I'll put the key of the house of David on his shoulder, you have a great big keys. They didn't have little locks like we do. They have great big ones, and the keys were, you know, about yay big. And you walk around, you sort of show it off, just like people do today. The more keys you have, the more authority you got, right? Well, same thing in those ancient times as well. And you show it off, and this becomes a symbol of Jesus' power to open and shut heaven, to open and shut earth. The power of Jesus to control the earth's history, and that he's in charge. He's the Lord of lords, the King of kings. He's in charge of all history. And therefore, the Lord opens and shuts with his key of the house of David. And also, we see in the gospel that he gives keys, the keys of heaven, to St. Peter. And so that for us to be able to be united with Christ also includes union with Peter, who has these keys. So this is a rich image that goes from Jesus who has keys and Peter who has the keys of heaven, and also goes all the way back here to Eliakim. And I will fasten him like a tent peg in a sure place. He won't be a tent peg in the sand that will pull out, but rather he'll be smacked into the ground and he'll be firm and he'll be tough. Okay? He'll stand firm with me. Finally, the very last of these oracles against the nations is in chapter 23. The whole chapter is one large oracle against Tyre. And Tyre was one of the main cities of the Phoenicians. As a matter of fact, we still hear about it every so often in the news. Archaeologists, you know, can go in where the bombs have been falling and uncover parts of Tyre that have been, you know, discovered in bomb craters. But here it says, "Haul you ships of Tarshish." Tarshish was a port in Spain that the people of Tyre had because they had this empire of trade and merchants. And they would send their ships all over the Mediterranean. And the Lord says in this that it's going to be laid waste. There's going to be no house and no entering in. In other words, your empire is going to be destroyed. Your merchandising and all that, your wealth, that's going to be wiped out. And eventually it was wiped out, you know, by the Babylonians. You know, they didn't take the city of Tyre, but they stopped the whole trade empire. And other people took over afterwards. Now, Isaiah's point with all of these different oracles against all the different nations is not only must Israel trust in the Lord, but all nations must trust in him. If we're to have international peace, it's going to come from God. If we're going to have harmony working together, it'll be from God's peace. Let Jesus be our peace personally and internationally.

Hello, friends, and welcome to this episode of The Crux of the Matter. I'm Father Wade Menezes of the Fathers of Mercy. In this segment, I'd like to talk about the difference between church discipline and church doctrine. To put it briefly, church discipline regards those items upheld by the church that can change, and doctrine comprises those articles of faith that cannot and therefore do not change. For example, the church's fasting laws and liturgical customs are considered disciplinary in nature. They can change. But Christ's bodily resurrection and ascension into heaven and the church's magisterial teaching on the evil of artificial contraception are doctrines. They cannot change. Obviously, we know that church doctrines are to be upheld by all the faithful by way of one giving obedience.

0: Obedience of faith and or religious assent, a topic which is covered in another segment here on The Crux of the Matter. But what about church disciplines? The answer is simple. Even though disciplines can change, say over time and across cultures, they are likewise to be upheld and respected as the church defines them for the present time by her legitimate authority. Quite often, for example, people are surprised to discover that the Latin Rite Church's teaching on priestly celibacy, that is, an unmarried clergy, is actually a church discipline and not a doctrine. Technically speaking, then, the magisterial authority of the church could one day change this discipline. Yet, throughout the centuries, numerous church councils and popes, up to the present day, have reiterated this discipline's long-standing tradition, deeming it appropriate to be upheld even today. As faithful Catholics, then, we give religious assent to these disciplines of the Church as she herself defines and upholds them during any given age. And that's the crux of the matter. God bless you, and thanks for joining us here at EWTN.
1: There are a lot of ways to pray. When I was in the evangelical world, we didn't like rote prayers that the Catholics prayed. We wanted to say our own prayers. We thought that it was coming more from the heart. 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
3: 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Today we make an act of hope. O Lord God, through your Son Jesus Christ, you have taught us not to be afraid nor to worry about tomorrow. You have revealed that all things are possible to the one who trusts. And so, Lord God, I hope by your grace for the pardon of all my sins, and after life here to gain eternal happiness, because you have promised it, who are infinitely powerful, faithful, kind, and merciful. In this hope I intend to live and die. Amen.
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8: Good evening and welcome to The Journey Home. My name is Marcus Grodi, your host for this program. I've said this many times, but it's still a great privilege. Every week I have this opportunity of introducing to you men and women who, because of their love for Christ, touched by the Holy Spirit, sometimes kicked in places they didn't want to get kicked, their eyes awakened, their mind awakens to the truth of the Catholic Church, and sometimes they're brought home in difficult ways. And this is the Open Line program in which I bring back former guests to answer more of your questions. My guest tonight is a good friend, Noah Lett, works here at EWTN, former Lutheran minister. He did a couple of specials here on EWTN, so you've seen him. He's been on the round table a couple times. But before I turn to Noah, I want to remind you that you're an essential part of this program. 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So if you got any questions for Noah, please call us at 1-800-221-9460. 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

0: at EWTN because you're kind of a resident theologian. Is that your technical title?
1: Technical title is theological advisor.
0: Okay.
1: We're the part that's not on the tour when most people come down here. It's like a library over there. We read and do the various things to make sure that the Catholic content of the show is what Mother expected and what the Vatican expects.
0: Yeah. So in reality, there are times when we'll have a guest who has a book written, but because we haven't had a chance to evaluate it, we don't always mention it on the program.
1: Yeah.
0: And the reason for that is because we want to make sure that what we do promote on EWTN is faithful to the church.
1: Yes.
0: We've always been a promise to you, the audience, that if you want to find out what is authentic and trustworthy in the church, that you can come to EWTN and make sure we point you in the right direction. That's your job.
1: I'm one of seven people. There are four men and three women. Yeah.
0: Well, you were on my program the first time, and you didn't have a job, and then
1: that's right.
0: And you had a chance to work here, and never dreamed you'd spend the rest of your life reading great books that you love to read anyway.
1: I mean, no, I did
0: what
1: not.
0: A great job.
1: It is a great job. It is a great job.
0: Well, in the Open Line episode, Noah, I mean, you've seen it before. Were you on the Open Line before?
1: Yeah, some time ago.
0: Because you were on the regular show a long time ago, 10 years ago.
1: 1999 was my first time.
0: Okay.
1: It was April 16th, feast day of St. Bernadette. I remember it
0: was very significant. Right. And so I invite the guests to remind the audience a little 5-minute summary of your journey.
1: Okay.
0: Into the journey.
1: This is the quick whirlwind tour. My mother and father were Christian culturally. They never made any effort to share with us the gospel, me and my sister, if they had it to share. When I was 6 or 7 years old, not having any Bible, I heard the story of Solomon's dream. And the dream wherein he asked for wisdom was such a wonderful thing to me at that age that I asked my friends what it is that they wanted if they could have a wish. And they said tricycles, bicycles, and I said, oh no, you want to be smart because you want to be able to fix that tricycle and bicycle to have it forever. About at the end of the week of that, a voice said to me, I remember the day, I remember very clearly, a voice said, so why don't you ask the God of Solomon to bless you like he blessed Solomon? That was the best idea I'd had since peanut butter and jelly sandwiches, you know, that's how I thought at that age. And I parted my legs and I prayed for what I think was the first time in my life. I looked up in that blue sky and I hollered real loud because I didn't know how far you had to make it go. And I said, God of Solomon, bless me like you blessed Solomon. And I became aware at that moment that my natural curiosity became a great fire that wanted to be fueled and consume things. And it seemed like at the bottom of the fire were these two questions, these two logs. And the first one was, what makes existence worthwhile? And the second one was, why don't you know right now because it makes all the difference in the world? I have no chance of answering a question like that. My mother and father aren't college educated. I have no access to scholars, priests, pastors, rabbis, Protestant ministers, anything. town of 44,000 people. So I struggled for 11 years to try to find an answer to the question. I have no intellectual training. All I had was a scent of something. About eighth grade, I remember distinctly, I went into the library, and at the end of the day, I had in mind, I don't remember exactly what it was I read, it wasn't anything Christian. I remember I left the library knowing a little bit of a clue as to what it was I was looking for. Mm-hmm. It was that whatever the answer was, it was so wonderful that you didn't have to worry about life after death, because it gave you dignity in this world and the world to come. Whatever the answer was, it was so very wonderful. No matter who you were, when you were, or what you had done, you needed to hear it. That the answer was so very, very wonderful that it would require the loss of all that you ever were, are, or could be in your life. And still that was a price far too small. But I had no idea what the answer was, Marcus. I had no idea. The audience will say, yeah, I know what that is. You know, that's on the tip of my tongue. I know what that is. Yeah, it's Jesus. But there was no one that ever mentioned him to me. No one ever said anything about Jesus Christ to me. When I was 6 or 7 and I had that prayer, I remember I had dreams about fire falling from the sky and consuming the rocks and everything, and I was trying to run to hide, and I would wake up screaming and perspiring, and my mother, who had no Christian training, all she did was rock me in her arms, and she had no Ave, no scripture. I just fell asleep from exhaustion in her lap after having things. But

So that's what happens when you don't have the resources that people take for granted. So I move along, and after eighth grade, I'm moving along, and I realize that I'm running out of time. Not because I think I'm going to die, but because I think, what haven't I tried? I didn't try drugs or sex or stealing or anything like that. If you'd seen me at the age of 14, you would have said, that's a nice young man. I'd like my kids to know a nice young man. I was suffering. I remember in a crowded room, I would start crying. I would be under the stars and I'd look up and there was something about them and I would start crying. And I would hold my head in my hands and I would cower in a corner and I would say, what is wrong with me? Why can't I find whatever this thing is? Why can't I find this? Finally, one day, I'd come from an evening out and I suddenly felt this crack in my soul, and like my soul, my life was granulating away like sand through an hourglass into this crack in, that was like an abyss. And I felt so old and so tired, old like the sand of Egypt, I remember feeling. And my friend looked at me all the way in the house, and I turned to her and I said, so what do you want out of life? She said, a nice husband, nice car, nice kids, and all this. And I opened my mouth, and from deep inside of me, it was visceral. It was like, pardon the words, it was like vomiting. It came so deep, it was so visceral. Out of my mouth came the words, for the first time, that formulated my quest. If there's a God in heaven, won't he please, please, please let me know what I don't have in my heart that makes me so sad? She stared at me. I got up out of the seat. I walked out. I went home. I fell into bed. I woke up. It was morning. The sweet forgetfulness of this quest that had now taken me 11 years that was making my life horrible. I had no peace. Finally, I made a telephone call to a friend the week of December 3rd, 1973, in which he had said, call me when you finish reading this stuff about Einstein. So we're jumping from about August to now December. And a little detail here, then jump to the Bernadette incident. I remember a voice said, I was feeling so peaceful and quiet. And a voice said, I remembered that I was supposed to call Jerry. And I said, oh no, I'm so peaceful and quiet, I think I want to just go to bed. And then a voice said, no, call Jerry. I said, no, I'm not going to call Jerry, I'm tired, I'm going to bed right now. And I started down the hallway, and there was this sweet attraction as I turned to look into the den. And I turned to look into the den, and I walked in, and I picked up the phone, and I must have dialed his number. And first thing I remember myself saying was, Jerry, let's talk about Einstein and cosmology. And he said that later on he told me that he knew by the Holy Spirit at that moment that what I needed to know about Jesus Christ. And he said lots of things. I remember him saying only three things. He said, God created the universe by his Son. I had never in my life heard words like that. They came out of the phone and they created this world around me that was wonderful. And then he said, hello, are you there? And I said, yes. He said, well, why don't you ask him into your heart right now? I felt further isolated from the time and place where I was in the den in my mother's house, and I could feel this gaze of God upon me. And I felt this golden rain falling through me, and I was so happy, so happy. And he said, hello, are you there? I said, yes. He said, well, why don't you go to bed and I'll see you tomorrow? I guess I wasn't too responsive. And I walked into the bedroom and I fell into bed, and suddenly it was morning, and this room I had lived in for 11 years with this sky blue walls looked like chunks of sky. I remember I was startled by it. I looked, what is that? I got up to go touch the wall and my hands came into view. My hands looked like the hands of a baby. And I went, oh, my hands, what's wrong with my hands? And then I went over to the wall and I didn't know whether my hand would go through the wall or not. And I touched the wall, and at the moment I touched it, I realized I wasn't breathing, and I sucked in an air. And Marcus, there was a breeze. It went into my mouth and nose and it filled my chest with a field of green grass and a breeze blowing across it, and sky with white clouds, and the breeze then returned out of my mouth, and it was the name Jesus. And I could not stop

saying his name, I said, Jesus, you are the one. Jesus, you are the one. And I said his name over and over again, louder and louder. And I ran out of my room and I grabbed my mother, who was fixing breakfast. I said, Mom, it's Jesus. It's Jesus that I've been looking for. It's Jesus. My mother had no idea what was going on with me at the time. And I got my clothes on and I ran to school. I couldn't wait to see Jerry. And I remember as I turned, our high school had 3,000 students in it. So finding Jerry was a bit of a time. And happened to see him at the long end of one of these hallways that we had, long hallways. And I turned and I looked at him. Now, my friend Jerry had spent a night of worry, wondering, well, what have I got myself into? You know, these Christian people, these little baby Christians, they want to be nursed all the time. You got to change their diaper. They're always crying. And, he said when he saw my face walking toward him, he said, all the doubt left him. And I got up to Jerry, and I couldn't smile bright enough. And I said, Jerry, I know Jesus Christ. I know Jesus Christ. And I said, so now what do we do now? We know Jesus Christ. He looked at me like, where are you from? I said, so what do we do now that we know Jesus Christ? He said, well, we read the Bible. I said, I don't have a Bible, Jerry. He said, we'll get you one after school. And so we went to get a Bible, and I remember that day. And whatever Jerry said, it was gospel to me. I remember whatever he said was gospel. But that was just the beginning, and there was this hunger that continued. Remember, I have no intellectual training. It all starts at that moment. I'm about ready to go to college. It happens to be a little Christian college from my house. I start going to college and I learn all these things that everybody else takes for granted. I didn't know that there was a Catholic church or a Protestant church or church history or anything. So I'm learning all this stuff and I have no prejudices. And I have these encounters with God along the way through the 4 years that keep me moving in a Catholic direction. We don't have time for me to tell you them. But they keep moving me in this Catholic direction. No matter what Protestant book I read, no matter what course I took, I became increasingly Catholic. These were not courses that were designed to make you ecumenical with the Catholic Church. Sometimes I didn't even pay attention to the Catholic Church. No matter what it was, I became increasingly Catholic and encountered the Eucharist along the way, the teaching and so forth. Eventually, I made the decision to become Lutheran because of a discovery I made of the body and blood of Jesus Christ. Real quickly put, it was I was at the Disciples of Christ Seminary across from the University of Kentucky. I had graduated from Asbury Seminary. I knew Greek and I knew Hebrew, and I was pondering over a text of the Emmaus Road. I was thinking about something Francis Schaeffer had said about the passage. who was a Christian apologist, a Protestant guy. And I was pondering over the passage, and all of a sudden, like lightning hitting me, I realized that the bread and wine are the body and blood of Jesus Christ. I remember I jumped up out of the chair and I hit the table and I said, yes, yes, it is the body and blood of Jesus Christ. And I was kind of loud in the library, so I had to quiet down. And that moment led me, the thought was right afterwards, you need to associate yourself with Eucharistic-minded Christians. And my limited education, still having no experience with the Catholic Church, I was thinking, okay, Catholic, Anglican, Lutheran, Orthodox. Limited to Lutheran and the Orthodox and the Anglican right away. Lutherans and Catholics were left. Didn't know anybody that was those things. Looked in the telephone book for the Lutherans. I had one class on Luther at the seminary. Maybe I would start there. When I made the decision to become Lutheran, I realized that this was not the end. But I said, the end is what? So I go to a Lutheran seminary. I'm in Columbus, Ohio, and I become increasingly Catholic. I'm defending the Holy Father, John Paul II, in this class. You know, because for me, I'm reading Luther backwards as opposed to Luther forward. So I'm becoming increasingly Catholic, and they send me to New York City. While I'm in New York City, I meet Father Rutler, I meet Father Newhouse, late Father Newhouse, and these guys, Rutler's Catholic, Newhouse is not. Newhouse is, as far as I know, not thinking of being Catholic. But this fateful event happened, which is the end of the story. I was at home for lunch. And I had prayed the rosary, which was my habit, praying the rosary. I had prayed it with the crucifix. I did the first five beads on the five wounds of Christ. And then I took the cross and with the second five beads, put those on the places on my body and said my rosary like that. I walked out of there, out of the bedroom. I walked down the hallway. I was going into the kitchen. Been in this kitchen lots of times. Could see it clearly in front of me through the doorway. As I put my foot down across the threshold, I was not
in the kitchen, but I was in Nevers, France, looking at the incorruptible body of Saint Bernadette.

0: which I think they have a picture of to show them. And I was the picture of her body in the under the altar there, the long way of it, was how I saw it at the time. And there was a voice of the Lord in this place, and the Lord said, "Noah, what do you see?" I looked, and there was the body of a woman, and she's a nun. And I
1: Yeah,
0: said,
1: you didn't know anything about Bernadette.
0: I knew a very little
1: Yeah,
0: bit.
1: yeah.
0: I just knew
1: I
0: a
1: mean,
0: very little bit, just a very,
1: yeah,
0: very little
1: yeah.
0: bit. "What do you see, Noah?" And I said, "I see a woman who loved you dearly." And then he said a second time, "Noah, what do you see?" And I looked more peeringly at her body, and it seemed like I could see down the tunnel of her life, and I saw where she died, how they'd washed her body and clothed her and buried her like all the other nuns in that convent. But here her body was, over 100 years old, and it hadn't decomposed. And I came out of my reverie, and I said, "Lord, I see that you have the power to prevent the corruption of death." You know, her body, you could see it on this thing if they showed on the TV there. And then he said a third time, "Noah, what do you see?" I looked more peeringly at her down the tunnel of her life, and I got to the point where she came forward as a nun to receive our Lord on her tongue. I could see the priest take our Lord and reach forward to put on her tongue. At the moment he put our Lord on her tongue, I realized that that was the difference between her life and mine. That was it. And I came out of my musings and I said, "Lord, Lord, I see that the Roman Catholic sacraments give what they promise. I see, I see." I was aware of being moved across this distance. I felt distance for the first time, and I was suddenly back where I was at the threshold of the door, and I realized I had just become Roman Catholic and that I need to lay down the works of the Lutheran altar because they were not the works of the church. And I gave my resignation that week or the next, and when they got things sorted out, I moved on. I went to Columbus, Ohio. I went to Holy Name Catholic Church, which is in the north end of High Street in Columbus, Ohio, and Father William Reichard received me and my daughter into the church.
1: I want to make sure you finish up the story, because when did you discover that that vision was Bernadette? Because that was later, right? I mean, that.
0: At the time, I knew, how do I say this? I knew the person who it was, but I didn't call their name to
1: Ah,
0: mind.
1: okay.
0: I knew, I said, "This is somebody." Obviously, it's Bernadette. Subsequent to that, she has continued to make herself, form my Catholic life. She takes a personal interest in my life, even before that moment I've discovered, and certainly after that moment. As, for example, as we said at the top of the show, you pulled a date out of the air to ask me to come on for the first time. It was April 16th. Here we are talking about how she converted me. Neither you or I are aware that it's her feast day. It's not the feast day of Lourdes, it's the feast day of Saint Bernadette. And when we have the halftime, not the halftime, but the middle of the show, the guys in the camera saying, "You guys know what feast day this is?" We didn't know, and they said, "Bernadette." I didn't. That was significant because, as you may know, I was inclined not to believe they wanted me to work here. And it took Bernadette to make convince me that I should be working at EWTN. That's another story.
1: And this is the year, Bernadette, right?
0: Yeah, they're going this previously it was 150 years of the apparitions at Lourdes, and now at Lourdes it's the year of Bernadette, and she is quite the lady in my life.
1: I'm going to mention a book. I think we already got some emails and some phone calls coming in, because you've mentioned a lot of things in your story. So if we have an email or a phone call that fits right away, we'll go with it. But I want to mention a book. I've mentioned it before on The Journey Home, but it's a book called A Holy Life, The
0: Yes.
1: Writings of Saint Bernadette of Lourdes by Patricia A. McEachern, I think is her name.
0: I don't
1: I
0: recall.
1: can't. I'm going to get it wrong, and I apologize, Patricia. But it's available on the religious catalog. If you're interested in finding out about it, you can call 1-800-854-6316. The reason I mention that book, it has a little bit of the history in the beginning of the book, just to fill you in on the background. But the reason I like this book, and I think you read it too, Noah,
0: Yes.
1: is that, I mean, this is Bernadette's private diary, her private reflection journal, some of her private letters that she never intended to be published.
0: Yes.
1: And so what we see is the unencumbered simplicity of her faith.
0: Yes, that's right. Yeah, there are lots of books about Bernadette where the author tries to give you Bernadette, but obviously they're between you and her. But here you get to read her letters.

0: translated into English for the first time.
1: Yeah.
0: And they're wonderful to read. You pick up her personality and her love of Jesus Christ, her love of the faith, and her love of her brothers and sisters too.
1: Right. Yeah. And I highly recommend the book for good spiritual reading. We have an email already. This comes from Dolores from New Jersey. Dear Noah, I understand that Saint Bernadette converted you to the Catholic Church in 1988 and has continued to play a significant role in your Catholic formation. Also, we have had 150 years since the apparitions at Lourdes. I wonder if you could give us your thoughts on the relevance of Saint Bernadette for, he says, your times, or probably our times, is probably what I meant. Yeah.
0: Yeah.
1: Thanks, Dolores, for email.
0: It would seem to me that Bernadette is relevant for our times because of her simplicity and honesty. We live in a time where there's a great many things are competing for our attention, and we're all aware of spin, how things get spun around, and it's difficult to know what is real and what is true. We see our children gobbled up by games where they watch a screen rather than look out the window. They don't know how to go out and play in the dirt and the so forth because they are more inclined to watch a TV screen. Bernadette reminds us that encounters with God require us to, if you will, be simple and honest about what we're seeing. She's not complicated. She reveals that when God comes to us, he's someone that delights our heart. But if we're looking at a television screen where things are constantly spun, rather than looking out the window, looking out at the things of nature to delight in real people, we understand how that, well, we are aware how that our phones and stuff create a greater and greater distance between us and physical people. Bernadette is someone that indicates physical proximity between like her and the Blessed Mother is where delight is. You know, watching the Song of Bernadette on television is wonderful. Going to Lourdes is better. You know, watching the Ignatius Press version about Bernadette is great, but going to Nevers and seeing Bernadette, now that's another matter entirely, because there you become a witness. You become a witness of something that affects you. I find that I have to sometimes remind myself and my friends, you know, when you're sitting at a table and you've got a drink at your elbow and it's cool and air conditioned, you can think up all kind of questions and things to ask that cast skepticism on something. But I'm inclined to say to a person at that moment, well, if you were there, you would understand that those questions are not relevant, because if you were there, you would see all the particulars that make the difference for why you don't think that, but you think this. Why you question this way and not that way. But when you're just sitting here and you're cool and you're in your academic environment or you're in your coffee shop, go to Nevers, see what I saw, and then see what questions come to your mind.
1: This last Sunday, well, yesterday, I was out walking around on our farm. I've got to put a new fence in on one side of one of our pastures. And all that's left is a few old fence posts. And I was out trying to determine where the straightness of this fence line needs to be. And when I was standing looking at the end post, you know, it's hard to see where the line is because you look back in this direction, look in this direction, right? Yeah. Okay, and you can make that any way you want it to go depending on how you turn. But when I walked farther down and looked through the remaining posts to the end post, I could see exactly where the fence was, because I was lining these old posts up to the end post. That's what the saints are.
0: Yes.
1: In our relationship to Jesus.
0: Yeah.
1: Because, you know, we look through their lives, we can get a stronger direction on how we're to follow Christ. Yeah. Without some of these models for us,
0: yeah,
1: or for their, without their intercession, we're off on our own trying to figure out how to follow Jesus.
0: Yeah.
1: But when you look through Bernadette and her life and her words like in this, or especially when you're looking at Christ through,
0: yes,
1: the Blessed Mother,
0: yes,
1: then you can really see, especially the direction of sacrifice.
0: Yeah. It's important to remember it's the encounter with the real that makes the difference. For all the cleverness of media and of art, seeing the real. That's why American Catholics should go on pilgrimages as often as they can, and there are pilgrimage sites around the United States. The encounter with the real is where we get a chance to see and think things that we might not easily do otherwise. I think of a friend of mine when I first became a Catholic. These were Protestant friends of mine, still very good friends.

0: the Assumption and the Coronation.
1: All right. Thank you, Joe.
2: Well, that's a tall order, all those things. Yep. I've been 20 years away from the Lutheran Church, and it's changed since I was in it. But let me begin with some of the things we know about Luther. We know that Luther had a great admiration for the Blessed Mother, and as far as we can tell, none of the major doctrines about her did he cast out. That it is, he didn't say, well, you know, I don't think that Mary was a virgin when Jesus was conceived. He held, as far as I knew, he held all those things still in his hand. But the Lutheran
1: and had a personal devotion.
2: Oh, yes, he did. Yeah, right, yes, he did. Right. But nowadays, the Lutheran Church, like all the churches, are battling with this phenomenon called higher criticism, and it goes by other names, in which the Bible is disassociated from faith and looked upon only as a historical document. And so consequently, you find different churches where they question the virgin birth, they question Mary being immaculately conceived herself, because they think the scriptures bear witness to something else. But this is looking at scripture not as a document it is, but as something of their own creation. And our Holy Father has spoken well about this in his book, Jesus of Nazareth. So contemporarily, though, you can find Lutherans that run the whole gamut. Because as far as I remember, when I was in it, the Lutheran Church did not say all Lutherans are going to believe this about Mary. So you can find, depending on your Lutheran pastor or your Lutheran friends, those who were agreeable to Mary and versus those who aren't agreeable to Mary. And those who aren't agreeable do so because they have the presumption that to ask Mary's help is to somehow put Mary between you and Jesus. They fail to understand that, you know, it's the case that, how do you say this? That Jesus doesn't, when Jesus sent John the Baptist, when Jesus sent the apostles, you didn't say, well, I want to talk to Jesus directly. No, you took the apostle that came to you, whether it was Paul or Peter, and you had them pray for you, you had them help you. I know how many of my Protestant friends are willing to call the 700 Club and have Pat pray for them. Well, what if I were to say, well, aren't you putting Pat between you and Jesus? You know, they would go, what are you talking about? You know, Pat Robertson gets answers to prayers. I'm going, well, yeah, the Blessed Mother does too, gets answers to prayers. You know, here, so let's do this. They need to be reminded of those things. Yep. And on the other hand, those people that are Protestant, say Lutheran or generally Protestant, have thoughts about Mary, and their thoughts about Mary could flower more if they would bring themselves to the Catholic Church and see what the Church presents about Mary, and then say, Mary, who I know and love, make me more aware of the wonders your Son has done in you for his glory. Lead me on. Because I only want to have the happiness that your Son promised.
1: I know you've been out of Lutheranism for 20 years, and I've been out for even longer, because that was my childhood faith. But as I look back, it seemed that the thing that Luther did was he put that first niche in the rope, the cut, that started fraying things in terms of our trusting tradition.
2: Yes, he did.
1: I mean, that was kind of the beginning, that idea you can't trust tradition, even though he himself continued with his Catholic beliefs that he had had from tradition, but with each succeeding generation, that frayedness of the rope got more and more and more, until you have a complete gambit, you know, the complete distrust of any tradition whatsoever, a strong creedal Lutheranism, and some very high church, very highly traditional Lutheranism, but it's across the board.
2: Yeah, that's right. Yes, it's wonderful to realize that the Church provides us this, has the battles against the modern secular culture, just like all the other churches do, but she has maintained the line. You can go to traditional, I remember the Lutheran body I was a part of, you know, raise questions about whether homosexual acts were sinful or not. That would seem to be a closed issue if you read the Bible that's available, but they're asking questions about, well, what does the Bible teach? Maybe it really isn't a sin, and they have all their reasons for that. Well, the Catholic Church has maintained, because it's not dislike of someone. It is wanting the person to be really happy, to experience the happiness that Christ brings. Not a happiness the Church conjures up in you. It's a happiness that only comes if the person that founded her does what he does well, which is to give us what he promised in this life, to give us the things he promised in this life. These are things that both Protestants and Catholics have to appeal to

0: Jesus for? Because he holds all things in his hands. Like it says in Revelation, he has this, all the stars in his hands. And he will give us things that are beyond our imagination, always leading us on, always leading us on. And we'll find, as we let on, that we've crossed the Tiber.
1: Before I go to any other questions, I want you to think about this. I mean, it's been 10 years since you've really been on the program. And one thing I've noticed personally, but I've also noticed from other converts that I know, that sometimes the original reasons for coming into the church change over the years. And as you become a Catholic and you recognize the beauty, you work your way through, and you, that after 5, 6, 8, 10, 20 years, there are other reasons that have almost risen to the top as some of the more beautiful reasons why you're a Catholic that might be different than the reason you came in the first place. Mm-hmm. Did that happen to you at all? Was there new discoveries?
0: Well, I can talk about something very recent that has been a new discovery. When I came into the church, I was trained at two seminaries in biblical studies, New Testament emphasis. And so I was inclined to think of everything in terms of exegetical work. I didn't read anything, but I didn't think exegetically about it. Well, one of the things that my friends, before I became Catholic and afterwards, tried to interest me in were the Liturgy of the Hours. You know, and you read the morning office, I'm used to things highly woven together like any gospel story, like, say, the wedding at Cana. It's all highly woven together and tightly done so that it rewards a certain kind of looking for those things. Well, the morning prayer is anything but highly woven together. It's got a lot of little pieces that are sort of collaged together. I was not prepared to read that and do the Liturgy of the Hours when I came into the church because I was still looking for it to be like the Bible. Here recently, about 4 months ago, I received the gift of the Liturgy of the Hours. I realized that I had changed and that the church, beside giving me the Bible, has also given me Liturgy of the Hours. And the Liturgy of the Hours make me aware. It's sort of like this. When you read the Bible, you can read it and there can be a difference between doing it and thinking about it. But the Liturgy of the Hours, you're either doing it or you're not. You know, because you say those things. Yeah, you can be studying them academically, but everybody sees it. You're not saying the Liturgy of the Hours. All you're doing is studying the Psalms or something. But what you realize is that the Liturgy of the Hours, I do them. I say these Psalms. It doesn't, when you do exegesis, you think, well, do I have an adequate theory that combines together the two testaments so that I can answer all the problems that are between the two testaments? So you might avoid some of those passages that make it difficult to join the two testaments. Liturgy of the Hours don't ask you that. They say, they put Old Testament, New Testament together like a psalm or something and say, read this. It said, you don't have to understand how they go together to experience the goodness it brings you. I finally realized, after 20 years, I realized this. Finally, I realized this. I realized that, you know, when you do exegesis, you go, yeah, De Verbum says that I should always make sure I read the passage in his historical environment at the time. And I'm thinking, yeah, that's a lot of hard work. Liturgy of the Hours takes Psalm 22 and say, it doesn't say, do you have you have adequate historical knowledge of the exegetical or the linguistic historical background of this? It just says, read it. And it says, you don't have to know all that to do this, because the words will become yours. Yeah. And there will be a meeting between you and the Psalm 23 person, Psalm 24. And I mean, everybody knows that with Psalm 23, the Lord is my shepherd. How many people stop and think, well, I can't read this because I have no idea what the shepherd was like, you know, back when they wrote this. And you just do it and you experience the goodness of it. This is a great gift. I love saying morning, evening prayer, and I try to do the ones in between, not because somebody says, okay, you better do this. It's because it expresses my heart. Sometimes people wonder, how is it the case that you can do all those Catholic liturgical external things? Well, let me ask you this. If your wife is a good wife, does your good wife say, I don't want any of the externals of love, I only want you to internally feel love for me? No, try to get by with that on Valentine's Day, you know, and see where you sleep. You know, my wife wants me to be internally in love with her and externally show it. What if I were to say, but wife, we've been doing things, we've been doing Valentine's Day here for 30 years. We've been married 30 years, me and my wife. So maybe this is too external form thing. We don't want to do this. We want to do it another way. My wife would go, are you nuts? I want my candy. I want my other stuff on Valentine's Day. Give it to me. Your good wife will say to you, what about on her birthday? Can you say, we've been doing your birthday, and you say your wife's age may be lowly, and we've been doing this for so long. Maybe this is external ritual. We shouldn't do it anymore. No. Our Lord is no less a person than my wife.

0: The liturgy of the hours give me a way of expressing my love. I do not always know what to say, but I find these words. Yeah. When I realized that Jesus said all the Psalms, he said the Psalms, they were his words. He found that he could say these Psalms. I'm saying the words that Jesus said, and I'm experiencing the goodness that comes. This is wonderful. I mean, this is a new gift to me after 20 years.
1: Yeah, I remember the first time that it really clicked with me that these inspired words were originally intended for liturgy.
0: Yes, yes.
1: Not primarily for study.
0: That's right.
1: For liturgy. That's where they came about. The New Testament was what was to be read in the Mass. That was the point of the New Testament. All right, let's take our next caller, Juan from Michigan. Hello, Juan. What's your question?
2: My question is to our convert.
1: Huh?
2: Okay, my question is to the convert, yes. Mr. Lett.
0: Yes.
2: My question is, why do we pray to saints, knowing that all of us are dead until we're risen from the grave? And I'm Catholic, and I'm not criticizing. And I believe in all. I believe in Catholicism. I was raised, born, and went to school. Mm-hmm. But that is one question. That all through the scriptures, they only speak of one person that was taken to heaven. I know the Virgin Mary's in heaven because she's the mother of Christianity. So there's no doubt in my mind as to why we pray to her. And I also realize that a lot of our belief is based on faith.
1: Thank you, Juan.
2: That's my question. Yeah.
1: Thank you, Juan. Okay, yeah. Praying to the saints. What foundation for that?
0: Well, I'm going to start in an unusual place, and then we can come to the scripture passages. The question about praying to the saints can appear to be merely a question of, like, lawyers looking up a text. People often think, if I was a smart enough lawyer, I could find a text to prove anything I want to prove, you know? And we see on TV where they find some technical thing, and they make it seem as if law was derived only from what is written, that there's no original source that is greater than a book for the source of the law. Now, the question about are there saints in heaven is a question. He said he thought people were dead until they were risen, and only Mary and Jesus are actually in heaven now, and everybody else is waiting to be in heaven. Well, first of all, we look at the historical record. Mary appeared to Saint Bernadette in Lourdes. Mary appeared to, and you can get the list of the apparition sites. It's not just the question of looking in the text and seeing if I can find it in the text, because everything in the Bible is true, but not everything that's true is in the Bible.
1: Yeah. There's even the struggle, and I appreciate Juan's question, but sometimes I hesitate to jump on giving just scriptural evidence because it gives an acceptance of that Bible-only idea.
0: Yes.
1: Because in reality, the background of praying to the saints is, first of all, in some ways, I almost wish we just put the word saint aside for a second. Because, in other words, what we're talking about do we believe in the resurrection?
0: Yes.
1: Do we believe in the resurrection? And do we believe in the resurrection, then do we believe that there are people that, by God's grace, experience the presence of God now through their spirit, and one day will be reunited with their body in the ultimate resurrection? We believe that. It's a part of what we say in the creed.
0: Yes.
1: We believe that to be true. And what's happened is the Reformation made that split in the constant tradition that always believed that we were truly united with those that have gone beyond. So it was natural to be asking for the intercession based on Revelations, based on Second Maccabees, based on the Transfiguration when Christ is there. We know he's there with Elijah and Moses.
0: Yes. It's a valuable point to make about this is that the scriptures reflect what is real. That's the emphasis the Holy Father makes in any number of his recent writings, that the Catholic faith, the scripture here, is about historical, real things that happened. This is not a fantasy book. These are about things that really happened, so that the text is a witness about something that's experienced, about a Jesus who is real. So for example, there's a story, it's an Eastern European country. It might have been, the name escapes me. Yeah. This guy was an abortion provider. He did abortions, thousands of abortions.
1: Yeah. Yeah,
0: the guy would have this dream where he saw this field with all these children, and when he'd go toward them, they would run. And he saw, eventually after the third dream or something, a guy in white with black who didn't speak to him until one time the person said to him in the dream, "So would you like to know why those

0: children are running from you? He said, well, yes. And the person said, because these are the children you aborted. And then he asked the person said who he was. He said, who are you? The man said, I'm Thomas Aquinas. At that point, he realized with this event, after the dream happened three or four more times, he realized that he needed to stop doing abortions. And so what happened? He woke up that day saying, I'm not going to do abortions anymore. Unfortunately, he had a temptation that day that came of his cousin or somebody that wanted him to do an abortion for his girlfriend or something. And he did it anyway. And when he happened to bring the baby out, having chopped it up, he realized it was a real baby. And that's when he stopped concretely doing abortions. Now, the question is, do we need to look in here to see what the man said? No. The man's own acts show that he has met something that was real. Thomas Aquinas. He is now in the church. He's given up all the luxuries and perks he had from being a great abortion provider for this Eastern European nation. What about my Bernadette experience? I'm supposed to say, because I don't see in there some pastor say, thou shalt pray to saints. I'm supposed to say, oh, no, this can't be real. No, I met her, and I am here now because I met this person named Bernadette who is alive now. When we reduce it to being merely a thing about, well, I can only read what's in the Bible and nothing else outside the Bible can be true. Everything that's in the Bible is true, but not everything that's true is in the Bible.
1: Yeah, I was just thinking that if I were listening to the program back in my old Protestant days, then I might think we're running around trying to avoid the issue. But one thing that I think about that I learned to appreciate in the Catholic faith is that from the beginning, you have this wonderful, actually we talk about the three-legged stool of the tradition, the scriptures, and then the spirit-led church, the magisterium union, magisterium in union with the Holy Father, guided by the Holy Spirit. Yes. And the danger is with the split in the Reformation, the whole emphasis went to a questioning of the authority of the church as trustworthy and a questioning of the authority of tradition as trustworthy, and leaving the Bible only. And so we end up with the questions of, show it to me in the Bible. Well, yes, the danger with that is I can show you to in the Bible, but how you interpret that or not is going to make all the difference, because there's not the trustworthy tradition to guide the interpretation of that, nor the spirit-guided church to help you understand tradition as well as Scripture. And sometimes we have the other experience, which is, I don't care what the Bible says, I've got my experience. So in other words, someone could say, I had a vision of whatever, but how do I know that's true? Well, we've got to look at and test the experience in relationship to the Word of God in light of the tradition guided by the teaching of the church. All three are necessary. Yeah. Those that have thrown out the church and have a tradition, a particular creed that they hold to, and the Bible still. I mean, there's thousands of Protestant churches that have a creed and the Bible, but are they true? Is it accurate? Yes. And so that's why we make sure all three. And this praying to the saints has been a part of that triumph. From the very beginning, the church has helped us understand which people we can ask for intercession and how we are to intercede. That's part of our tradition, to make sure that we interpret the Scripture correctly and pray, and to make sure we understand praying to the saints correctly. It's not necromancy.
0: Correct.
1: It's not spiritism.
0: Correct.
1: So we see that balance.
0: You said it very well. These three witnesses, Bernadette is the, people did not see what Bernadette saw. She was the witness of something that was there. How did they know what was there was real? Because they saw how Bernadette's life was conducted. How do you know that what I saw was real? I'm with the Holy Father. I'm here with the Holy Father. That's how you know. It is, Jesus said, as we all know, by their fruits you shall know them. And we know that you can take that in some way that's strange and bizarre, or you can look at what's in front of you. Look at your life. Look at mine. Look at Scott Hahn's. Look at Mother Angelica. Did Mother Angelica really hear from God? We're here. It's here. These things cannot be overlooked. Final point. You know, people often want to know, you know, was it the case that Mary had other children? Well, they'll kind of go to the Bible and try to find where Mary says it says brothers or sisters or cousin. Mm-hmm. Well, you know, first of all, it's a historical question, because if you lived when she was around, you could go ask her. You could go ask the neighbors and find out whether she had other children or not. When people make it merely a matter of, well, how do you interpret the word brother or sister in that passage? they leave aside the other two things that are important for determining

0: determining the historical event that happened that the Bible is a witness of and that the church is a witness of. The Holy Father says very clearly, we are not people of a book. We are people of a person. The person is Jesus Christ. I must know this person because he makes all the difference in the world. He makes all the difference in the world.
1: All right, thank you. Now, let's see if we get one more email. Colin from Virginia writes, and this looks like a nice challenging question for you, Noah. After the majority of Catholics voted for a pro-choice president, what do you as a Catholic and an African-American think this says about our nation and our church? Thank you, Colin.
0: This is a wonderful challenge because I experience probably a little less than other people do, that because this pro-abortion president happens to be black, when you talk about his policies, the pro-abortion policies, you run the risk of being called a racist.
1: Yeah. Okay? I would if I challenged him too much. That's the way the media is.
0: And also it's a challenge for the African-American Catholic, because here you are, maybe the only black Catholic in your family, and everybody else is planning to go to the inauguration, and you're not planning to go, and everybody wants to know why you're not going. Isn't this a great achievement, a black president of the United States? Well, it's a great challenge. It challenges us to, on the one hand, show real understanding of the achievement, like our Holy Father did, who called and congratulated him, but on the other hand, learn how to talk about pro-life things so that we can, we can make it clear that as Catholics, we are speaking in favor of the man and in favor of women and children. We aren't racist. Final point about how I do this. Yeah. I seek out the opportunity to talk with people about that, about like that. And I'll say, well, you know, would you think that being black means that you're free from all error and harm? Do you think that a black person needs Jesus Christ and to confess their sins? Well, yeah. Well, don't you pray that Obama's sins, he confessed them to Christ? Well, yes. Well, don't you think maybe he has some sins? Well, yes. Well, do you think that aborting children is sin? Well, they might back off on that point. But you start with the question, does being black mean that he does everything right? No, it doesn't. And I often tell my friends, quote me. Quote me or quote someone else who's black that raises these questions about what Obama is doing, because it is a wonderful opportunity for us.
1: You know, it gives me a chance to bring something up. A number of weeks ago when I had Paul Schenck, we were talking about pro-life issues, and it was just in the beginning of January, the month of pro-life issues. I made a comment about that I couldn't quite understand why blacks, given your heritage and what you've been through in this country, to be recognized to get your freedom. I mean, we've fought battles. You fought battles. I couldn't understand why then blacks, so many are pro-choice. Now, someone called a good viewer and said I was saying a racist statement. And the sad thing is, no, I wasn't. I was just talking about data. And I don't talk about that. Why are so many blacks pro-choice?
0: I know we're at the end and I'll quickly say this. The issue is white and Hispanic Catholics stop at the color line and do not proceed beyond it to tell black Americans about the Catholic Church. One of the reasons that they are so pro-abortion is because they don't know about the Catholic Church and the reasons it gives us for doing these things, for being pro-life. Because when you stop at the color line, a black person is more likely to have a Catholic, Hispanic, or white person as their neighbor than a black Catholic. And if we don't cross that color line, they don't become informed about why they shouldn't do this. If we want to make it clear that we are for life and not against the achievements of any race, we should do something like that. We should make it clear. We should make it clear that the so much to say. I can't get it in here.
1: I know the time flies.
0: Yeah. Right. Let them talk to their black priests in the area, and they'll know.
1: Well, let me ask you with thought. Maybe sometimes the reason that whites are hesitant to ask blacks to their church is because they presume blacks won't like it. Because they see what usual black worship is like. Well, they're not going to like what's going on here at our church.
0: Don't let that stop you. Don't let that stop you. It's Jesus' problem, not yours. You present and let Jesus work on them. You don't know how they're going to respond. You don't know what Christ will do.
1: But I think the reason I ask that, because I know from our previous discussions that you're a real advocate of the fact that we don't change the mass to try and appeal to blacks.
0: That's correct.

0: We keep it the way it is so that they know what they're saying yes or no to. We present them with something that isn't Catholic, and they say no to it. I would say no to something that wasn't Catholic either. Let them see real Catholicism so they can say yes or no to it as it is. And we may find that they say yes.
1: All right. And we need to pray for them. I mean, pray for them as a, all the struggles. They haven't ended, right? Oh, Noah, often I end this program, we got like a minute left. Let's say there's a Lutheran out there watching. What would you like to say to them? Why should they make the same journey home you've made?
0: You have a hunger for Christ. That's why you're genuinely Christian and you're maybe Lutheran at this point. Ask Christ to give you, feed your hunger, and be open to where he will lead you. If you're not open to where he will lead you, then why ask him to give you what you need? If you're going to ask him to give you what you need, let him guide you on and without free conditions on your part.
1: Maybe especially a black viewer about their interest in the Catholic faith.
0: Well, so much to say there. 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
1: All right. Noah, thanks a lot.
0: My pleasure.
1: Thank you. Thank you for your work here. I do appreciate your work. You know, giving us that the theological background, because when you do a program, especially you do a live one, you want to make sure that you're not you know, running off in left field. So I appreciate your work. Thank you for joining us on this episode. Again, as Noah said, if you want to find out more questions about anything we've talked about, please consider contacting EWTN, EWTN.com. 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God bless you. 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
2: As the battle to end chemical abortion intensifies across the country, more states are on the move defending life. Recently, Iowa Governor Kim Reynolds signed legislation which bans the distribution of abortion drugs through the mail in the state. The deadly drug will now only be available through in-person distribution, and while there's certainly much work to be done defending life in Iowa, this is a step in the right direction. In Oklahoma, Governor Kevin Stitt recently signed legislation which makes it a felony to traffic deadly abortion drugs into the state. Offenders could face 10 years in prison and up to $100,000 in fines. State by state, the effort to save lives continues.
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4: We have another call. Hello?
5: Mother Angelica?
4: Yes.
5: God bless you and your ministry.
4: Thank you.
5: I want to ask you, Mother, in heaven, will we have a free will the same as we have on earth?
4: I hope not. I tell you why I hope not. I hope you hope not. When you die, your will is set. Finito. A big door closed. Not literally. Your will is set. You cannot will anymore. Because your entire heaven, your degree of glory, that mansion we got through talking about, is ready from what you sent up, not what you're going to send up. The amount of love you have for God at death. You know, God isn't like Social Security, where you get your 10 best years. That's not how it goes. Whatever I've gone through and done for the Lord is right there, and the opportunity to change is gone. Now we say, oh, that's terrible. No, hey, we got purgatory. It's a wonder.

0: Wonderful place. Better go on the other way. That's a second chant. I don't know why all of you or some of you get so excited. What would we do without purgatory? We'd have to go some other place. None of us seem to be ready. But you need to go to confession, like tomorrow, or tonight if you can. Because we know not the time, nor do we know the hour, when he will look and say your name. Say, come.
1: For more about Mother Angelica, visit EWTNRC.com. Prayer is an opportunity to spend quality time with God. So pray from the heart. Let God know you trust Him, believe in Him, and most of all, that you love Him. My favorite prayer that I say many times a day is, Jesus, I trust in you. It is simple, but as we know from St. Faustina, it reaches his heart.
2: This is Sister Deirdre Byrne. In the name of the Father, and the Son, and the Holy Spirit, Amen. Dear Lord, help me to be your instrument of life by changing the hearts of the abortionists and those who choose euthanasia. As you hung upon the cross, gazing with such mercy upon those who mercilessly crucified you, you cried out, Father, forgive them, for they know not what they do. Heavenly Father, please give me the pierced heart of your Son so that I, like my loved one, might forgive and pray for a change of heart in those who choose death over life. For our elderly, vulnerable brothers and sisters. Amen. In the name of the Father, Son, Holy Spirit. Amen.

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1: Coming up next, an hour of prayer and reflection with the Chaplet of Divine Mercy, Sister Anne Shields, and the Rosary on EWTN, Catholic Talk Radio for Britain and Ireland.

In the name of the Father, and of the Son, and of the Holy Spirit. Amen. Our Father, who art in heaven, hallowed be thy name. Thy kingdom come, thy will be done on earth as it is in heaven. Give us this day our daily bread, and forgive us our trespasses, as we forgive those who trespass against us. And lead us not into temptation, but deliver us from evil. Hail Mary, full of grace, the Lord is with thee. Blessed art thou among women, and blessed is the fruit of thy womb, Jesus. Holy Mary, Mother of God, pray for us sinners now and at the hour of our death. Amen. I believe in God, the Father Almighty, creator of heaven and earth, and in Jesus Christ, his only Son, our Lord, who was conceived by the Holy Spirit, born of the Virgin Mary, suffered under Pontius Pilate, was crucified, died, and was buried. He descended into hell. On the third day he rose again from the dead. He ascended into heaven and is seated at the right hand of God the Father Almighty. From there he will come to judge the living and the dead. I believe in the Holy Spirit, the Holy Catholic Church, the communion of saints, the forgiveness of sins, the resurrection of the body, and life everlasting. Eternal Father, I offer you the body and blood, soul and divinity of your dearly beloved Son, our Lord Jesus Christ, in atonement for our sins and those of the whole world. For the sake of his sorrowful passion, have mercy on us and on the whole world. For the sake of his sorrowful passion, have mercy on us and on the whole world. For the sake of his sorrowful passion, have mercy

0: and on the whole world. For the sake of his sorrowful passion, have mercy on us and on the whole world. For the sake of his sorrowful passion, have mercy on us and on the whole world. For the sake of his sorrowful passion, have mercy on us and on the whole world. For the sake of his sorrowful passion, have mercy on us and on the whole world. For the sake of his sorrowful passion, have mercy on us and on the whole world. For the sake of his sorrowful passion, have mercy on us and on the whole world. For the sake of his sorrowful passion, have mercy on us and on the whole world. Holy God, Holy Mighty One, Holy Immortal One, have mercy on us and on the whole world. Holy God, Holy Mighty One, Holy Immortal One, have mercy on us and on the whole world. Holy God, Holy Mighty One, Holy Immortal One, have mercy on us and on the whole world.
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2: Vous êtes le bienvenu. Welcome to Paris Le Monial, France. I'm Father Bernard McGuckian. Join us as we tell you how this railway station led to the growth of devotion to the Sacred Heart all over the world.

Thanks for joining us. Did you know that until 1873, pilgrimages at great distances, far from home, were only for the rich? Until the railway system had been developed, people who had to milk cows, feed their hens and look after their cattle could only go on pilgrimages to the holy wells and shrines near their home villages. The railway changed all that. In the winter of 1872-73, a very zealous Jesuit called Victor Drevon spent his days travelling around the parishes and dioceses of France, inviting people to Paris Le Monial, but also assuring them that there was nothing imperfect, not to call sinful, about going on pilgrimage in a train, sitting, enjoying yourself. Until then, pilgrimages were something that were difficult. Sometimes you did them on your knees. But he said, no, you can just come, sit in the train, enjoy your journey there. And 200,000 people came that year. Something extraordinary happened at this railway station. A young woman called Emile Tamissier was there. She saw the thousands coming, and something moved her to say, so the poor can go on pilgrimage now. She conceived the idea of the Eucharistic Congress, which is a feature of Catholic life. This young French woman had the pleasure of seeing the first Eucharistic Congress in Lille in France. Another person who made the long journey that year, because it was the year of the 200th anniversary of the visions of St. Margaret Mary, was a young Australian called Mary MacKillop. She's now St. Mary MacKillop, the foundress of the Congregation of St. Joseph of the Sacred Heart. Another person who came was a young French married woman called Edith Royer. The Sacred Heart had appeared to her in her home in a small town in Saint-Remy in Côte d'Or. He appeared with his arms extended and said, I want you to have a statue made like this. She hesitated because she always understood that Jesus pointed to his heart. While here in Paray-le-Monial, St. Margaret Mary appeared to her in the Visitation Chapel and told her, don't hesitate to have that statue made, because she said, when Jesus was pointing to his heart before me, he was talking about the great love in his heart for every one of us. But when he extended the

0: He said, it's now your turn. What he wants is love for love. And the pilgrims who came here have learned that message over the centuries. We hope to help you to appreciate it more. Around that time, countries all over the world were inspired by what was happening at Paray-le-Monial. For instance, Belgium consecrated itself in 1868. Shortly after that, Ireland, 1873 on Passion Sunday. Then Ecuador, later that same year, started a trend in countries all around the world. France itself consecrated itself to the Sacred Heart, drawing attention and reminding people of the message of Margaret Mary. Behold this heart that has so loved all of you. And all he wanted was love in return for love. Father Victor Drevon, the one who conceived the idea of bringing people by train, was a great dreamer and a man of high ideals. He called together a group of people to work with him. One was a Baron Alexis Sarachaga, a very wealthy man who spoke practically all the European languages, and he was a descendant of a brother of St. Teresa of Avila. He also engaged the help of a man called Georges de Noyat and his wife, Martha. They worked together for the next 30 years to bring about another new feast in the church, the Feast of Christ the King, which was established by Pius the 11th on the last day of December 1925, and is now celebrated in all the Catholic churches of the world on the last Sunday of the church's year. Let us introduce you to Father Jean-Pierre Millard, a Belgian Jesuit, who will tell us about the development that took place after 1873.
1: Paray-le-Monial.
2: Pilgrimages have certainly continued from 1873 until present day. Normally, members of the Emmanuel community serve as the chaplains who are in charge of pilgrims and who warmly greet all of the groups of people who desire to visit the sanctuaries. The Jesuit fathers are in the background. Our humble function is to keep up the La Colombière Chapel and offer everyone a warm welcome here. I think when pilgrims come to Paray-le-Monial without knowing exactly why, it is to seek and find the source of love which we know is Jesus. More deeply, the heart of our Lord Jesus in this place.
0: Thank you very much, Father Jean-Pierre. After the break, we'll speak to the Auxiliary Bishop of Sydney and will also take part in the Corpus Christi procession here in Paray-le-Monial, France. When you come to Paray-le-Monial, there's three places you must go to. There's the Chapel of the Apparitions and the Visitation where Margaret Mary had her revelations of the Sacred Heart. There's the Colombière Chapel where the remains of St. Claude la Colombière, the Apostle of Hope and Confidence, can be venerated. And then this magnificent Basilica of the Sacred Heart. When you come to Paray-le-Monial, be sure to visit the Information Centre, which is just beside the beautiful Basilica of the Sacred Heart. Be provided with all the information you need about all the wonders that you can explore in this beautiful little French town of Paray-le-Monial.

0: Welcome back. We are continuing our discussion of how devotion to the Sacred Heart spread all around the world from Paray-le-Monial and how it was helped by the railway here at the little village itself. So I'm joined now by Bishop Julian Porteous from Sydney, Australia, who knows how that devotion has spread so far. You're very welcome, Bishop.
1: Thank you very much.
0: So you've come a long way. Have you come alone?
1: No, we've come with 11 priests from the Sydney area in Australia. Because it's a year for priests, we've wanted to make a pilgrimage here to Paray-le-Monial, to Ars, and then we're going to Rome.

0: devotion to the Sacred Heart, has that touched hearts in Australia?
1: The devotion to the Sacred Heart has always had a rich part of the life of the church in Australia. Yes. Every church in Australia always had a statue of the Sacred Heart. But I think in recent years, people lost an understanding of the origins and significance of the devotion.
0: Yeah.
1: But I think slowly now, particularly as people are being drawn to Eucharistic adoration, I think they're being drawn back to discover the beauty and the power of the devotion to the Sacred Heart.
0: Bishop Julian, how should this movement be perceived by priests?
1: Maybe I could share a bit of my own experience. Okay. As a young priest, my very first visit to Europe, because Australia is a long way away.
0: Yeah.
1: In my first visit to Europe, I came here to Paray-le-Monial, and it was a wonderful discovery for me of this devotion that I'd known since my childhood, but I didn't really understand the full meaning of what took place in the apparitions of the Lord to St. Margaret Mary. And I found it was a profound experience for me, a profound spiritual experience that brought to life in me a deeper appreciation of the love of the heart of Jesus.
0: And when you get back to Australia, how do you intend to share that with the people of your diocese?
1: I think the first thing we need to do is draw people to focus more on firstly the presence of the Lord in the Blessed Sacrament. And I think Eucharistic adoration is probably one of the best things that we can do. I think when people are drawn to the Lord in the Blessed Sacrament, then their hearts can be drawn to appreciate the depth and power of the love of Christ. And then they can say, yes, this is the heart of Christ. Christ is a heart full of love, full of mercy towards us.
0: Well, the mosaic up behind us is of probably the greatest missionary since St. Paul, Francis Xavier. He brought the mission to the East, and although you're a bit southeast, still the influence of Xavier was there. Mm. And I think we've all got to be missionaries of the heart of Christ, because even if Xavier never heard that formal term, really what he was talking about was the love.
1: Yes, yes. I think particularly that there's a great need for people to be drawn more deeply in a personal relationship with Christ, to not just know about Christ
0: in their minds, in their heads,
1: to have a theoretical understanding. Yeah. Yes, Christ is the Saviour, Christ is the Lord, but to actually know the Lord in a personal way, and that's to know with the heart. And I think great gift of the devotion to the Sacred Heart for the church is the Lord saying, come to my heart, come and know my heart, discover the depth and power of love that is in my heart, and let your own heart be set afire with love through knowing the love that is in my heart.
0: Thank you very much indeed, Bishop Porteous, for those inspiring words.
1: Thank you very much.
0: A favourite word on the lips of Jesus was come, a very encouraging word. Come to me, all you who labour and are overburdened, and I will give you rest. So respond to that invitation. Go on a pilgrimage. You can go either by car, plane, train, walk, bike. Enjoy it while you're on the way, but realise that you are on a journey, symbolic of the journey of life, that will one day lead us all to the mountain of God. Let's hear from some of those who have come here today.
2: Well, I have been coming to Paray-le-Monial for 26 years. When we came to Paray-le-Monial, we fell in love with Paray-le-Monial. You experience the love of the Sacred Heart. The heart of Jesus has become alive for me.
3: I've never been here before. Actually, while I was in junior school, my teacher was Sister Margaret Mary. She was a Mercy sister, and she had always had a great devotion for the love of Jesus. And there was a statue in our chapel in Downpatrick, big statue of the Sacred Heart. And she would have took us as a class in to pray before this statue of the Sacred Heart. This is full circle again. This is my youth coming back to me. This, you know, God touched me then, and he's called me back eventually, you know.
4: We keep coming back. I came to find the love of the Sacred Heart. It was a spiritual journey, and it's still a spiritual journey. As I feel the world at this time really needs the Sacred Heart, and therefore

0: It's not a devotion for me, it's deeper than a devotion. I want a part of the Sacred Heart to give to other people. And so I feel that's why I'm here at this time.
1: Thank you very much indeed. We're on our way now to the centre of the town of Paray-le-Monial for the Corpus Christi procession. So come and join us.

the Corpus Christi procession ran into heavy weather, but the Valiant people who accompanied Paradimonial were only too happy to show their love for the heart of Jesus and his precious body and blood. There are four new feasts in Catholicism that came in the last 1,000 years. The first of these was the Feast of Corpus Christi, the second was the Feast of the Sacred Heart, the third was the Feast of Christ the King, and the fourth was the Divine Mercy. There is a link between all four. The Feast of Corpus Christi came into the Church in the 13th century when Pope Urban IV approved it. He actually had been a young priest when Juliana of Liège reported that she had seen extraordinary visions of the moon in which there was a shadow. It was revealed to her that the shadow was a feast that was absent to the liturgical year. He listened very carefully and decided to act on what she had said, because the new feast was what was called an idea feast. All the feasts before that had been of the events in the life of Jesus: his birth, his baptism, his crucifixion, his resurrection. This was an idea. And the Feast of Corpus Christi was very special. It was to be a memorial of his death, but without the sadness of death. It was to recall the events of Holy Thursday, Good Friday, without the tears, the heartbreak, and the sorrow. To put it very brutally, it was the difference between the slaughterhouse in which the Lamb of God was sacrificed and the sacrificial meal in which he wants us to feel accepted with all our sins forgiven and to enjoy his very presence. Margaret Mary's extraordinary visions came in the octave of Corpus Christi, when the Lord told her he wanted a new feast, and that feast was to make reparation, not for sin in general, but for sins against the Eucharist. So that was the link between Corpus Christi and the Feast of the Sacred Heart. St. Thomas Aquinas, a great theologian of the body and blood of Christ, asked the question, why did Jesus say to his disciples the night he died, "Do this in memory of me"? He gives a very simple answer: because if they didn't remember, they would forget. And forgetfulness of God leads to disasters, as Paul tells us in the Epistle to the Romans. It leads to all sorts of unnatural behavior. It leads to cruelty, savagery, and the most important thing, as St. Paul says, it means it leaves us without compassion. And the one great thing in the heart of Christ was compassion. And he wanted to make that available to all of us. And the first great gift of the Sacred Heart to the human race is his body and blood. Makes it so available, people pay little attention to it. So it's wonderful here to see people on a wet, difficult day, even if not very big numbers, come out to show their faith and love, because God isn't concerned about big numbers. He's concerned about quality of love and commitment. The sun is back out again, and we're here once again at the beautiful Basilica of the Sacred Heart, where the Corpus Christi procession began. Let's take a quick look inside this beautiful basilica. This basilica was founded from the great monastery of Cluny, modeled on their wonderful

0: Widely regarded as the greatest of all the Anglo-Saxon scholars, today we celebrate the feast of Venerable Bede, patron of writers, historians, and doctor of the church.
1: He is honored as a saint, monk, and the only English-born doctor of the church.
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1: 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He died in 735 and was named a doctor in 1899.
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6: We want to invite you to pray the Rosary with us. The Rosary is many things, but perhaps the best way to think about the Rosary is to think about it as a spiritual place, as an invisible chapel that you can enter into even in a busy time of life. And in a place like this, to enter into silence, into prayerfulness, and to follow the events of the life of our Lord Jesus Christ as they must have been seen by the eyes of his mother. We celebrate the Rosary with Mary, but of course that means we celebrate it with Jesus. And we look on him in the mysteries of grace and salvation as his mother and Joseph and the apostles must have seen these events. So quietly enter into your own spirit and join us as we offer the Rosary to God in honor of Christ and his mother.

The first five decades of the Rosary are called the joyful mysteries. They're called joyful because they represent the early events in the life of Christ and the joy that his mother would have had at these events.

0: the name of the Father, and of the Son, and of the Holy Spirit. Amen. I believe in God, the Father Almighty, creator of heaven and earth, and in Jesus Christ, his only Son, our Lord, who was conceived by the Holy Spirit, born of the Virgin Mary, suffered under Pontius Pilate, was crucified, died, and was buried. He descended into hell. The third day he rose again from the dead, and he ascended into heaven, and is seated at the right hand of God, the Father Almighty, from whence he shall come to judge the living and the dead.
1: I believe in the Holy Spirit, the Holy Catholic Church, the communion of saints, the forgiveness of sins, the resurrection of the body, and life everlasting. Amen.
0: Our Father, who art in heaven, hallowed be thy name. Thy kingdom come, thy will be done, on earth as it is in heaven.
1: Give us this day our daily bread, and forgive us our trespasses, as we forgive those who trespass against us. And lead us not into temptation, but deliver us from evil. Amen.
0: Let us offer the next three Aves, that we will have an increase of faith, hope, and love. Hail Mary, full of grace, the Lord is with thee. Blessed art thou amongst women, and blessed is the fruit of thy womb, Jesus.
1: Holy Mary, Mother of God, pray for us sinners, now and at the hour of our death. Amen.
0: Hail Mary, full of grace, the Lord is with thee. Blessed art thou amongst women, and blessed is the fruit of thy womb, Jesus.
1: Holy Mary, Mother of God, pray for us sinners, now and at the hour of our death. Amen.
0: Hail Mary, full of grace, the Lord is with thee. Blessed art thou amongst women, and blessed is the fruit of thy womb, Jesus.
1: Holy Mary, Mother of God, pray for us sinners, now and at the hour of our death. Amen.
0: Glory be to the Father, and to the Son, and to the Holy Spirit.
1: As it was in the beginning,

0: The first joyful mystery, the Annunciation by the angel to Mary that she will be the mother of Emmanuel. Our Father, who art in heaven, hallowed be thy name. Thy kingdom come, thy will be done, on earth as it is in heaven.
1: Give us this day our daily bread, and forgive us our trespasses, as we forgive those who trespass against us. And lead us not into temptation, but deliver us from evil. Amen.
0: Hail Mary, full of grace, the Lord is with thee. Blessed art thou amongst women, and blessed is the fruit of thy womb, Jesus.
1: Holy Mary, Mother of God, pray for us sinners, now and at the hour of our death. Amen.
0: Hail Mary, full of grace, the Lord is with thee. Blessed art thou amongst women, and blessed is the fruit of thy womb, Jesus.
1: Holy Mary, Mother of God, pray for us sinners, now and at the hour of our death. Amen.
0: Hail Mary, full of grace, the Lord is with thee. Blessed art thou amongst women, and blessed is the fruit of thy womb, Jesus.
1: Holy Mary, Mother of God, pray for us sinners, now and at the hour of our death. Amen.
0: Hail Mary, full of grace, the Lord is with thee. Blessed art thou amongst women, and blessed is the fruit of thy womb, Jesus.
1: Holy Mary, Mother of God, pray for us sinners, now and at the hour of our death. Amen.
0: Hail Mary, full of grace, the Lord is with thee. Blessed art thou amongst women, and blessed is the fruit of thy womb, Jesus.
1: Holy Mary, Mother of God, pray for us sinners, now and at the hour of our death. Amen.
0: Hail Mary, full of grace, the Lord is with thee. Blessed art thou amongst women.

0: and blessed is the fruit of thy womb, Jesus.
1: Holy Mary, Mother of God, pray for us sinners, now and at the hour of our death. Amen.
0: Hail Mary, full of grace, the Lord is with thee. Blessed art thou amongst women, and blessed is the fruit of thy womb, Jesus.
1: Holy Mary, Mother of God, pray for us sinners, now and at the hour of our death. Amen.
0: Hail Mary, full of grace, the Lord is with thee. Blessed art thou amongst women, and blessed is the fruit of thy womb, Jesus.
1: Holy Mary, Mother of God, pray for us sinners, now and at the hour of our death. Amen.
0: Hail Mary, full of grace, the Lord is with thee. Blessed art thou amongst women, and blessed is the fruit of thy womb, Jesus.
1: Holy Mary, Mother of God, pray for us sinners, now and at the hour of our death. Amen.
0: Hail Mary, full of grace, the Lord is with thee. Blessed art thou amongst women, and blessed is the fruit of thy womb, Jesus.
1: Holy Mary, Mother of God, pray for us sinners, now and at the hour of our death. Amen.
0: Glory be to the Father, and to the Son, and to the Holy Spirit.
1: As it was in the beginning, is now, and ever shall be, world without end. Amen.
0: O my Jesus,
1: forgive us our sins.
0: Save us from the fires of hell.
1: Bring all souls to heaven, especially those in most need of thy mercy.
0: The second joyful mystery, the visitation of our Blessed Lady to Elizabeth and to the child in her womb, John the Baptist. Our Father, who art in heaven, hallowed be thy name. Thy kingdom come, thy will be done, on earth as it is in heaven.
1: Give us this day our daily bread, and forgive us our trespasses, as we forgive those who trespass against us. And lead us not into temptation, but deliver us from evil. Amen.
0: Hail Mary, full of grace, the Lord is with thee. Blessed art thou amongst women, and blessed is the fruit of thy womb, Jesus.
1: Holy Mary, Mother of God, pray for us sinners, now and at the hour of our death. Amen.
0: Hail Mary, full of grace, the Lord is with thee. Blessed art thou amongst women, and blessed is the fruit of thy womb, Jesus.
1: Holy Mary, Mother of God, pray for us sinners, now and at the hour of our death. Amen.
0: Hail Mary, full of grace, the Lord is with thee. Blessed art thou amongst women, and blessed is the fruit of thy womb, Jesus.
1: Holy Mary, Mother of God, pray for us sinners, now and at the hour of our death. Amen.
0: Hail Mary, full of grace, the Lord is with thee. Blessed art thou amongst women, and blessed is the fruit of thy womb, Jesus.
1: Holy Mary, Mother of God, pray for us sinners, now and at the hour of our death. Amen.
0: Hail Mary, full of grace, the Lord is with thee. Blessed art thou amongst women, and blessed is the fruit of thy womb, Jesus.
1: Holy Mary, Mother of God, pray for us sinners, now and at the hour of our death. Amen.
0: Hail Mary, full of grace, the Lord is with thee. Blessed art thou amongst women, and blessed is the fruit of thy womb, Jesus.
1: Holy Mary, Mother of God, pray for us sinners, now and at the hour of our death. Amen.
0: Hail Mary, full of grace, the Lord is with thee. Blessed art thou amongst women, and blessed is the fruit of thy womb, Jesus.
1: Holy Mary, Mother of God, pray for us sinners, now and at the hour of our death. Amen.
0: Hail Mary, full of grace, the Lord is with thee. Blessed art thou amongst women, and blessed is the fruit of thy womb, Jesus.
1: Holy Mary, Mother of God, pray for us sinners, now and at the hour of our death. Amen.
0: Hail Mary, full of grace, the Lord is with thee. Blessed art thou amongst women, and blessed is the fruit of thy womb, Jesus.
1: Holy Mary, Mother of God, pray for us sinners, now and at the hour of our death. Amen.
0: Hail Mary, full of grace, the Lord is with thee. Blessed art thou amongst women, and blessed is the fruit of thy womb, Jesus.
1: Holy Mary, Mother of God, pray for us sinners, now and at the hour of our death. Amen.
0: Hail Mary, full of grace, the Lord is with thee. Blessed art thou.

0: Thou amongst women, and blessed is the fruit of thy womb, Jesus.
1: Holy Mary, Mother of God, pray for us sinners, now and at the hour of our death. Amen.
0: Glory be to the Father, and to the Son, and to the Holy Spirit.
1: As it was in the beginning, is now, and ever shall be, world without end. Amen.
0: O my Jesus, forgive us our sins. Save us from the fires of hell. Bring all souls to heaven, especially those in most need of thy mercy. The third joyful mystery, the birth of our divine Savior. The birth of Jesus is filled with joy. The joy of the angels, the joy of the shepherds, the joy of the Magi. But it happens in such strange circumstances. She laid him in a manger because there was no room for them in the inn. How important it is for us to remember that God chose that his Son would be poor, that he would be very poor, that he would be poor all of his life. There are two things we need to think about. First of all, that according to his own words, what we do for the poor, we do for him. And secondly, that we ourselves must not be attached to worldly things and invested in seeking and getting things that make us comfortable. Our Father, who art in heaven, hallowed be thy name. Thy kingdom come, thy will be done, on earth as it is in heaven.
1: Give us this day our daily bread, and forgive us our trespasses, as we forgive those who trespass against us. And lead us not into temptation, but deliver us from evil. Amen.
0: Hail Mary, full of grace, the Lord is with thee. Blessed art thou amongst women, and blessed is the fruit of thy womb, Jesus.
1: Holy Mary, Mother of God, pray for us sinners, now and at the hour of our death. Amen.
0: Hail Mary, full of grace, the Lord is with thee. Blessed art thou amongst women, and blessed is the fruit of thy womb, Jesus.
1: Holy Mary, Mother of God, pray for us sinners, now and at the hour of our death. Amen.
0: Hail Mary, full of grace, the Lord is with thee. Blessed art thou amongst women, and blessed is the fruit of thy womb, Jesus.
1: Holy Mary, Mother of God, pray for us sinners, now and at the hour of our death. Amen.
0: Hail Mary, full of grace, the Lord is with thee. Blessed art thou amongst women, and blessed is the fruit of thy womb, Jesus.
1: Holy Mary, Mother of God, pray for us sinners, now and at the hour of our death. Amen.
0: Hail Mary, full of grace, the Lord is with thee. Blessed art thou amongst women, and blessed is the fruit of thy womb, Jesus.
1: Holy Mary, Mother of God, pray for us sinners, now and at the hour of our death. Amen.
0: Hail Mary, full of grace, the Lord is with thee. Blessed art thou amongst women, and blessed is the fruit of thy womb, Jesus.
1: Holy Mary, Mother of God, pray for us sinners, now and at the hour of our death. Amen.
0: Hail Mary, full of grace, the Lord is with thee. Blessed art thou amongst women, and blessed is the fruit of thy womb, Jesus.
1: Holy Mary, Mother of God, pray for us sinners, now and at the hour of our death. Amen.
0: Hail Mary, full of grace, the Lord is with thee. Blessed art thou amongst women, and blessed is the fruit of thy womb, Jesus.
1: Holy Mary, Mother of God, pray for us sinners now and at the hour of our death. Amen.
0: Hail Mary, full of grace, the Lord is with thee. Blessed art thou amongst women, and blessed is the fruit of thy womb, Jesus.
1: Holy Mary, Mother of God, pray for us sinners now and at the hour of our death. Amen.
0: Hail Mary, full of grace, the Lord is with thee. Blessed art thou amongst women, and blessed is the fruit of thy womb, Jesus.
1: Holy Mary, Mother of God, pray for us sinners, now and at the hour of our death. Amen.
0: Glory be to the Father, and to the Son, and to the

0: Holy Spirit.
1: As it was in the beginning, is now, and ever shall be, world without end. Amen.
0: O my Jesus, forgive us our sins. Save us from the fires of hell. Bring all souls to heaven, especially those in most need of thy mercy. The fourth joyful mystery, the presentation of the Christ child in the temple by Mary and Joseph. Our Father, who art in heaven, hallowed be thy name. Thy kingdom come, thy will be done, on earth as it is in heaven.
1: Give us this day our daily bread, and forgive us our trespasses, as we forgive those who trespass against us. And lead us not into temptation, but deliver us from evil. Amen.
0: Hail Mary, full of grace, the Lord is with thee. Blessed art thou amongst women, and blessed is the fruit of thy womb, Jesus.
1: Holy Mary, Mother of God, pray for us sinners, now and at the hour of our death. Amen.
0: Hail Mary, full of grace, the Lord is with thee. Blessed art thou amongst women, and blessed is the fruit of thy womb, Jesus.
1: Holy Mary, Mother of God, pray for us sinners, now and at the hour of our death. Amen.
0: Hail Mary, full of grace, the Lord is with thee. Blessed art thou amongst women, and blessed is the fruit of thy womb, Jesus.
1: Holy Mary, Mother of God, pray for us sinners, now and at the hour of our death. Amen.
0: Hail Mary, full of grace, the Lord is with thee. Blessed art thou amongst women, and blessed is the fruit of thy womb, Jesus.
1: Holy Mary, Mother of God, pray for us sinners, now and at the hour of our death. Amen.
0: Hail Mary, full of grace, the Lord is with thee. Blessed art thou amongst women, and blessed is the fruit of thy womb, Jesus.
1: Holy Mary, Mother of God, pray for us sinners, now and at the hour of our death. Amen.
0: Hail Mary, full of grace, the Lord is with thee. Blessed art thou amongst women, and blessed is the fruit of thy womb, Jesus.
1: Holy Mary, Mother of God, pray for us sinners, now and at the hour of our death. Amen.
0: Hail Mary, full of grace, the Lord is with thee. Blessed art thou amongst women, and blessed is the fruit of thy womb, Jesus.
1: Holy Mary, Mother of God, pray for us sinners, now and at the hour of our death. Amen.
0: Hail Mary, full of grace, the Lord is with thee. Blessed art thou amongst women, and blessed is the fruit of thy womb, Jesus.
1: Holy Mary, Mother of God, pray for us sinners, now and at the hour of our death. Amen.
0: Hail Mary, full of grace, the Lord is with thee. Blessed art thou amongst women, and blessed is the fruit of thy womb, Jesus.
1: Holy Mary, Mother of God, pray for us sinners, now and at the hour of our death. Amen.
0: Hail Mary, full of grace, the Lord is with thee. Blessed art thou amongst women, and blessed is the fruit of thy womb, Jesus.
1: Holy Mary, Mother of God, pray for us sinners, now and at the hour of our death. Amen.
0: Glory be to the Father, and to the Son, and to the Holy Spirit.
1: As it was in the beginning, is now, and ever shall be, world without end. Amen.
0: O my Jesus,
1: forgive us our sins.
0: Save us from the fires of hell.
1: Bring all souls to heaven, especially those in most need of thy mercy.
0: The fifth joyful mystery, the finding of the child Jesus in the temple. Our Father, who art in heaven, hallowed be thy name. Thy kingdom come, thy will be done, on earth as it is in heaven.
1: Give us this day our daily bread, and forgive us our trespasses, as we forgive those who trespass against us. And lead us not into temptation, but deliver us from evil. Amen.
0: Hail Mary, full of grace, the Lord is with thee. Blessed art thou amongst women, and blessed is the fruit of thy womb, Jesus.
1: Holy Mary, Mother of God, pray for us sinners, now and at the hour of our death. Amen.
0: Hail Mary, full of grace, the Lord is with thee. Blessed art thou amongst women, and blessed is the fruit of thy womb, Jesus.
1: Holy Mary, Mother of God, pray for us sinners, now and at the hour of our death. Amen.
0: Hail Mary, full of

0: grace, the Lord is with thee. Blessed art thou amongst women, and blessed is the fruit of thy womb, Jesus.
1: Holy Mary, Mother of God, pray for us sinners, now and at the hour of our death. Amen.
0: Hail Mary, full of grace, the Lord is with thee. Blessed art thou amongst women, and blessed is the fruit of thy womb, Jesus.
1: Holy Mary, Mother of God, pray for us sinners, now and at the hour of our death. Amen.
0: Hail Mary, full of grace, the Lord is with thee. Blessed art thou amongst women, and blessed is the fruit of thy womb, Jesus.
1: Holy Mary, Mother of God, pray for us sinners, now and at the hour of our death. Amen.
0: Hail Mary, full of grace, the Lord is with thee. Blessed art thou amongst women, and blessed is the fruit of thy womb, Jesus.
1: Holy Mary, Mother of God, pray for us sinners, now and at the hour of our death. Amen.
0: Hail Mary, full of grace, the Lord is with thee. Blessed art thou amongst women, and blessed is the fruit of thy womb, Jesus.
1: Holy Mary, Mother of God, pray for us sinners, now and at the hour of our death. Amen.
0: Hail Mary, full of grace, the Lord is with thee. Blessed art thou amongst women, and blessed is the fruit of thy womb, Jesus.
1: Holy Mary, Mother of God, pray for us sinners, now and at the hour of our death. Amen.
0: Hail Mary, full of grace, the Lord is with thee. Blessed art thou amongst women, and blessed is the fruit of thy womb, Jesus.
1: Holy Mary, Mother of God, pray for us sinners, now and at the hour of our death. Amen.
0: Hail Mary, full of grace, the Lord is with thee. Blessed art thou amongst women, and blessed is the fruit of thy womb, Jesus.
1: Holy Mary, Mother of God, pray for us sinners, now and at the hour of our death. Amen.
0: Glory be to the Father, and to the Son, and to the Holy Spirit.
1: As it was in the beginning, is now, and ever shall be, world without end. Amen.
2: O my Jesus, forgive us our sins, save us from the fires of hell. Bring all souls to heaven, especially those in most need of thy mercy.
0: Hail, Holy Queen, Mother of mercy, our life, our sweetness, and our hope. To thee do we cry, poor banished children of Eve. To thee do we send up our sighs, mourning and weeping in this valley of tears. Turn then, most gracious Advocate, thine eyes of mercy toward us, and after this our exile, show unto us the blessed fruit of thy womb, Jesus. O clement, O loving, O sweet Virgin Mary, pray for us, O Holy Mother of God,
1: that we may be made worthy of the promises of Christ.
0: Let us pray. O God, whose only begotten Son, by his life, death, and resurrection, has purchased for us the rewards of eternal life, grant, we beseech thee, that meditating on these mysteries of the most holy rosary of the Blessed Virgin Mary, we may imitate what they contain and obtain what they promise, through the same Christ our Lord. Amen. May the divine assistance remain always with us, and may the souls of the faithful departed, through the mercy of God, rest in peace. Amen. May the Holy Virgin bless you with her loving child, this day and forever. In the name of the Father, and of the Son, and of the Holy Spirit. Amen.
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4: May is the month dedicated to the Blessed Mother. The Blessed Virgin Mary is the mother of the Catholic Church. She is our guide and inspiration of everyone who, in and through the Church, seeks to be the servant of God and man, and the obedient agent of the promptings of the Holy Spirit.

0: Hail Mary, full of grace, the Lord is with thee.
1: Sometimes we may be asked by those who don't pray on a regular basis, why should we pray or why do we pray? Well, I pray to get closer to God. And I always think about what my patron saint, St. Teresa of Avila, said. She said, prayer is really nothing more than a conversation with a friend. If we think about it that way, it will help us guide our conversations with God, which we should be having as often as possible.
2: This is Father Wade Menezes of the Fathers of Mercy. Let us pray for an end to abortion. In the name of the Father, and of the Son, and of the Holy Spirit. Amen. Most Holy Trinity, Father, Son, and Holy Spirit, you have made every human person in your image and likeness. You have called us to love and to be loved. We pray for an end to abortion, so that every human person may come to the fullness of life and live the life you will for them in your supreme and all-knowing goodness. 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We pray too for mothers and fathers who are fearful of an unplanned pregnancy, that they may choose life and bring their baby to term. In the name of the Father, and of the Son, and of the Holy Spirit, amen.
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Welcome to our seventh episode in Diamonds from Daniel. This time I'm going into Daniel chapters 9, 10 and 11, which will be a little bit of a miracle to give it to you in 25 minutes, but I'm going to try. And we reach a completely new stage in the text when we come up to these chapters, because we're not going to have dreams anymore. Instead of that, Daniel is going to show us that he studies the scriptures looking for the words of eternal life. So it's at this point I personally find Daniel a great friend, because I do this all my life as well. And he wants to understand what God is saying in the scriptures. So first of all, he studies the scriptures and uses his own intelligence and his own gifts to try and understand. And then he turns to the Holy Spirit, the author of scripture, and he asks the Holy Spirit to help him to understand. But the way he prays is quite unique. We just say, "Come Holy Spirit and help us and guide us," and we're very narrow in the way we actually pray. His prayer is totally different. And also God's response is totally different, because God sent him the angel Gabriel. I don't know if he sends the angel Gabriel every time you pray. So there's obviously a difference between the way Daniel did it. By the way, it doesn't send the angel Gabriel to me either, so cheer up. So there's a difference between the way Daniel approaches the thing and we do. And this is precisely what the Lord wants us to learn, that if you're not getting anything out of studying the scriptures right now, try a different approach, okay? So let me just read the very first verses of this. Again, I can't read all these texts because they're too long and too rich. But just to sort of get you into the feel for it. In the first year of the reign of Darius, the son of Ahasuerus, I, Daniel, was perusing the scriptures. That means reading.

reading and studying. Counting over the number of years, as revealed by the Lord to the prophet Jeremiah, that were to pass before the successive devastations of Jerusalem would come to an end, namely 70 years. So what Daniel is actually reading, you will find in the book of Jeremiah, chapter 25, from verse 11 to 14. I'm going to read this for you. "The whole land," Jeremiah said, "shall be devastated and reduced to a desert, while they will stay in slavery among the nations for 70 years. But when the 70 years are over, I will punish the king of Babylon and that nation," it is the Lord who speaks, "for the wrong that they have done. I will punish the land of the Chaldeans too and leave it as a desert forever." So Daniel is reading this and he says something that perhaps you have not really noticed. And in case you haven't noticed, I'm going to underline it for you. He said, "I was perusing the scriptures." What you may not realize is that this is the very first reference to the term the scriptures in the Bible. The very first reference. We know that the rabbis in Jerusalem had collected the various texts that they had and the various scrolls that they had, and they divided them up into the Torah, the first five books of the Bible, the prophets, and everything else like the Psalms and the Proverbs, Psalms and the wisdom books, they eventually put into the third section, which we call the writings. But to gather the scrolls and to hold them as precious is one thing. To call them scriptures is a different matter altogether, because this is a statement that these books are inspired by God. So if they are inspired by God, then it means that the prophet Jeremiah was given a message from heaven. Now, a message from heaven is not just for the time of the prophet himself, not just for the time of Jeremiah. When a message comes from heaven, it's for all time. God is, and God is truth, and God is light. So if something is given to Jeremiah, it will apply to his own day. And here is Daniel, a couple of centuries later, wanting to find out how it fits his time. And Jesus, a few centuries later, will apply it to his time. And the church, centuries later, will apply it to her time. And the book of Revelation, at the end of time, deals with exactly the same thing. So a prophecy is a word that is sent forth. And this is going to be very important, because that's precisely what the angel Gabriel says to Daniel. A word was sent forth and I have come to explain it. So we get a most wonderful insight here as to how the scriptures come into being. Somebody is sincerely seeking God, and they seek God correctly, and they are seeking God not for themselves, but for the future of their people and their nation. And God honors them by a new revelation, and this is what we have here, and why this text is so very precious. If the text from Jeremiah is the word of God, then it's inspired by God. So what do you do? Go back to the author. I cannot tell you anything greater than that. We're prepared to read everybody's commentary on scripture, to get the degrees and to write books and all the rest of it. Do we actually go back to the original author and say, "Lord, on your timescale, what does this mean?" But that's exactly what Daniel is doing. Now, something else about Daniel and is in verse 3. "I turned my face to the Lord God, begging for time to pray and to plead with fasting, sackcloth and ashes." Now, if you go to the book of Deuteronomy, chapter 27, verses 14 to 26, and Deuteronomy 28, verses 15 to 68, you will find that praying with fasting, sackcloth and ashes is not only a penance, but considered a very, very powerful key to getting through to the heavens. Very powerful key, because you're prepared to really, make sacrifice in order to do this. You are not saying, "Well, you know, I'm here if you want to talk to me." That kind of arrogance is with us, not with a saint like Daniel. So
Daniel's prayer, which is actually verse 44 to 19, which I can't give you in detail. I do want you to read it.

And as you're reading it, put point one, two, three, four, five, and you'll surprise yourself, is actually a prayer of intercession for his nation, in which he makes confession to God for his entire nation. He is concerned about his whole people and their future. And he acknowledges that the reason why disasters have happened to them and that Jerusalem was destroyed and the temple was destroyed and they are now in captivity is all because of their sins and not obeying the word of God. A very, very detailed study of that won't do you the slightest bit of harm. It's exactly the same today. Nothing has changed because God hasn't changed and human nature hasn't changed. And the devastation of sin hasn't changed either. But what I have to ask is a question that would never have applied to Daniel, and that is, do you care about the future of your nation? He did. He cared enough to seek God sincerely and with prayer and fasting. And this is the reason why his prayer was answered. Now, the answer to his prayer is from verses 20 to 27, and I'm going to read the whole thing because this is what I need to comment on. That's why I can't give you the time in this very short class to deal with the prayer as well. I was still speaking, still at prayer, confessing my own sins and the sins of my people Israel, and placing my plea before the Lord my God for the holy mountain of my God, which is Mount Zion. Still speaking, still at prayer, when Gabriel, the being I had already seen in vision, flew suddenly down to me at the hour of evening sacrifice. That's 3 o'clock in the afternoon, the hour of mercy. Now, the description of Gabriel is that he came down to me. That means down from God's dimension to ours. So this means, if you like, a humiliation of this great messenger of God, that he has to leave the spiritual realms and sort of materialize in order that this lowly creature can actually see and perceive him. He said to me, Daniel, you see me. That's what I mean, he has to materialize. I have come down to teach you how to understand. So he prayed and fasted, looking for understanding, and this is exactly what God is prepared to give him, understanding. When your pleading began, a word was uttered. That means in the heavens, in God's throne. Now, a word is what you mean by scripture, because the word goes forth from God and it is carried by the Spirit of God. And Daniel is sent to explain this word. When you read the prophets like Isaiah and Jeremiah and others, you'll hear them say, the word of the Lord was given to me. That's this word that is uttered by God in God's presence before the angelic hosts. And this word is uttered. And I came to tell you what it is. The word is a revelation. You are a man specially chosen. That means really beloved of God. Why wouldn't God love a man that truly seeks him and truly loves his neighbor and is prepared to serve anybody, anywhere, under any conditions? He's very special. Very unusual. You wouldn't count too many of them in any generation. And he said, you are specially chosen, so grasp the meaning of this word as I speak it. Now, the word is verses 24 to 27. There's a lot of words to try and, express what Gabriel said. Gabriel probably expressed it in seconds, because something that God reveals to you doesn't need time. It can come to you, and it's afterwards you try to explain what you've come to understand. And this is what Gabriel said. 70 weeks, meaning 70 weeks of years, are decreed for your people and your holy city, for putting an end to transgression, for placing the seals on sin, for expiating crime, for introducing everlasting integrity, for setting the seal on vision and on prophecy, for anointing the Holy of Holies. Know this then and understand, from the time this message went out, return to rebuild Jerusalem, to the coming of the anointed priest, 7 weeks and 62 weeks. That's 69. I'm sure you're good at math. With squares and ramparts restored and rebuilt, and also with the time of trouble,

After the 62 weeks, the Anointed One will be cut off and will be no more. The city and the sanctuary will be destroyed by a prince who will come. His end will come in catastrophe, and until the end there will be war and all kinds of devastation decreed. He will make a firm covenant with many for the space of a week, and for the space of one half of a week he will put a stop to sacrifice and oblation. And on the wing of the temple will be the disastrous abomination, until the end, until the doom assigned to the devastator. Daniel had been studying a text in Jeremiah about 70 years. When the angel comes from God, Gabriel says, in effect, not 70 years, put it on a much, much larger scale. 70 weeks of years. The moment Gabriel does that, he's not only taking the word that Jeremiah received, he's expanding it. And he's saying, look, scripture has to develop. And as successive generations come, they understand more and more and more. So this development is given to Daniel. But I need to remind you of something so that you will understand what's being said to Daniel. In the prophet Isaiah chapter 55, verses 8 to 10, the Lord says, my thoughts are not your thoughts. My ways are not your ways. Yes, as the heavens are high above the earth, so are my thoughts above your thoughts, and my ways above your ways. So whatever Daniel has understood, the Lord is asking him to expand his mind. And he's going to talk about 70 weeks of years. That is 490 years. That's a very much bigger thing than Jeremiah was thinking about. Jeremiah was thinking of the exile, but even that is a surprise. Okay, so the time that is given is roughly the... I'm going to give you two interpretations, you know me. I'm going to give you the short one and I'm going to give you the long one. I'm going to give you the one on the sort of immediate history, and I'm going to give you the one on the large platform that brings you to the end of time, because that's the way God is thinking. And one is a template of the other. Just as Jesus used the destruction of Jerusalem and the destruction of the temple as a template to explain what was going to happen at the end of time. So this is a template as well. So there are different stages of understanding. So this extraordinary amount of time initially is roughly the time between the beginning of the exile and the death of Antiochus the Fourth Epiphanes. And what's going to happen after that is so extraordinary that the angel says sin will disappear, divine justice will take over, prophecy will be fulfilled, the temple will be consecrated definitively, and God will dwell forever with his people. That has to be the first coming of Christ. It absolutely has to be. So let's look at it piece by piece insofar as we can with the time allowed. The first 7 weeks is 49 years, and it's between 587 BC and 538 BC. That is the beginning of the exile to the time when King Cyrus sent the edict out to return to Jerusalem. That's what Gabriel said. From the time the message goes out, return and rebuild Jerusalem. So from the time of King Cyrus. And we know that Isaiah 45:1 calls King Cyrus an anointed one. But there's another way of reading it as well, and that is that the anointed one could be Zerubbabel, because he was a prince of David's line who returned to Jerusalem to rebuild the temple of God. And it was David's line from which the Messiah was to come. So both of those are ways of reading the same thing. So now we have the first 7 weeks done. The next 62 weeks is not as precise as the first 7 weeks, and it refers to the time after the exile, during which you have the Jerusalem and the temple rebuilt. So you're covering the books of Nehemiah and Ezra, for example.

And you come to the next death of an anointed one. Now, there's two words I need to explain to you. Daniel is speaking of princes and he's speaking of anointed ones. You have to know that archangels are princes. In other words, they're high up in God's hierarchy. And therefore, anybody who's high up in human hierarchy is also a prince, whatever level you're at. An anointed one usually means either the high priest or it can mean a king, because the people who were anointed were prophets, priests and kings. So the death of an anointed one is probably that of Onias III, the high priest who was murdered dreadfully in 171 BC. And you can read about this in the second book of Maccabees, chapter 4, verses 30 to 38. There's your homework. So now, we've 1 week left, because we've had 62 weeks and we have had 7 weeks. So there's only 1 week left. And this is the time of the reign of Antiochus IV Epiphanes. Actually, you can read it in the book of Daniel in chapter 11, verses 21 to 39. And these years are 171 to 164 BC. Now notice how close you're coming to the time of Christ, right? And in one half of his reign, you have the terrible persecution of God's people. Now, half of a week is 3.5 days. And there's your 3.5 years, or your time, 2.5 times, as the prophets speak about it. And in the second half of the week, 3.5 years, a time, 2.5 times, you have the divine judgment that came upon the persecutor who died an ignominious death, which you can read about in chapter 11, verses 36 to 39. So now we realize that we're into development of scripture and understanding of scripture. So let's look at a Christian interpretation. Not that what I've given you is not Christian, do you know what I mean? It's an Old Testament interpretation, meaning that all of this time is about the years leading up to the Messiah, because it was Christ who was the anointed one. And he is the one who fulfilled the scriptures. He was the one that was cut off in his youth. That is, he died and he was no more. And it was 40 years after his death that the city and the temple were destroyed. So let's look at this. Luke 24, verse 44, is a very important text for understanding the Old Testament, because after the resurrection, Jesus told the apostles, "Everything that is written about me in the law of Moses, in the prophets, and in the Psalms must be fulfilled." So we're looking at something here written about him in the prophet Jeremiah, and it must be fulfilled. So Jesus himself gave us a Christological reading of the Old Testament. So what are we talking about here? As I said, we're talking about the coming of Christ. He's the anointed one. He's the Messiah. He was killed in his youth. And 40 years after his death, the city and the temple were destroyed by a Roman prince, which was Titus, who afterwards became emperor. And he stopped the sacrifices in the temple forever, having desecrated it by putting a statue of Zeus in the temple. And listen to this now. This is the very end of what the angel said. "And he will put a stop to sacrifice and oblation, and on the wing of the temple will be the disastrous abomination until the end, until the doom assigned to the devastator." What was the doom assigned? After the destruction of the temple and the city of Jerusalem, that wasn't the end of the tragedy. There was chaos after it. And early into the first, what we call Christian century, the final edict came from the Roman emperors, exiling all Jews from Palestine until 1948, when the fig tree blossomed, indicating the time of the summer or the harvest of humanity was here.

When you go to Matthew 24, verses 15 to 24, Jesus actually speaks about this. He says, when you see the disastrous abomination which Daniel speaks about, and he's quoting Daniel chapter 9, he said to his followers, run to the mountains and don't hang on here. The Christians did actually obey. And they were the first to come back to Jerusalem afterwards. So let me just sum up, and I'm very sorry to have to say this in one second to you, because this is one of the highest moments in Scripture. But I have to wind up this particular bit, and that is that when the angel has finished describing this, and I could go on and tell you that it also applies to the second coming of Christ and the devastation that's coming then until the final judgment and so on. I leave that to you. But I want to read something for you in Daniel chapter 12. Because Daniel receives a revelation that is totally striking, and I'm very sorry I can't build this up. This is chapter 12, verses 2 and 3. Of those who lie sleeping in the dust of the earth, many will awake, some to everlasting life, some to shame and everlasting disgrace. The learned will shine as brightly as the vault of heaven, and those who have instructed many in virtue, in righteousness and goodness, they will be bright as stars for all eternity. This is the first explicit statement about the resurrection of the dead in the Bible. This is the first explicit statement that we will live forever. And that where you live forever, either in God's kingdom or in the place of devastation, depends on how you lived, whether you're an individual, a nation, or the world. I'm sorry I can't really go on and on about that. I would absolutely love to do it. But the angel Gabriel gave Daniel such an extraordinary picture of history that it wasn't Nebuchadnezzar who understood the mystery of history. It was Daniel. And he realized it all starts with God and it all ends with God. And your choice as to whether you end up in the Lord's house or whether you end up in a place of devastation is entirely yours. You make that choice every single day of your life. Thank you for joining us. Slán agus beannacht déileamh. Goodbye. God bless you.

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1: The year was 1999. 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Mother Angelica says, "The happiest day of my life was the day this church was dedicated."
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3: 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People who talk that way do not understand that Jesus is the Christ, the Son of God, the Redeemer of the world. For them, Jesus is just another man. Why do they not know him? Because they do not have the Spirit. And why do they not have the Spirit? Because they have not obeyed the law of God that they knew. As our Lord said, "If you love me, keep my commandments." 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

0: Throughout the ages, the Church has recognized many special heroes of our Catholic faith. 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
1: Hello, family, and welcome. We're Bob and Penny Lord. Why a story about a little saint of chastity? We're horrified that children are committing murders off in their own parents. I guess they figure if mommy could have killed me in her womb, it's fair game that I can kill her. If it's all right to help someone commit suicide out of compassion, I guess it's not murder if I help someone die. Childish thoughts? Pope Paul VI prophesied in Humanae Vitae, if we use birth control, it will lead to abortion, which will lead to euthanasia, and we add to shortening the life of those whose quality of life is not worth living. Are we like that monster Hitler thinking of a master race of clones?
2: Pope John Paul II speaks of the culture of death. Sin is like locusts that swarm over a healthy field of flowers, devouring and then destroying all they cannot ravage. This story is for parents who have the responsibility and God-given right to save their children. Youth of the world, look in the mirror Jesus holds up to you, the saints you are called to become. Do not look in the twisted, distorted mirror the world holds up to you.
1: Before we begin the heroic story of this young, early Christian martyr, we want to tell you a little bit about where she was found, the catacombs, the holy places where the early Christian martyrs for the first 300 years were brought to be buried and remembered. The catacombs were hidden passages where popes, bishops, priests, young and old alike, rich and poor, those of royal estate kneeling beside serfs, princes, and paupers, all brothers, all Christians who loved Jesus, worshipped on the tombs of the martyrs. Partaking of the one body, blood, soul, and divinity of Christ in the Eucharist, they did so knowing that someday their tombs would serve as altars for other Christians. For in the early church, Christians like Saint Philomena knew that to be a Christian was to surely die a martyr's death.
2: After the pagan sport festivities, watching lions rip apart and mangle the precious bodies of Christians, were mercifully over, families were allowed to take the remains of their loved ones to be buried. As pagans would not venture down into the catacombs, fearing they would get lost in the maze of winding paths, Christians felt confident the bodies of their loved ones would not be desecrated. Persecution of Christians began in Nero's time, from 54 to 68 AD. There is clear evidence the catacombs existed from as far back as 96 AD, during the reign of the monster Domitian. It has been reported that over 6 million Christians were buried inside crypts fashioned by burrowing out soft rock from the catacombs' surrounding walls. The history of the early church is depicted by the graffiti on the walls. This is how they discovered the relics of Saint Philomena.
1: It was the beginning of the 19th century, and the world and the church were in dire straits. It looked like the world and along with it the church were destined to be under the total domination of a new conqueror. Napoleon ransacked churches, even placed his horses in the Basilica of Saint Francis in Assisi. It looked dark for the church. God raised up a gentle but strong Pope Pius VII. Napoleon, feeling omnipotent and puffed up by his importance, raised his heel against the Pope. The Pope, seeing the complacency and apathy of the 19th century Europe, the hopeless resignation to slavery under Napoleon, decided only a renewal could halt the ever-moving onslaught of terror. It was time to change men's hearts. Go back to our roots, to the time of the Christians ready to die for their faith. Go to the catacombs. The Pope commissioned archaeologists to make some digs in the catacombs.
2: The feast day of Our Lady, Help of Christians, May 24, 1802, the remains of an early Christian virgin martyr were unearthed. Archaeologists were digging in the catacombs of the family Priscilla, when they discovered a tomb which obviously had not been

0: undisturbed from the time the body had been entombed there. Carefully excavating the enclosure, they discovered the walls lined with red tiles, that symbolizing a martyr was buried there, with the Latin wording, Lumine Pax Te Cum Fi. In the rush of closing the crypt, the early Christians must have erred when they positioned the tiles. In repositioning them, they discovered, they read, Pax Te Cum Philomena, peace be with you, Philomena. They discovered that not only the red tiles signifying a martyr was buried there, but a rare sarcophagus of marble used only to bury a prominent member of the nobility or a martyr. The fact that she had been interred in the cemetery of Priscilla, Aquila's wife, a contemporary of the apostles and close friend of St. Paul, further affirmed this.
1: The next day, they discovered symbols indicating a virgin martyr. There was a lily signifying a virgin, two arrows, one pointing upward and the other downward, conveying she had been pierced with arrows, an anchor suggesting she had been tied to an anchor and thrown into the river, and a lance indicating martyrdom. They found the relics of the saint and a glass vessel containing dry blood by her head. The relics and the blood were tested, giving clearer evidence of who and how this martyr died than any other martyr discovered in the catacombs. The skeleton was that of a slight girl with small bones, all intact, not a bone broken. Scientists were able to discern the skull had been fractured and that the bones were those of a girl around 12 or 13 years old. They found the dry blood was human blood. With this and subsequent examinations over the years, highly respected church dignitaries, popes after popes, cardinals after cardinals, agreed with the scientific community's findings and declared that God had truly revealed the virgin martyr, Philomena. The relics, the skull, the skeleton, and the ashes were placed in a special ebony box lined with silk, and the precious blood in another. Then they were reverently interred in the relic office for the faithful to venerate, as they do other relics of martyrs each year, Holy Thursday of Passion Week.
0: The children of the world have always been too busy to see God working in their lives. It was no different in the early 1800s. Philomena was forgotten. Enter a poor priest from a little village in the south of Italy, not far from Avellino. Not now, only a Catholic bishop can request relics such as these for his diocese. In 1805, we find Bishop-elect Don Bartolomeo going to Rome to be ordained bishop by Pope Pius VII. He asked a young priest named Francesco di Lucia to accompany him to Rome as his secretary. The journey took 3 days. On the way, our young priest shared his desire to have a relic of a virgin martyr. Seeing the decadence infiltrating his little parish, young girls no longer guarding their precious gift of virginity, he prayed her example would lead them to remain virgins with the focus of someday entering into a holy marriage, and through that holy union, bring holy children into the world, holiness begetting holiness.
1: Don Bartolomeo had an opportunity to confide the young priest's struggles and aims for his parish with Pope Pius VII. Around the middle of May, Don Bartolomeo asked his priest friend to accompany him to the treasury of the relics. Young Father Francesco di Lucia was shown relic after relic. The last was the one which grasped his heart, Philomena. Her youth, her dedication to her vocation, her willingness to lose all the world's treasure for the promised one in heaven was what the young people of his parish needed. A romantic role model, someone they could emulate, someone they could look up to. At first, the custodian refused, explaining, first of all, the relics had only been discovered 3 short years ago. They needed to be safeguarded in the treasury in case there were any further findings. Secondly, as relics of martyrs were rare, they were too precious to be entrusted to a tiny, remote parish. Although heartbroken, he humbly accepted any relic available to him and his church. No sooner had he brought the relic to the residence where he and Don Bartolomeo were staying than an ebony chest containing the relics of St. Philomena arrived.
0: After being ordained bishop, Don Bartolomeo and Father Francesco di Lucia entered the carriage which was to bring them to Mugnano del Cardinale. But when he sat down, the bishop

0: something pushing his legs from behind. Getting up and looking, he saw nothing. The coachman strapped the strong box on the floor more securely. Returning to the carriage, the bishop again felt something strike his legs. He stepped down from the carriage. The coachman wedged the case even more than before, insisting this was no way that case could move. The third time was too much for the bishop, and he insisted everything be taken from the carriage so that they could discover the problem. Having done so, the last case removed, to their deep consternation, there was the precious ebony chest containing the relics of St. Philomena had been placed on the floor. The coachman had jammed it in back of the other cases so that there would be no chance it would move and get damaged. The rest of the journey, the ebony case was on the seat, the bishops and the priests praying on their knees in front of the relics of St. Philomena until it arrived in Father's Parish Church in Mugnano del Cardinale.
1: Everywhere they stopped, miracles came about. In one village, they stopped at the house of a family member where the mother had been terminally ill for a long time and was now dying. In spite of her illness, she sewed the most regal robes for St. Philomena's statue. The bishop had authorized a papier-mâché image of St. Philomena to be made. The relics of St. Philomena had been unwrapped, the skull was covered by wax, and a face was painted on the head of the statue. The bones were wired together and covered with wax. The only sad thing was that it did not really portray the loveliness of the Virgin Mater. As Donna Angela Rosse was fitting the statue and sewing her outfit, the face of the statue kept changing expressions and emitting the most delightful perfume-like fragrances. She dressed the image in Father Francesco, and the bishop placed it in a lined box. The woman of the house had been healed.
0: There were so many miracles, Father had to build a special chapel to St. Philomena. Her relics were placed inside the statue of St. Philomena they had sculpted. The new altar completed, a screen was placed in front of the statue of St. Philomena, only to be set aside when there was solemn exposition of the saint for the faithful to venerate. On St. Michael's feast day in 1805, when Father Di Lucia slid away the screen, they discovered the statue had shifted. The saint was lying on her side, her arm thrust out by her side, holding two arrows in her hand. The arrows, which had been previously pointing toward her heart, were now pointing toward her feet. Her mouth was open delicately, showing her teeth. Neither Father nor the parishioners had been satisfied with the way the statue had come out. But now St. Philomena's image and her coloring had changed. She was beautiful.
1: Word and evidence of miracles spread not only to the far reaches of Italy, but into France. Venerable Pauline Marie Jaricot, foundress of the Society of the Propagation of the Faith's Home, was always open to strangers, journeying through Lyon. One day a visitor showed his appreciation by giving her a gift of a tiny sliver of bone from the body of St. Philomena. By 1835, Pauline Marie Jaricot and the Curie of Ars had made St. Philomena a household word. All the miracles that occurred in Ars, St. John Vianney always said, "I can do nothing, it was St. Philomena." But one day it looked as if one of St. Philomena's champions was going to die. Pauline was terminally ill with a failing heart condition.
0: She insisted on going to St. Philomena's shrine. Her first stop was the Holy House of Loreto, then Rome, and the Pope's blessing. When she finally arrived in Rome, she was so ill she had to pass on the audience with the Pope. Pope Gregory XVI went to her. Seeing she was dying, he asked her to pray for him when she was in heaven. Then she asked, if she were to return fully healed, would he speed up the cause of Philomena? When she finally arrived in Mugnano del Cardinale, the villagers were dismayed, seeing how close to death she was. They gently carried her on a litter into the church and began praying. August the 10th, the priest raised the monstrance with our Lord Jesus enthroned within. Pauline tried to kneel, but collapsed. Then she experienced a sensation unlike anything she had ever felt. Color came back to her pale cheeks. A warmth filled her ice-cold body. Her hands began to feel life in them. A peace came over her. She became so serene, everyone wept all the more. Sure, she was leaving them. She had been cured. Next stop, Rome. Pauline knelt before the Pope. After finally recognizing her, Pope Gregory XVI asked her to remain in Rome for a year so that her cure could be authenticated. Her cure, a bona fide miracle, in communion with the Pope, all the bishops unanimously declared Philomena a saint.
1: August 1833, Mother Mary Louisa, Superior General of the Congregation of the Dolors of Mary,

0: not truly convinced of her authenticity despite all the evidence, was praying before the statue of Saint Philomena when suddenly she felt as if the little saint was speaking to her. She introduced herself as Philomena, the daughter of a Grecian king and queen who ruled over a small Greek principality. Her parents had not converted to the one true church and were childless. Then they prayed and offered sacrifice to pagan gods, but to no avail. Then their physician, aware of their distress, spoke to them of the one true God and the miracles that he had brought about out of love for his children. He promised he would pray for their intentions if they would consent to be baptized and convert to Christianity. They converted to Christianity and their heart's desire was granted. A precious child was born. Originally, because she had brought light into their lives through their conversion to the light, our Lord Jesus, they named her Lumina. But the day she was baptized, they named her Philomena, daughter of light.
1: As Philomena grew in holiness, she also grew in loveliness. Her parents took her with them everywhere they went. This would prove to be disastrous. As Diocletian, the wicked emperor of Rome, was threatening to attack their small state, their only hope was to go to Rome and appeal to him. As they could not bear to leave her, they brought Philomena with them. She was 13 years old. As soon as the little family entered the reception hall and Diocletian spotted Philomena, his eyes never left her. Her father's pleas to not invade their tiny principality seemed to fall on deaf ears. The king felt all was lost when Diocletian spoke. He told the king to have no fear. Not only would he not attack his domain, he would place his giant army at his disposal. There was only one condition. With the devil, there's always one condition, always a price to pay. The price was the king and queen would pay would be the one beyond their darkest fear. Diocletian asked for only one thing, to marry their most precious daughter.
0: Her father agreed immediately. All the way home, her parents were excitedly anticipating the upcoming royal marriage. Philomena had always been an obedient daughter, but now she insisted she could not agree to this sinful union, as the emperor was already married. Once home, the arguing continued. Imploring turned into insisting, into threatening the most fearsome punishment if she did not comply with her father's wishes. Though she was upset and frightened, she stood firm. Diocletian would not allow his desires to be circumvented. Philomena remained strong and resolute. Her parents fell on their knees before her, pleading for themselves, their country, and their helpless subjects who would suffer if she persisted. She insisted, "My vow of virginity, which I have promised to my Lord, comes before everything, before parents, country, subjects. My kingdom is not of this world, but of heaven."
1: They felt they had no recourse but to bring their beloved daughter to the emperor's chambers. Diocletian tortured and killed others for less than what she was doing, but he was really attracted to the spotless virgin, and the more she resisted him, the more he wanted her. He tried to win her with promises of splendid clothes, position, and power, to array her with precious diamonds and gems. Having seen his sweet talk and vile threats fail, he ordered Philomena thrown into the dungeon. Her jailers tightly wrapped heavy chains about her fragile body. Diocletian visited Philomena every day, hopeful that her suffering would sway her and she would give in to his lustful desires. After days of endless torture, Diocletian ordered her released from her chains that she might eat some bread and drink a bit of water. He had tried everything, bribing, threatening. Now he attacked her purity, subjecting her virtuous soul to the most filthy language and innuendos. This leading only to another defeat, he added new tortures to the almost unbearable ones she had previously suffered.
0: She had been languishing in her damp, dreary cell for 37 days when our Blessed Mother appeared, holding the child Jesus in her arms. She told Philomena she had 3 more days, then 40 days having passed, she would be released from the never-ending pain she had endured for her Lord. Our Lady reminded her she had been named Lumina, meaning light, and that she, the Mother of Light, Philomena's spouse Jesus, would help her. The Blessed Mother told her that though her human strength betray her, Gabriel, the same angel who never left her side, would be beside Philomena and support her. Philomena would have the strength to withstand all the devil could throw at her. The vision left as quickly as it had appeared, leaving a heavenly fragrance behind, an incense which rose to the heavens, and with it Philomena's soul soared as if on a perfumed chariot.
1: Blessed Mother's warning had not come too soon. The 40th day came, and with it died.

0: Diocletian's uncontrollable wrath. He would publicly humiliate her. He would have this body which she kept for her lord stripped so that all could see her in her nakedness. And then, like that king whom she preferred to him, she too would be scourged by order of this emperor who ruled this world. By the grace of God, the gods did not choose to strip her of all her clothes, but scourged her partially clothed, whipping her until her clothes were soaked red by her blood. Gabriel beside her, although she was suffering the most excruciating pain, she did not faint. Diocletian had her dragged before all the high personages of the court, and then to her cell to die. At last, she thought, I will be with my Savior. But it was not the end. In her cell, a light cut through the darkness, and with it, two angels. They poured a sweet, cooling salve on her open, gaping wounds, and it soothed her.
1: When the prison guards reported that she looked better than before her public scourging, Diocletian ordered her brought to him. Upon seeing her apparent miraculous healing, he tried to convince Philomena that Jupiter and another god whom he had sent were responsible, and that it was Jupiter's wish she become Diocletian's empress. He began speaking to her sweetly, trying to seduce her with words, and then made so bold as to try physically. The truth will always conquer the father of lies. With every enticement Diocletian offered, Philomena counteracted with the word of God. Furious, he ordered an anchor to be chained tightly around her neck and she be thrown into the Tiber River. The emperor's guards carried out his orders. Philomena was cast into the river, anchor and all, left to drown. But God sent two of his heavenly messengers to loosen the anchor from around her neck, freeing her to rise to the surface. The anchor stuck in the river mud where it has remained for all time in remembrance of God's power.
0: Those waiting on the side of the river upon seeing the miracle converted. Blinded by fury, Diocletian fumed she had used black magic. All right, he thought. The anchor and the Tiber River did not kill her. I'll have her dragged through the streets of Rome and have my best archers shoot arrows at her. The little brave soldier of Christ bled as she staggered through her torturous march. The pain became so severe she thought she would faint, but she did not. Seeing her more dead than alive, Diocletian ordered her taken away. Back in her cell, she fell into a deep sleep and awakened refreshed, adding fuel to the fire. Diocletian had her again paraded through the streets, archers shooting arrows at her. But it seems there was not enough force, and they fell to the ground without hitting their mark. Diocletian called in a magician, who told him the only way to overcome this sorcery was with fire.
1: Diocletian ordered arrows to be fired in a furnace until the spearheads became broiling hot. The archers let the red-hot arrows fly, aiming for her heart. The arrows boomeranged and struck the archers, killing them. The six who had aimed died. The rest converted to Christianity. Not enough? She had foiled death. The emperor was losing his hold over his subjects. The crowd began to cheer Philomena on. Diocletian ordered her beheaded. The little bird of paradise, Philomena, flew to her spouse in heaven. She told Sister Mary Louise that it was Friday, August the 10th, at 3 o'clock in the afternoon, when at last her spirit soared up into heaven, that the world would believe what we just shared. The Lord willed that the relics of Saint Philomena be brought to Mugnano del Cardinale on August the 10th, the same day that she died.
0: Do we believe that God sent this sign to us, this Philomena, a little light testifying with her martyred body, her belief in the light? In the beginning was the Word, and the Word was with God, and the Word was God. He was in the beginning with God. All things were made through Him, and without Him was made nothing that has been made. In Him was life, and the life was the light of men. And the light shines in the darkness, and the darkness grasped it not. She believed St. John's words, and she died for them.
1: St. Philomena is still curing people, performing miracles for all of those who have faith in her, who pray for her intercession. like the curé of Ars, who gave credit

0: for all the miracles performed to the little Saint Philomena.
1: But more importantly, Saint Philomena is a sign at our times. Is this why devotion to her has been renewed? We're seeing all over the world, especially in the United States, a great surge of devotion. Is it because we need the sign of a Saint Philomena in our world? Do we not have Diocletian in our world? Listen to this and share this program with your children.
0: We love you.
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4: This is a Did You Know moment with Sandra McDevitt. Did you know the first words spoken by the American pilot who was rescued in the mountains of Iran Easter Sunday 2026? The pilot was shot down Good Friday, and upon his rescue Easter Sunday, his first words were, "God is good," demonstrating both his faith and his training kept him in good stead during that time. The pilot hid in a mountain crevice. The words of God to Moses in Exodus 33 come to mind, "I will put you in a cleft of rock and will cover you with my hand as I pass by." The pilot was protected from capture by those who were searching for him. An Easter Sunday miracle. Indeed, as the pilot so eloquently said, "God is good." I'm Sandra McDevitt for EWTN Radio.
5: I firmly believe that prayer is communication with God. And if we know that God is a loving Father, why wouldn't we want to talk to God? The reality is, we've got to talk to our family, we've got to talk to our friends, and if God is real, and God is definitely real, He wants to hear about our day. He also wants to know how we're doing and what our needs are. 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

0: Today we pray for vocations to the consecrated life. Lord Jesus Christ, we praise you and wish to follow you wherever you lead us. The world is a better place because of the contributions of those who have followed you in the consecrated life. The poor have been fed, the sick have been comforted, the young have been educated, and prayers from monastic hearts have brought us many graces. Bless our times with more vocations to the religious life, so that we too may enjoy the blessings of your presence with us. Amen.
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0: Family, a prayer that we pray together is... So please pray together with me our EWTN family prayer. For those living with someone with alcoholism, Most Holy Trinity, Father, Son, and Holy Spirit, we love you. We pray for those who suffer with a parent, spouse, or child who struggles with alcoholism. Give them wisdom, Lord. Let them rise above their struggles and find consolation and light in prayer. Show them the way to remedying their plight. Speak to the heart of the one who is bringing distress to the home, showing them the path to conversion and freedom from alcoholism. Through Christ our Lord. Amen.
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It is truly right and just, our duty and our salvation, always and everywhere to give you thanks, Lord, Holy Father, Almighty and Eternal God, and to proclaim your greatness with due praise as we honor the Blessed Virgin Mary. Receiving your word in her immaculate heart, she was found worthy to conceive him in her virgin's womb. And giving birth to the Creator, she nurtured the beginnings of the Church. Standing beside the cross, she received the testament of divine love and took to herself as sons and daughters all those who by the death of Christ are born to heavenly life. As the apostles awaited the Spirit you had promised, she joined her supplication to the prayers of the disciples and so became the pattern of the Church at prayer. Raised to the glory of heaven, she accompanies your pilgrim church with a mother's love and watches in kindness over the church's homeward steps until the Lord's day shall come in glorious splendor. And so with all the angels and saints, we praise you as without end we acclaim.

Ecce agnus Dei, ecce quitole peccata mundi, beati qui acenum agni vocati sunt. 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
1: For those who cannot now receive Jesus in the Blessed Sacrament, we offer the following prayer.

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O good Jesus, hear me. Within thy wounds, hide me. 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From the malicious enemy, defend me. 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Amen.

0: doctors of the church.
1: Hildegard had her first visions at the age of 3, which she called the shade of the living light. She later wrote about them in works declared by St. Bernard of Clairvaux to be from God. Pope Benedict XVI agreed when he named her only one of 4 doctors of the church who are women in 2012.
0: For more about the doctors of the church, visit doctorsofthechurch.com.
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5: 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This is Michael O'Neill. I'm the Miracle Hunter. Hey, we've got a great show ahead for you today. We always enjoy talking about saints and future saints on the show. And we're talking today about Father Augustus Tolton. And we'll be speaking with Bishop Joseph Perry from Chicago. And Father Tolton, as many people know, is a venerable on the path to sainthood, and he would be the very first African-American priest ever canonized, first African-American period ever canonized in the United States. So he's a historic figure. We're so excited to be doing an episode of They Might Be Saints about him that'll be coming out in the months ahead. But we just filmed that in previous weeks, so I think that's going to be a good one. And speaking of firsts, we also have St. Kateri Tekakwitha. Her feast day is on July 14th, and she's an incredible saint. We know her as the one and only Native American saint, and she grew up and lived in that area of that would later become New York. And we're so excited today to talk with Dr. Mary Soha, who is was the medical consultant in the beatification and canonization cause, and she was canonized not that long ago. So it's the miracles that were found through her intercession are absolutely amazing. So we'll be excited to talk with Dr. Mary Soha in just a little bit. And speaking of people who might be saints, there is a new episode of They Might Be Saints, which will be airing on Wednesday, July 14th, and that is on Venerable Montse Grasse. So check that one out. She's a 17-year-old girl who died of cancer, and she lived a very short and simple life, but she offered her suffering to God and lived a life of virtue, and that has been recognized by Rome. So check that one out. Check your local listings for They Might Be Saints, Montse Grasse, on July 14th on Wednesday. Later in the show, we'll be looking at the 365 Days with Mary project for today, July 10th. We've got the Mother of God of Bistrica in Croatia in the 13th century. We'll also be looking at the Might Be Saint of the Day, Blessed Nicholas Spira from Belgium. And we'll also be answering the question of the week. Let's take a look at Catholic Pub Trivia. Last week, we had the question, we talked about young saints, and we did a show on Maria Goretti. So you can tune into EWTN Radio, EWTN.com/radio, and listen to that audio archive to listen to that great interview with Brett Thoman about Maria Goretti. And the question on last week's show was, who is the youngest non-martyr saint? Maria Goretti, a famous martyr saint at age 14. The youngest non-martyr saint is Jacinta Marto, the youngest of the Fatima children. We're sticking on the theme of the young saints today. And so for this week, the question is, who is the youngest American priest ever to be named a venerable? We're talking about Augustus Tolton today, so we'll see if he's the answer or if you've got somebody else. But send me an email to miraclehunter@ewtn.com or connect with me at the miraclehunter.com website, and you can send in your answer. And the fastest respondents can win that prize. 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We need to take a short break, but when we come back, we're going to be talking with Dr. Mary Soha, the medical consultant for the miracles used for the canonization of St. Kateri Tekakwitha. Stay with us for that.
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7: And we need to pray for all our world leaders and all those who are in such danger. 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Only God is good. You remember what our Lord said one day? 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He said, only God.

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3: How many times have you heard the complaint that the church is boring? Well, the problem is not that church is boring, it's that we are bored. We are the problem. We've lost our childlike sense of wonder. G.K. Chesterton says the children have abounding vitality, and yet they want things repeated and unchanged. They always say, "Do it again," and the grown-up person does it until he's nearly dead. 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It's possible that God says every morning, "Do it again," to the sun, and every evening, "Do it again," to the moon.
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6: 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This is Michael O'Neill. I'm the Miracle Hunter. We've got so many American saints or people who lived in the area that would in the future become America. And the number of potential saints, I should say, is around 100. But the actual number of canonized saints in the United States is extremely small. And we're talking about a couple in Hawaii, St. Damien and St. Marianne Cope, and a number of others throughout the history of the Catholic Church. St. Theodora Guerin, for example, or St. I'm even drawing a blank on some of the other ones. There's so few. And so when we look at the canonizations in the United States, it's always an exciting thing. When Father Michael McGivney of the Knights of Columbus was beatified, he was the last person to have done so, and that was in October 31st of last year, and Solanus Casey and a couple of martyrs we have. That's an exciting thing in the United States. And there's one saint her miracles are amazing, and I think there's such great pride for many people in the United States for her because of her unique background, and that is St. Kateri Tekakwitha. And her feast day is coming up on July 14th, so we're so excited today to talk about that great saint and some of the miracles that were used for her canonization. And we're so lucky today to be joined by Dr. Mary Soha. She was the medical consultant on some of those miracle investigations, and that led to her beatification, and another miracle in the future happened, which led to her canonization. And we're so excited today to talk to Dr. Mary about those. Welcome to the program today, Dr. Mary.
7: Thank you so much.
6: Well, I know she's a saint who's very near and dear to your heart, and I think there are a lot of Americans who are excited about her because of her Native American background and sort of unique story. And perhaps she was the earliest person living in the region of the United States that would later become the United States to be canonized. So she holds a very special place in that way. And so when we talk about St. Kateri Tekakwitha, talk about what is it about her that that people are so interested in?
7: Her simplicity and the beautiful development of her faith that took place within her whole being from a contemplative perspective. She was not baptized until she was 17, and she only had the presence of her mother, who was the Catholic presence in her life, until she was 4. Her mother died of smallpox along with her father and baby brother. But from the age of 4 until the age of 15, there was no religious missionaries. There was no real Christian presence in her life, except one other Christian Algonquin that had been captured as a slave along with her mother. And she continued to foster this belief in Jesus Christ, this prayer life, that was so intense, and she continued to say her prayers. She continued to rest in the presence of the Lord.

0: would go out in the woods and put crosses on the trees and have her special places of prayer. And it just led to this very deep devotion in her without any formal instruction. So she's quite unique in that way. When the first Jesuits finally met her when she was 15, they were quite taken aback by her depth of spirituality and her holiness. And they actually started writing about her soon after they met her. And that's what's so beautiful is that of all of the people in that era, all of the native people that the missionaries had come across, so much has been documented about this quiet little Indian girl.
1: And how did her cause proceed after she died? I know that one of the very interesting things about her is she had smallpox and had a very scarred face as a result. But when she died, her body was said to those wounds were said to be healed. And so there were miracles that happened, and there were these interesting phenomena. But how did her fame of sanctity grow, or how did her reputation grow that she might be advanced as a saint?
0: Oh, well, that's so interesting. She, 15 minutes after she died, it's chronicled in the Jesuit proceedings that all of the scars on her face and her body from the smallpox completely disappeared. Two French fur trappers were going by the Catholic mission the day of her death, and they looked in and they thought there was just this beautiful Indian princess who was just asleep. And when they were told that she had died, they immediately volunteered to make the casket for her. The blanket that she died in was kept, you know, as a sacred item by the shrine, by the mission there, and it was used on multiple occasions to wrap around other Native Americans who were ill or people who had been injured. And so many cures were attributed to Kateri's intercession, starting

0: shortly after her death. The other interesting thing is that the fur trappers and the fur trapping Native Americans that traveled along what we now know as the Canadian-U.S. border were so enamored by the story of her sanctity that they were taking the stories of her life and the Catholic prayers, the Our Father, the Hail Mary, you know, as well as they could remember it, and took those stories with them west, so that when the first Benedictines ended up in the area of Washington State, Oregon, where the Nez Perce and other major tribes were, they were very surprised, and they documented that they had that these Native people were already practicing a rudimentary form of Christianity and were telling the story of Kateri Tekakwitha. So her fama spread very quickly throughout the Native American regions of the North.
1: That's amazing. We're talking today with Dr. Mary Soha about St. Kateri Tekakwitha, whose feast day is coming up July 17th. And she's a remarkable saint. She's got a very unique backstory and background. And I think many Americans are excited to have her amongst the very short list of saints from the United States. And she died in 1680, and her beatification was in 1980, so that's a full 300 years. That's a very right. long-running, I guess you might say, historic canonization cause. And so I think there perhaps are different reasons. There are different reasons for that. But when we talk about the finding of the miracles, and that's necessary when she's declared venerable, then miracles can be actually officially brought forward to Rome as to possibly move her to that next level of blessed. So I know that you, as a medical consultant, were able to look in on some of the great miracle reports as they were attributed to St. Kateri. What can you share with us, especially as they propose that beatification miracle?
0: Right. Well, the beauty of having the Jesuit recordings is that we could see what type of intercessory prayer Kateri was known for among the Native people shortly after her death. And so there was a family in California who knew Kateri's life very well in the late 1960s, early 1970s. And one of the young boys developed a sensory neural hearing loss, complete hearing loss, went completely deaf. And the family prayed to Kateri because restoration of sight and hearing historically seemed to be a prayer that was granted through her intercession. And this young man had a complete and spontaneous cure of his neural hearing loss after his mother had obtained a relic of Kateri and placed it over both of his ears. His mother, his parents are still to this day deeply devoted to Kateri. This was the miracle that was used for the second, for the beatification. John Paul II waived the second miracle that's usually needed for beatification because so much had been written about her life, and he declared her life virtuous beyond that it was credible how virtuous her life was. And the beautiful thing is how things come full circle. And this gentleman who received the gift of that healing, his daughter actually played the violin at Kateri's canonization. So it's beautiful to see how the Holy Spirit works. These canonization processes, they don't, you have rubrics, you have an outline that we follow, but it's really up to the Holy Spirit. There have been so many beautiful healings recently, but also documented over time, over hundreds of years, that were through Kateri's intercession. And the most recent ones have been healings of vision, again, hearing, facial distortions, and things like that.

0: probably, I think, one of the most significant modern-day miracles as far as from a medical perspective is the miracle that was recognized by Rome for her actual canonization. And that was
1: right.
0: The miracle.
1: I mean, that was a flesh-eating bacteria that that had stopped in its tracks.
0: Right.
1: So tell us that story. I believe that was in 2006 with Jake Finkbonner was the boy's name.
0: Right.
1: Tell us the story of what happened. How did he contract that disease? And then what transpired there with Kateri's intercession?
0: Okay. Yeah. The beauty of this is how amazingly clear it was that this was a major medical miracle. Jacob Finkbonner was a little boy. He was playing in the last game of the season, basketball, and he fell at the basketball court and kind of nicked his lower lip on the edge of the basketball hoop. And it was just a little nick. His dad put ice on it. They cleaned it out. He went home. But within 2 days, he was running raging fevers. His face was puffy. His eyes were closed shut. And they went into the emergency room, and the infectious disease doctor right away recognized it as being this flesh-eating bacteria. And then over the next 8 days, this poor young man, his face was just completely destroyed by the bacteria. He had multiple surgeries to debride the wound, trying to stop the infection. He'd been on multiple antibiotics. He was intubated, and the doctors had done everything that they could, and they just were not getting control of this infection. Jacob's father he was a Lummi Indian. His mom is Mexican-American. And their parish priest, Father Sauer, all started praying fervently to Kateri for her intercession. And they had people praying through Kateri all over the world. Now, on day 8 of his hospitalization, one of the sisters out there was a good friend with Sister Kateri Mitchell, who was then the director for the Tikakwitha Conference, the National Native American Catholic Conference. And she went out to Washington and brought with her a relic of St. Kateri. The family was not being given any options. They were told that the doctors had pretty much done everything they knew to do to stop this infection. He was on life support. He was on major antibiotics. He was hooked up to all the monitors. And you know, parents never give up hope, but the doctors were at a point where they were, they had nothing else that they could offer this young man. And Sister Kateri went in and the family, with the family, and they were all gowned and gloved because, of course, it was, you know, a very contagious disease, and they had to go through all the precautions. And Sister Kateri, they had a beautiful little prayer service, and all she could do was kind of tunnel through all of Jacob's dressings and all of the isolation gowns and everything, and place the relic of Kateri on his pillow. And then it's just miraculous. Right at that point in time, his heart rate stabilized, his breathing stabilized, His blood cell count stabilized, the infection stopped spreading. I mean, it was almost like somebody flipped a switch, and it happened just like that. And then it was this beautiful, you know, this little boy who was about to be put on some sort of palliative therapy, palliative care, all of a sudden everything turned around.
1: Amazing.
0: You know, he still had to go through many major surgeries for plastic surgery and corrective, but the illness that was miraculously cured and it was complete and spontaneous was the fact that this infection completely disappeared.
1: That's absolutely incredible. That is the miracle healing of Jake Finkbonner, the boy who was cured from that condition, and that is what led to the canonization of St. Kateri Tecaquitha, whose feast day is coming up on July 4th, 14th. And as we wrap up the interview today, we've been talking with Dr. Mary Soha, medical consultant and expert in that canonization cause for St. Kateri. How can we best turn to St. Kateri for her intercession? What are the things that she's known for that she might be both a good model for us, even in our modern age, even though she lived so many years ago? How can she be a good model for us, and what can we turn to for intercession?
0: Well, I think these holy people travel in gangs in heaven, and her life so parallels the life of St. Thérèse of Lisieux. They both lost their mothers at age 4. They both had what could have been a terminal illness at age 4. They both lived their life in this beautiful, sanctity, trying to be better. They both were ostracized by people within their own spiritual communities. And they both died at age 24. Huh. So when you study St. Thérèse of Lisieux's spirituality, and she's obviously more contemporary, but you look at St. Kateri, the depth of them, of their prayer life, the simplicity with which they lived their life, the strength with which they bore falsehoods, spread against them, and were accused of things that they didn't commit and were totally misunderstood because of their sanctity, or people were jealous of their sanctity. When you look at how this young lady never took her eyes off the cross, that she had the courage to continue to love, that she had the clarity of faith that gave her that energy to continue to love, it's just amazing.
1: Yes, absolutely. What an amazing saint, someone that we can all turn to for her intercession and inspiration. And we're so grateful to you, Dr. Mary Soha, for joining us today, reflecting on the life of St. Kateri and telling us about some of those incredible miracles that were worked through her intercession and validated by Rome, leading to her being declared a saint. Thank you so much, Dr. Mary, for joining us on today's program.
0: Yeah, thank you very much. Bye-bye.
1: That was Dr. Mary Soha talking to us about St. Kateri Tecaquitha. What a great saint to reflect on, even in our modern age, whose feast day is on July 14th. We need to take a short break, but when we come back, we're going to be looking at the question of the week. Stay with us for that.
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3: 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And it begins, "The Lord's is the earth and its fullness, the world and those who dwell in it." 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God is omnipotent, God is omnipresent, God is the creator, Lord, and King of all creation. 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It is He who set it on the seas. On the rivers, He made it firm. 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
1: 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This is Michael O'Neill. I'm the Miracle Hunter. Hey, I love getting your questions. People write in from around the world. I'm always excited when I get these emails from remote parts of the world that I probably never will get to. But I love getting these questions because it's kind of fun. People have questions about miracles, about the supernatural, about those strange

strange things that the questions might be as clear as mud. At least the answers are sometimes out of my mouth. And so I always enjoy when I give a talk, I give 20 to 25 talks at different places around the country, parishes or conferences. And at the end of every talk, we do a question and answer portion where people fire all their questions at me. So I really enjoy that. And I try to have the right answer for you. And so each week we open up the mailbag of people writing in about questions that of miracles happening in today's world and those that have happened centuries ago. And here's today's question. This is a question from Jimmy. Jimmy says, "Dear Miracle Hunter, why is it that you can only have one miracle at a time in a canonization cause? Why can't a cause collect many and submit them all to Rome? Thank you, Jimmy." Well, thanks, Jimmy, for your question, and it's a good one. And I think in a number of cases throughout history, numerous miracles have been sent to Rome to be considered at once, perhaps in these cases of miracle-working saints like Solanus Casey. They've flooded the medical commission with reports of miracles because there are so many. Perhaps that builds up the reputation for sanctity or the reputation for miracle-working power, intercessory power. And so that perhaps goes a long way towards elevating the person towards blessed and saint. But why can't you submit two miracles to Rome and have them both be approved and then go from there? Well, it doesn't work that way because the church actually has a stop or a block in the process. It used to be that you needed numerous miracles, but after 1983, Pope John Paul II sort of refined the process that you only need two miracles, one miracle for beatification and a second miracle for canonization. And so when we look at that that split of the two miracles, the question is, why can't you just have two at once? Well, the Catholic Church has this very strict rule, which is that the second miracle must happen after the pronouncement, the official decree of the beatification. So the Pope will often give his authorization for the Congregation for the Causes of Saints to promulgate a decree, a very formal process where he meets with the head of the Congregation for the Causes of Saints, and he signs off on it. And then Rome releases this formal decree moving from venerable to blessed. And so only after that decree is released can a new miracle be considered. So I guess, practically speaking, that prevents them from stockpiling miracles and sort of playing two cards at once and sort of jumping from

0: If you have a question for the Miracle Hunter, you can send me an email to miraclehunter@ewtn.com, or you can go to my website, miraclehunter.com, and you can connect with me that way. Let's take a look at the 365 Days with Mary Project. We do this every week, where we look at the Marian devotion of the day as it lines up exactly to that date in the calendar year. You all know Fatima, May 13th, or Guadalupe, December 12th, or Lourdes, February 11th, but believe it or not, there's a different other one, probably a smaller one, a smaller devotion to Mary, everywhere around the world, scattered around the calendar, lining up to each and every day. And so for today's date, July 10th, we've got the Mother of God of Bistrica in Croatia. And the story goes that the statue of the Mother of God of Bistrica is a black Madonna of the late 1400s, and it's buried for safekeeping from the Turks in the year 1545 and was later rediscovered with the help of a supernatural light in 1588. There are many stories like this one. Again, forgotten and walled in, it was rediscovered on July 15th, 1684, and the Bishop of Zagreb, he dedicated a new church to the Mother of God in Maria Bistrica on July 15th, 1731. And this shrine's pilgrimage season begins on Pentecost and includes pilgrimages from the county of Petersday on June 29th, from Zagreb on the Sunday before the Feast of the Assumption on August 15th. And the Archbishop of Zagreb has crowned the Queen of Croatia. This is Our Lady Mother of God of Bistrica in 1935. If you want more information on the Mother of God of Bistrica, you can connect to the Facebook page 365 Days with Mary, where you can join 10,000 followers who like the project, or you can pick up the book, or you can download the free app in the iOS App Store, 365 Days with Mary. Let's check in with the saints. We do this every week where we look at the sainthood news and the might-be saint of the day. There are numerous saints throughout the world, thousands perhaps, that are being considered for sainthood. I've seen the number as high as 2,000. We have servants of God, venerables, blesseds, people who are ahead of being declared a saint. And so this lines up well with my television program on EWTN, which airs at 10:30 a.m. Eastern Time and 5 p.m. Eastern Time on Fridays. And that is called They Might Be Saints. And we're looking at miracle workers to martyrs, to those ordinary people living extraordinary lives of heroic virtue. These are the people that make us wonder if someday they might be saints. And so for today's date, July 10th, we've got the memorial of Blessed Nicholas Spira. And he was born in 1484 in Brussels, Belgium. And he was the son of a lawyer. Nicholas received a good education as a result and became a pre-Monstrassian monk at the monastery in Grimbergen in Flanders, which is modern-day Belgium. And he served as the sub-prior, then the prior, and was chosen abbot in the year 1543. And he was noted for his devotion to the Eucharist and the liturgy. And he was forced from his monastery in 1566 when Protestants burned it down. And he died in 1484 in Brussels. He died on July 10th, 1568, of natural causes. And that is Blessed Nicholas Spira from Belgium. He is our might-be saint of the day. For more information on this future saint and any of the other future saints we talk about on this program, you can go to the website They Might Be Saints and learn more about the television series, which airs on EWTN on Mondays at 10:30 a.m. Eastern and 5 p.m. Eastern Time on Fridays. We need to take a short break, but when we come back, we're going to be talking with Bishop Joseph Perry about the first black American priest and about the new episode of They Might Be Saints that will be featuring him that is coming out around the corner. Stay with us for that.
1: Why do we need to pray? Well, the Catholic faith is all about communion with God, and prayer is the form that our communion with God takes. If we're not praying, we're not in communion with God. But we can get in communion with God really quickly by prayer. It's the easiest, quickest, and only route to connect to our Creator. And that's what we're made for. That's why we need to pray.
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1: Family, a prayer that we pray together is a powerful prayer. So please pray together with me, our EWTN family prayer. Today we pray for the church in Europe. Almighty God and Father, we worship you and thank you for the Christian heritage of Europe. Grant to the faithful there perseverance in faith and virtue. Bring back to the fold those who have left the practice of their faith. Protect Europe from those who seek to renounce its Christian roots. Enkindle anew the fire of your love there. Raise up new saints, and let a spiritual renewal rise up and cover the land. Let Europe be once again a Christian land rich in faith. Through Christ our Lord. Amen.
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3: 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This is Michael O'Neill. I'm the Miracle Hunter. 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And this is a series about Americans on the path to sainthood. And we're talking about from miracle workers to martyrs to those ordinary people who lived extraordinary lives of heroic virtue. These are the people who make us wonder if someday they might be saints. And so we're filming several new episodes this year for the new season of They Might Be Saints. Blessed Solanus Casey, Blessed Francis Xavier Silos will be airing. Blessed Michael McGivney, the founder of Knights of Columbus, and Nelson Baker, a venerable from Buffalo. But perhaps the episodes that I'm most excited about is one that we just filmed a few weeks ago on the south side of Chicago, and that is about Father Augustus Tolton, who's now a venerable in the church, the second step on the path to sainthood. And we were so excited to interview the various people associated with his life and his cause, and especially Bishop Joseph Perry, who is behind the cause and pushing it forward as the postulator. And we welcome Bishop Perry to the show today. Welcome to the show, Bishop Perry.
4: Yeah, good morning. Thank you.
3: Yeah, it's great to chat with you again. And I think that we're excited about this program coming out. And I think that people need to get to know the story of Father Augustus Tolton, who is considered to be the first African-American priest and is on the path to sainthood, the second step as venerable. But Father Augustus Tolton, his life is quite interesting, as you, of all people, will attest to, having studied his life in such great detail. Talk a little bit about the beginnings. Things were rough in Missouri, but due to his mother's courageousness, they were able to move to Illinois. Talk about those early days of sort of escaping the situation they were in.
4: Well, we're talking about the 19th century America at that time, is particularly the period of our Civil War, 1860s, and in the midst of all of that chaos, in the middle of the war, this young woman with three children, a woman who never really learned to read or write, she escapes during the night from the farm where she and her family were enslaved. Her husband had already left the farm in order to join up with the black troops that were just assembling under the leadership of Abraham Lincoln and Frederick Douglass at that time, allowing black men to fight on the Union side. But the man who owned them had died without a will, and she observed dealers, people wishing to purchase items off the farm in order to cover his indebtedness upon his death. And she feared that she might lose her children, or she being separated from them, or the children from her. So she calculated this escape. Escaped slaves from their owners was not unknown at that time. And amidst the chaos and the distraction that conflagration had caused the nation, there were slaves that were running. The only thing was the fact that Missouri was a slave state. And dividing them, between them and freedom, was the Mississippi River, and on the other side of that river was the state of Illinois, which was a free state. And she was determined to get her kids to freedom and herself as well, and what turned out to be a rather daunting task of hiding during the night

hiding during the day and moving during the night and picking food from shrubs and fields and so forth, half-starving themselves in order to get to freedom. That's how the dramatic story starts of Tolton. Unbeknownst to her, she would be launching her son.

0: we can chalk this up to the courageousness of his mother, and perhaps sure. even going across the river with one oar in the boat, as many ways it's told. And then they arrive mm-hmm. in Illinois, and they settle in Quincy, Illinois. What was that like? Sure. What was the reception now being in Quincy? What were they were welcomed into a family home of another family, and they joined the Catholic Church there. What was the reception or the feeling like with Augustus and his family arriving there?
1: Quincy itself was divided between pro and anti-slave sentiments at the time. And in Quincy, there was a small community of about 300 or so African-Americans who were former slaves, escaped slaves, people on the run, so to speak. And there was an elderly woman who took Martha and her three children in at the time. She tried to get her kids educated in the town's Catholic schools. They ran into trouble at one parish, St. Boniface, where Augustus was kind of expelled because of kind of an organized sentiment against having a black child in the school at the time. So he was expelled from there. She tried another school, public school this time, and there was more persecution coming from Gus's peers than anything else, because he tended to be older than the kids in the classroom and smelling of tobacco because he was working in a tobacco stemming leaves from the farms, and that kind of smell was with him all the time. So the kids would tease him. He ended up leaving there until he was rescued by an Irish priest who decided to take the family into the parish, despite some sentiment thereof. But that's where, I suppose, Gus's story really takes off, St. Peter's in Quincy.
0: Absolutely. We're talking today with Bishop Joseph Perry about the story of Father Augustus Tolton. And how did it come to be? Becoming the first black American Catholic priest had to be a tough thing. He needed the assistance of the priest there to apply to seminaries. How did that go, that quest to fulfill his dream of a vocation?
1: Well, everyone was used to, I guess, the Euro-American stamp on Catholicism in this country at that time. No one had ever seen a Roman collar around the neck of a black man before. And in those days, the institutions, secular and religious, were not open to black candidates, especially in higher education. The priests and the nuns who tutored Tolton to get him up to snuff with his academics and that had noticed in him a genuine religious tone to his life. And these were forward, visionary priests and sisters who were genuinely involved in ministering to the small number of black Catholics that were there in Quincy at the time. And they dreamt of a different future for black Catholics, simultaneously with the need to have someone representative of their own race and the clergy and the religious life. And they thought Tolton might be one person who might join that effort. So they tried getting him into seminaries, the ones that existed at that time. There were at least a half a dozen. And they wrote over the course of about 7 or 8 years to these different institutions. Some they received a response of a flat no, that they were not taking black students in at that time, and others they never heard of at all. Until a group of Franciscan friars who were ministering in the city and at Quincy College at the time decided to maneuver some connections they had with a seminary in Rome through their superiors educated young men to serve in developing countries. It was a kind of an eclectic seminary in the sense that young men from all backgrounds, ethnic and language backgrounds, were studying in the seminary. In fact, the seminary exists to this day, called the Propaganda Fide, the Propagation of the Faith, the urban seminary. And they wrote to them, and after the

0: for about a year and a half or so, they got the green light to send Tolton over. So in February of 1880, they got Tolton to pack his things, and they sent him on the necessary trains to get over to New Jersey and to pick up a ship from there that arrived in Le Havre, France, with Tolton thinking he would never see his family again. But this venture would match a deep desire in his heart to one day become a priest, like the priest that helped out his family and got them on a more positive turn after running away from slavery.
1: Absolutely. We're talking today with Bishop Joseph Perry, the postulator for the canonization cause of Father Augustus Tolton. His story is amazing. We'll be featuring him on an episode of They Might Be Saints coming soon. And one of the things that I find absolutely remarkable, and I'm not quite sure how this happened, is that in Rome, Father Tolton was studying perhaps some African languages and dialects, and he was had his mind set that he'd be sent to Africa. I suppose that's what he was told. But things changed, didn't they? In a complete surprise from what I would understand, is that he was no longer being sent to Africa, but back home. What was that like for Augustus to be sent back home to Quincy?
0: Well, it was thought that he couldn't be a success here in this country because of the apartheid system that existed here. So the first scuttlebutt, as these students were making their trek through the various years of education and formation, that he would go to some mission post in Africa and spend his priesthood there. But again, it's interesting how Rome's insight about the possibilities of the United States and our Civil War at the time, and the whole immigrant situation in America and so forth, and the great consternation that was created amongst the various European groups and so forth and so on, they figure that Tolton could not be a success here. But then again, there was a cardinal who was in charge of the propaganda at the time, who countered all of that. He said, you know, this could be a new start for America. It could be a new start for the church. Rather than send him to Africa, let's send him back home to be a missionary and to work amongst his own people and start a new sense of well-being for his people. So the night before he was ordained, the cardinal took Tolton aside and told him that he himself changed the orders, that he would be going back home. Now, Gus took that with a kind of a mixed tablespoon of that cold medicine that you probably don't want to take as a kid. For one, he would be seeing his mother again, no doubt about it, and his sister. The other was, you know, things were not all that nice back home, considering his experiences as a youth and the rather ambiguous racial climate of the country at that time. But he accepted the orders. He had made his vow of obedience to be sent wherever, you know, the propaganda would send him. So he took that up. And after 6 years of the required study period, he made his way back to the United States, back to the Diocese of Alton at the time, which embraced the city of Quincy.
1: And how did that go once he came back? I assume that it would be a challenging thing. They say you know, a prophet's not welcome in his own home. And in general, with the his past experience and things that were going on in the country at the time, how was he accepted by the community there in Quincy?
0: Well, immediately he was a new sensation for the community. Again, no one had ever seen a black man as a Roman Catholic priest. Some religious leaders in town sneered at the whole concept. They questioned whether he was really a priest and why the Catholic Church would somehow defy the customs of the time, which meant that blacks were in one space and whites were in another, and never the twain should meet. And on most basis, he was received wholeheartedly. They already knew of Tolton. They already knew of his disposition and his personality in that. He had won the hearts of many, many people.

0: In fact, given that churches were separate by ethnic definition and that, he was assigned to become pastor of St. Joseph's Church, which was a small church down the hill for black Catholics. But some whites would sneak in on Sundays to hear his sermons and go to confession to him and attend his masses and so forth, which began to stir up some unwelcome sentiment by neighboring Protestant ministers and Catholic priests in the area. And that began sort of the end of things for Tolton there in Quincy after a period of about 3 years.
1: And he was moved up to Chicago to continue his ministry there. Talk about his success there, or his experience in the city of Chicago.
0: Well, the Archbishop of Chicago invited him to come and to minister in Chicago to a small group of former slaves, runaways, and so forth that were worshiping in a basement in downtown Chicago. And after a year or two, the Archbishop asked them to start plans for construction of a church for black Catholics, which he did in about 1891. And that church was never quite completed by the time of his death in 1897. But he died of heat exhaustion through a week that evidenced successive enormous heat temperatures in Chicago at the time. And with people not having much with by way of electricity, there were no fans or air conditioning or anything of that nature. So the newspaper clippings of that time narrated a number of people who had died in the city because of heat exhaustion, and there were two priests who were found deceased, a German priest on the north side and then Tolton on the south side of the city. So he met with a great deal of success here in Chicago, but unfortunately it was short-lived. It became an emblem of hope for the African-American community and kind of the first link in the long chain that came after him.
1: Wonderful. We've been talking today with Bishop Joseph Perry about the canonization cause of Father Augustus Tolton, the first black American priest in the United States. And his cause is underway. You are the postulator for that cause, pushing it forward. His death anniversary was July 9th, and so this is a great time to talk about him. What are the prospects for him moving on to being declared blessed in the near future?
0: Well, everything is completed as far as the research goes. We're now waiting for that gift from heaven upstairs of a miracle that it would get him beatified. And we pray about that every day and have created quite a network of people across the country and even in other countries who are equally touched by his lovely story in hopes that that will come to pass.
1: Wonderful. And we're so excited to be featuring him on an episode of They Might Be Saints coming up in the months ahead on EWTN. So we thank you for your participation in that program and support of it, because I think that's going to be a great way for people to learn about the incredible life of Father Augustus Tolton. Thank you, Bishop Joseph Perry, for joining us on today's program.
0: Thank you. I appreciate talking about it. I always enjoy it. Sharing his story with others and spreading it around so that with the momentum of prayer and interest, we can get him on the calendar of saints.
1: God bless. That was Bishop Joseph Perry reflecting on the life of Father Augustus Tolton and his canonization cause. People can find out more information if they go to tolton.archchicago.org for more information on the life of Father Augustus Tolton and where people can find out resources to pray for his intercession and learn more about his incredible life. And that's all the time we have for today's show. If you missed any of this episode or want to catch up on past episodes, you can go to ewtn.com/radio, look for Miracle Hunter, check out the audio archives, or you can download the free EWTN app. I'd like to thank my guest, Bishop Joseph Perry, for talking to us about Father Augustus Tolton, the very first African-American priest

0: who is now venerable and will be the very first African-American to be canonized, we think, and also Dr. Mary Soha for talking to us about the great miracles used in the canonization cause of St. Kateri Tekakwitha. And for people who are interested in my pilgrimage to France, signups are ending now. So that is a pilgrimage going from October 18th through 27th. We're going to be seeing all the major Marian shrines of France, including Pontmain, celebrating its 150th anniversary in this year of 2021, and La Salette, which is celebrating its 2021 anniversary, 175th. We'll be going, of course, to Lourdes and Paris, seeing the miraculous metal chapel, and all the big sites, Lisieux and otherwise. So check out nativitypilgrimage.com/miraclehunter. 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And I'd like to thank you for joining me today on Miracle Hunter, where from claims of healings and visions to the world's most inexplicable events, whether you're a believer or a skeptic, the truth is always worth the hunt. Talk to you next week.
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2: As the battle to end chemical abortion intensifies across the country, more states are on the move defending life. Recently, Iowa Governor Kim Reynolds signed legislation which bans the distribution of abortion drugs through the mail in the state. The deadly drug will now only be available through in-person distribution, and while there's certainly much work to be done defending life in Iowa, this is a step in the right direction. In Oklahoma, Governor Kevin Stitt recently signed legislation which makes it a felony to traffic deadly abortion drugs into the state. Offenders could face 10 years in prison and up to $100,000 in fines. State by state, the effort to save lives continues.
1: For more information, follow us on social media at Life Issues Institute.
3: 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Jeremy Beltke is your host for real-life stories, encouragement, and ideas to enhance your own gifts of work, wealth, and wisdom in response to God's blessings for you.
4: I'm Jeremy Beltke, and today's topic is communicating stewardship in a technological world. In this day and age in which we live, it's imperative to keep up with the trends. This doesn't mean we compensate our Christian standard of living, but rather we seek new and innovative ways to carry out the message of stewardship. First and foremost, it must be clearly understood that stewardship is a way of life, and it entails sharing your resources of work, wealth, wisdom, and prayer with others based on how God has blessed you. Second, the ways in which the communication of stewardship is shared has changed thanks to a growing technology sector. In addition to the weekly church bulletin and other nonprofit information that's mailed to you, what would be different if stewardship messages were sent to you by email or text message? Would your response to volunteer, financially support, or pray for your church or nonprofit of choice be more favorable if communicated to you in this way? After all, we're taught to bring Christ to people and people to Christ. It's up to each one of us to decide how that's fulfilled. Finally, the technological age is great and has certainly provided our society with a number of advantages. But communicating stewardship in a technological world must remain a personal mission. Together, we can influence all believers and non-believers with the positive message that stewardship delivers, to generously participate and give of ourselves to those with less and in need. I'm Jeremy Belsky, your host for Spirit of Stewardship.
3: To learn how you can better share your talents and resources, contact your local parish priest. 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
6: I have a word for singles who are getting a bit older and are dating. I've met many of you who are waiting for that experience of being swept off your feet and finding the one. Stop putting that kind of emotional pressure on yourself. One of the reasons young lovers are swept off their feet is because they're still young. They're figuring out who they are, where they fit in the world, and what to do with their lives. They just left mom and dad a few years ago. They get swept off

0: calls you onto the path, you're not going to get off the path. You're going to necessarily stay on the path. Now, again, from your first person point of view, sometimes that can be a bit obscure because it is obvious that some people become Reformed Protestants and then leave. Right? That's obvious. There are people who are apostates.
1: Yeah, yeah.
0: So the system has an explanation for that, and it is this. Oh, well, they obviously weren't real believers. Now, you know, that's not discernible at the time from introspection, because they all thought they were real believers, but they recognize there's this thing called spurious faith or false faith. So that's how they handle that problem.
1: Yeah. Now, Aesop would have called that sour grapes.
0: Right.
1: Yeah.
0: So as a Catholic, what we believe is that God actually does not predestine anybody to hell, that he offers sufficient grace to everybody that they might be saved, that grace is in fact resistible. God can offer you grace and you can say no. A great Catholic writer, writing mostly about Protestants, in stories about the offer of grace refused, so this is a very Catholic way of looking at reality, is Flannery O'Connor. You know, Flannery O'Connor grew up in rural Georgia.
1: Yeah.
0: And in fact, her Southern accent was so strong that when she went to the University of Iowa Writers Workshop to do her MFA, she showed up in the head guy's office and she said, "Hi, I'm Flannery O'Connor and I'm here for the Writers Workshop." And he said to her, "Would you please write that down on a piece of paper, because I didn't understand anything you just said to me," right? But if you've ever read the short stories of Flannery O'Connor, which I recommend,
1: oh yeah,
0: they're mostly about the offer of grace refused. They're about someone in some bizarre sort of, you know, macabre situation, some petty person who suddenly comes into confrontation with their humanity in a profound way and has to make a deep moral choice, and most of them fail. Right?
1: Yeah.
0: It's about the offer of grace refused. So in Catholicism, you can refuse grace. And in Catholicism, we do think that persevering to the end is a gift of God, but we don't think that it's a gift that God gives to everyone that is regenerate. So just because a person has real faith and is born again does not mean they will necessarily persevere to the end. Whereas in the Reform system, once you get that regeneration, once you're born again, they think you necessarily persevere. So those are the major differences.
1: Chavo, thank you so much for your email. We appreciate that. It's called a communion. We're doing a special mailbag edition of our program on this Memorial Day Monday. By the way, David, if you've never seen it, the EWTN series Saints versus Scoundrels. There's an actress who portrays Flannery O'Connor.
0: Oh, is that right?
1: It is so good. I forgot who the
0: scoundrel
1: was.
0: She get the Georgia accent?
1: Oh, man.
0: Nails it, huh?
1: It was hard to follow, but that was you know, what made it so charming. It was absolutely wonderful.
0: Well, you know, the authentic Southern accent is really vanishing. It's going away.
1: It
0: and
1: is.
0: It's because of television and the internet, and, you know, we're homogenizing our language, but Governor Meemaw still got it.
1: Yes,
0: you know,
1: he does.
0: So that's when, you know, Shuga is spelled S-H-U-G-A.
1: The governor. The governor lives in Montgomery.
0: In Montgomery.
1: Got lots more straight ahead on this special mailbag edition of Call to Communion here on EWTN. 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
3: God reveals himself by repeatedly breaking into people's lives. He says to Abraham, "I'm going to make your descendants as numerous as the stars in the sky and the sand on the shore. I want to make a covenant with you. I'm going to enter into a relationship with you. I call you into friendship. I want you to know me." He does it because he wants the individual or the individuals to know him, because that's why we're here. But he also does it so that they will help others to know him, so that they will tell others about the one that they've met, the one who's spoken to them, the one who has done great things on their behalf. Because faith isn't private. It's meant to be shared. That's why he reveals himself to us. The saving deeds that we see God do in the Old Testament, which give us access to his identity and to who he is, all find their fulfillment in Jesus.
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4: This is Father Ed Sovia. Why do we need to go to confession? 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All of us have to deal with sin, but confession is an opportunity for us to come to the forgiveness of sins as we acknowledge our sins and ask for God's mercy and help. May we always be a people who recognize that confession brings us

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1: There is tremendous power in prayer, because when we acknowledge that we don't have the power, but God does, things then begin to move for our good. Remember Matthew 19:26. But Jesus looked at them and said to them, "With men, this is impossible, but with God, all things are possible." 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
3: Family, a prayer that we pray together is a powerful prayer. 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Today we pray for those with same-sex attraction. 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Amen.
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5: A blessed Memorial Day to you here on EWTN's Call to Communion with Dr. David Anders. We're doing a special mailbag program today, so no calls. We'll be back live with our regular phone-in show tomorrow at this same time. We're going to lead off with this segment. This is from Marcia from Wayland, Massachusetts. Marcia says, "Hey, Dr. Anders, my question is whether a priest who is guilty of mortal sin, like abusing minors, can consecrate bread and wine into the body and blood of Christ. Are there any sacraments that he was ordained to give? Are these sacraments still valid if he's guilty of grave sin?"
0: Yeah, thanks. I really appreciate the question. This is a really important question. It's one the church is very well aware of, and to which it gave an authoritative response in the 4th century in the Donatist controversy. This was about this very question. And we are all very, very happy that the church ruled the way it ruled, because the church taught that the moral status of the priest has no bearing on the validity of the

0: think it is our fault that we don't understand, that we don't explain to our people what it means to be born again. You were born again at baptism. Here's this little baby, it's just a human being with a soul and crying and yelling and screaming, doesn't know beats. Only thing it expresses is hunger. But that little baby, after baptism, has within it the very God who created it. Father, Son, and Holy Ghost, that's born again. The apostles were born again. What does that mean? It means a metanoia, a total change. We call it conversion. They call it born again. Read the lives of the saints. And believe me, you see some born again people. Mary of Egypt was a prostitute at 12. Went into the desert. She got so holy, people came in droves just to ask her prayers. You call it born again. We call it conversion by the power of Jesus.
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4: Widely regarded as the greatest of all the Anglo-Saxon scholars, today we celebrate the feast of Venerable Bede, patron of writers, historians, and doctor of the church.
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5: 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He died in 735 and was named a doctor in 1899.
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8: Prayer can take on many different forms. 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
10: 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O Holy Spirit, Lord and Giver of life, we glorify you. 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Amen.
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Welcome to Beauty, Truth, and Goodness, The Fundamentals of Catholicism. In today's program, we are going to continue looking at the attributes of Almighty God. And to do so, let's ask our Blessed Lady's intercession for us. In the name of the Father, and of the Son, and of the Holy Spirit, Amen. Hail Mary, full of grace, the Lord is with thee. Blessed art thou amongst women, and blessed is the fruit of thy womb, Jesus. Holy Mary, Mother of God, pray for us sinners, now and at the hour of our death. Amen. In the name of the Father, and of the Son, and of the Holy Spirit. Amen. Recall where we ended in our last program is that we were talking about the attributes of God and saying that God is perfectly simple. So we said that he is absolutely perfect. That perfection is simplicity, which is an interesting thing, again, for us as human beings, because we're born into this world rather simple, and we've got this idea that as we become adults, we're supposed to become more and more complex. But when you look at the saints, what happens to them is that they become more and more simple. And so that's something that all of us can think about. I remember when Mother Teresa of Calcutta was in the United States, she had a heart attack. And don't ask me why only in the United States they would do this, but, you know, she had a heart attack, so they hooked her up to check her brain waves. Maybe there's some cardiological reason for that, I don't know. But they found something very interesting, and that is that Mother Teresa's brain waves were that of a child. And our Lord said, unless you become like little children, you cannot enter the kingdom of heaven. This was a very intelligent woman, a very capable woman, so obviously, you know, we're not talking about somebody who was not advanced or didn't grow up or something like that, but rather her holiness was such that she became so much like God that she became simple. She became childlike, not childish, childlike. And so when we're talking about God, we're talking about someone who is absolutely, perfectly simple. And that simplicity implies that there is no composition in God. Because, again, he doesn't have a body. Anything that is physical has composition, which means that it can be broken down. But God doesn't have a body. So there is nothing that can break down in God. He is absolutely simple. That being the case, can God change? Can God change? People have this idea that if I pray, I can change God's mind. Can we do that? No. How does change occur? Change implies a cause and effect. If God can change, it means that there has to be something that can cause him to do something. If you think about your own self for a second, if you get upset, why? You're not just sitting there all by yourself and suddenly you get angry. You get upset because something happened that caused you to get upset. Something outside of you happened. And then it caused the upset. Well, God created everything, and that means everything is contained within God. There is nothing outside of God. And so, therefore, there is nothing outside of him that can cause him to change. There are lots of things outside of us that cause us to change, but there's nothing outside of God. So God cannot change. Again, just think about it. If he's absolutely perfect, if he knows everything, and we'll talk about that in a second, there's nothing that's going to surprise him. Nothing is going to catch him off guard. There's nothing that can make him change. He doesn't have emotions. Our emotions are part of our body. God doesn't have a body, so he doesn't have emotions. So again, he can't get angry. He can't get whatever. He doesn't change. He cannot. That again becomes important. There was a theology, if you want to call it that, back in the 80s and 90s, and they used to call it process theology. And the idea makes absolutely no sense, but they said, well, the core of God doesn't change, but the external parts of God do. Well, first of all, God doesn't have any parts, so therefore there can't be a core. We're not talking about an apple, but there can't be anything external either. God is perfectly simple, so there can be no change in God. Well, how about time?

What is time? Time is the measure of change or movement. The measure of change or movement. So is there time in God? No, there's not. God is eternal. Eternity is duration without beginning or end, without sooner or later. It is a complete lack of succession of moments. The easiest way to think of eternity is it is a permanent now. Everything is in the present. Everything is in the present. And that's something, again, that's very important to know. That means for God, everything is seen in the present. Put it very practically, right now, God sees the creation of the world happening. Not that it happened thousands of years ago or whatever. No, he sees it happening. He sees his son on the cross right now. He sees us sitting here right now. He sees the end of the world happening right now. We have no idea when the end of the world is going to come. It could be hundreds of years. It could be thousands of years. We don't know. He sees it in the present. So he sees the beginning and the end all present. Not, oh yeah, that happened years ago and that's going to happen in years from now. For God, everything, absolutely everything, is in the present. And so the reason for that is because, again, God is completely immaterial. He is purely spirit. And time exists only for material bodies, because only material things can change. And so there is no time in God. Now, I've already given you the answer to this, but does God know all things? Does God know everything? The answer is yes. But does he know them the same way that we do? No. He knows everything, but he knows them perfectly. However, he does not know the same way that we do. For us, knowledge comes from the outside. We are sensible people, meaning that we get things through the senses. And so, if you've ever tried something and you say, this tastes like soap, how do you know it tastes like soap? Because you've tasted soap before. Or if you say, this tastes like cardboard, how do you know what cardboard tastes like? Because you've tried it. Think, when? When you're about this big, when everything goes in your mouth. What do? They stick everything in their mouth. They know what things taste like. They get used to it. So now you have something that you can refer back to. They receive things through their senses. That's exactly what we do as human beings, what we touch and hear and smell and taste and so on. We receive our knowledge through the senses. But with God, it is the other way around. So we have what's called acquired knowledge. We begin to know things by what we receive. But with God, it's just the other way around. If we think about it, we come to know ourselves by figuring out what we're not. Go back to the garden. Isn't that what Adam did? God brings all of the animals to Adam and he names them all. And then he gets depressed because he said, wait a minute, there's nobody for me. All these beautiful animals that you made, but I'm the only person. And so when God makes Eve, then you understand just the joy that Adam had, because there was a human person that was made. Someone else who could love, someone else who could think, someone that he could relate to. Because he understood who he was by understanding who he was not. He was not a deer and he wasn't a cow and he wasn't a bird or whatever it happened to be. And then he comes to the understanding of who he is. That's what all of us do. We find out who we are by finding out what we're not. With God, it's the other way around. His knowledge and his being are identical. Again, remember, he's perfectly simple. Everything in God is identical. And so that means that God comprehends himself perfectly. So the first thing that he knows is himself. He knows himself perfectly. And by knowing himself, he knows everything else that is not God. That's all of creation. Everything that he made. Every angel, every person, every animal, every rock, every tree, he knows everything and he knows it perfectly, which is an astounding thing because

we don't know anything perfectly. The further we go, the more that we're learning. And all you have to do is even look at yourself and say, do I know myself perfectly? Huh, not even close. We surprise ourselves all the time, don't we? Sometimes not always in such a good way. But we don't know ourselves perfectly. And even if you read a medical manual, those things are this thick and the print is about that tiny. And if you ask any doctor, they'll tell you that they know less than 10% about the human body. They can write all of that stuff about it, and they have all kinds of knowledge, and they know less than 10%. So we don't know anything perfectly. God knows everything perfectly. Everything. And that's, on one hand, you can ponder that, and it's a bit of a scary thought. That means God knows every thought that goes through your mind. He knows the reason why you do everything that you do. He knows what you're doing and why you're doing it. That's a little scary to think about on one hand. Same time, it's rather freeing on the other hand, because it means you're not going to fool God. You can't. He knows everything perfectly. So you're not going to pull the wool over his eyes. You're not going to blow smoke over his head. There will be none of that. He knows everything, and he knows it perfectly. Now, that brings up the question then, if God already knows what I'm going to do tomorrow, does that mean that I'm forced to do it? Is God going to force you to do something just because he knows you're going to? Or do it the other way, if he knows you're going to, does that mean that you have to do it? You're forced to? Well, let's look at that another way. I can know, put that in quotes, I can know that most everybody here is going to go to bed within the next 24 hours. Now you could say, I'll prove to that clown that I'm not going to go to bed in the next 24 hours, I'm staying up for the next 48. Well, the thing is, God knew that you were going to try and prove it to me and you were going to stay up for 48. I didn't know that. But generally speaking, I can know that most everybody here is going to go to bed within the next 24 hours. Does that force you to do it? No. You're not forced to do it just because I know that you're going to. And so it's the same thing with God. He created us with a free will. And because we have a free will, God will not force us to do anything. And that's, again, an absolute. God will not force you to do anything. He created you in a certain way, and he is going to respect his creation completely. And so he made you with a free will. He's not going to violate that free will at all. And so for us, these things are still in the future. What I'm going to do tomorrow, I don't even know what I'm going to do tomorrow. I can know what my plans are. That doesn't mean that I'm going to do it. After all, the old joke is, if you want to know if God has a sense of humor, make a plan. It isn't going to work the way you think it's going to. And so I think I know what I'm going to do tomorrow. God does know what I'm going to do tomorrow. He knows it perfectly. He knows how I'm going to die. He knows what's going to happen at the end. I have no clue how that's going to be, but he does, and he knows it perfectly. And so his knowledge of what we're going to do does not force us to do it. It's just that, remember, he's eternal, so he sees it in the present. For you, it's tomorrow or next week or next month. For God, it's happening right now. He sees what you're doing tomorrow, right now, even though we don't see that because, for us, we have time. There is no time in God. And so what we think of as the future, he still sees in the present. Now, another question then is, if God knows everything already, why pray? Why should I pray if God already knows everything? Well, choices flow from human will, from the human free will. And God can influence the will by his grace. And because he deals with us as free beings, as we've already talked about, he isn't going to force us to do anything. So he offers the grace. And that grace, if we're willing to accept it, can change the way we think and the way we choose. He will not force that grace on you. But our Lord told us himself that we have to pray. He commanded us to pray. And so it's obviously a necessity to do so, but then why? Well, in his providence, God grants us his gifts and his graces on the condition that we ask for them. Now we look at that and say, wait a minute, I thought if God was perfectly good, you know, he's just going to give us everything, isn't he? No, he made us with a free will. He's not going to force his gifts on you.
And so one of the things that he's

going to require is that we have to pray. We have to open our hearts. We have to ask. We have to learn to be dependent on God is really what it comes down to. Now, that again, for a lot of people, sounds like something that's a violation of our dignity. It's not at all. It's the fulfillment of our dignity. If we can understand our own weakness and we see our own brokenness and so on, we can learn to depend on God. That's what the saints have done. That's why they're saints. They learn to be completely dependent on God. They become godlike. They become simple. And so when our Lord told us, ask and you shall receive, that's what we need to do. We need to be willing to go to God and ask. But we also need to be willing to shape ourselves according to God. It's not a magic thing. Well, I asked God that I was going to win the lottery, so I'm going to win. Well, guess what? So did a few thousand other people, and you're probably not going to win because it's not what's best for you. God wants only what's best. That's what love is, doing what's best for the other. Look at how many people's lives have been destroyed by winning the lottery. And so you can look at it and say, gee, if I won the lottery, I might lose my salvation. Does God want you to do that? No. So he's not going to answer that prayer the way that you might think that he ought to, because it's not what's truly best for you. He only wants the best. But as we go to prayer and as we ask and as we work things through, what happens is we become conformed more and more to God. Our prayer doesn't change God because he can't change. It changes us to become the person that God created us to be persons made in his image and likeness. Now, we also talk about God as being all merciful and all just. Isn't mercy and justice a contradiction? To be perfectly merciful and perfectly just at the same time? Doesn't that sound like a contradiction? Well, let's start with justice. What does it mean to be just? The classical definition of justice is giving to each person what is his due. Giving to each person what is due. As the creator of all things, God is the norm of justice. Having decided to create the world, God must, by his wisdom and goodness, give to his creatures everything that they need to achieve the goals that he himself set for them. Think of it. Most of you here are parents. If you've got a little child, and you ask the child, you put something that that you want the child to put together, a little puzzle of some sort or whatever it may be, and you purposely withhold a critical piece, wouldn't that be pretty rotten? You're going to ask your child to put this thing together, but you didn't give them the opportunity to actually do it because you intentionally withheld something that was necessary for the thing to be put together so that you could, sit back and laugh, kind of sadistically when they couldn't put it together and they start to cry? Well, no, God isn't going to do that. He created us for a purpose. Purpose ultimately is to get to heaven. And so it's to know him, to love him, and to serve him in this life, and to be able to be with him in heaven forever in the next. And so he's going to give us everything that we need to be able to get there, to do what we were created to do. That's just. That's what he decided when he set the goal for us, and that's exactly what he wants. So it would be against his nature as infinite goodness to give us an end and then withhold from us the means of being able to achieve that end. The problem is that for us, justice oftentimes comes up when we talk about the so-called vindictive God of the Old Testament. We need to be very careful here because God doesn't change. So all of a sudden we've got this mean, nasty God in the Old Testament. Oh, now we've got the nice, loving God in the New Testament. No. God cannot change. We've already seen that. It's the same God. He didn't change. He didn't become all of a sudden real nice. And he wasn't mean and nasty back then. He is infinitely good. And so there isn't a change. So there isn't a vindictive God of the Old Testament who's going to get justice in this way or that. But that's our problem. We think of justice as, getting the pound of flesh, getting even or something. If we look at it as giving to each what is due, that's a little different. If somebody is due a punishment, then that's what they've got coming. But again, when we think about God, we need to be careful not to say that as a matter of justice, God owes it to himself to require full atonement for every sin. If he did, we would never make it to heaven. We'd be in big trouble because we cannot make up for our own sins. Think about it. Every time that we sin, it has infinite consequences because it's a violation of an infinite person, God. Problem is that we're finite beings.

Because we're finite, we can never make up for an infinite offense. We'll see that when we talk about Jesus. So if that's the case, if God, as a matter of justice, required that we had to do this, we couldn't. There would be no hope. And that becomes a major problem. So we have to understand that since God is the highest authority, he has the right to grant pardon to anyone he desires. So therefore, he can forgive the repentant sinner without requiring atonement, or without requiring any atonement at all, if that's what he wants. Normally, he's going to require that there would be some atonement that is made. And again, we'll see in Jesus that things are made that way. But even from us, he requires something under normal circumstances. But if he wants to forgive somebody, that's up to him. He can forgive. And so that's not a violation of justice. Now, what about mercy? What is mercy? The definition of mercy is the readiness to relieve the defect or misery of another out of a sense of loving goodwill. The readiness to relieve the defect or misery of another out of a sense of loving goodwill. So God's mercy, then, is his benevolence, his goodwill, insofar as it removes our tribulations, and especially the tribulations caused by sin. So a minute ago, we were looking at justice and saying, okay, if we have sinned, what's going to happen with justice? Well, our sin, if you really think about it, it's an offense against God, but it's a violation of us. We violate our own selves. We hurt ourselves every single time that we sin. And so if we look at it from that perspective, then we say, okay, as a matter of justice, boy, we've got it coming. But as a matter of mercy, God wants to relieve what we've done to ourselves, to relieve the defect or the misery that we have caused to our own selves because of our sinfulness. And so the forgiveness of sin then is not merely a work of mercy, it's also a work of justice. Since God normally will demand from the sinner repentance and atonement, the harmony of God's mercy and justice is seen most perfectly on the cross. The cross is the perfect act of justice, because Jesus took our sins and, as St. Paul says, nailed them to the cross. He who knew no sin became sin for us. But it is the perfect act of mercy, because what he does on the cross brings about the forgiveness of our sins, can relieve the misery that is caused by sin, and it allows us to be free of that, and again, to be able to begin to become the persons that God made us to be. And so that's when we look at it in that way, you see that in God, mercy and justice are the same. Everything in God, as we said, is the same. So what looks to us on the natural level as a contradiction, how can someone be perfectly just and perfectly merciful at the same time, is not a contradiction at all in God. In fact, they are identical. Now, does God love? Yeah, he better. In fact, St. John says very simply in the fourth chapter of his first letter, God is love. Just that simple. God is love. But what is love then? I used to ask all the young couples that wanted to come in and get married. I stopped asking because I got tired of hearing the same answer all the time. What is love? Oh, love is this warm feeling that we have when we're together. It's like, okay, come back after a couple of years of marriage and let me ask that same question. But I used to ask that to the kids in class, too. I'd say, well, do you love your mom? They say, oh, yeah. I said, when you go home after school, do you have gushy feelings about your mom? Oh, no. Oh, so it's not an emotion, is it? It's not a feeling. Oh, I guess not. So there are feelings that come along with love, but love is not a feeling. That's not what it's all about. Again, look at your emotions for a minute. The easiest one for all of us to see is anger. Okay, why do people get angry? We already asked that question back a while ago. Something outside of you happens and causes you to get angry, causes you to react. Well, if something causes it to happen, can something cause God to do anything? No, because nothing exists outside of God. And so nothing can cause him to do anything. And so what is love then?

It's not an emotion. Love is an act of the will. It's a choice that we make. So love is an act of the will based on what we know. So when you know something, then you can act on it. And that's what love is all about. So it is ultimately, it's a virtue. It's the virtue of charity. And love, as I mentioned a minute ago, my favorite definition of love is a very simple one: doing always what is best for the other person. Love is doing always what is best for the other. Now, this becomes important for us because, first of all, keep in mind, charity, if it's a virtue, remains the same no matter what. In good times and difficult times, when things are easy or difficult, painful, fun, whatever, the charity remains the same. God loves us, but we are made in the image and likeness of God. And if God is love, then we're made to love, and we're made to be loved. And so that's exactly what he's looking for from us, to become more like him. That's what growth in virtue is about, becoming more godlike. And so he wants us to love, not to have necessarily gushy emotions, because again, for all of you who are married, how many times a year does that happen? 2, 3? Yeah, not all that often. It's nice when it happens, that's fine, it's kind of pleasant and fun, whatever. But that doesn't mean that you don't love this person for the rest of the year. We are to love always, to treat people in the way that is best, always. So I tell the young couples on their marriage day, when you go home, when it gets to the point where you don't even want to pull into the driveway, and you do anyway, and you treat the person just like you would today when all the emotions are high, that's when you've got charity. And that's what God is, always love. So with that, the Lord be with you. May the blessing of Almighty God, the Father, the Son, and the Holy Spirit descend upon you and remain with you forever. Amen.

0: This is a Pro-Life Minute with doctors Stephen and Gracie Christie.
1: Steve, here's a really offensive argument from the pro-choice side, that restricting abortion is unfair to the poor and minorities because they need it the most.
2: Right. Well, let's be clear. Abortion advocates are not worried about helping the poor or minorities, but they are happy to help them abort their children. In fact, Planned Parenthood, the most prolific killer of unborn, places the majority of their abortion centers in minority neighborhoods. And its founder, Margaret Sanger, was an outspoken racist who wanted to eliminate what she called indiscriminate breeding by minorities, whom she considered to be human weeds. And her plan has worked remarkably well. Abortion is now the number one killer of black lives in America, more than heart disease, cancer, and gun violence combined.
1: You know what minority and poor families need the most? Pregnancy resource centers, where they can get the assistance and support they need to welcome their children into the world.
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And blessed is the fruit of thy womb, Jesus. Holy Mary, Mother of God, pray for us sinners, now and at the hour of our death. Amen. In the name of the Father, and of the Son, and of the Holy Spirit. Amen. Toward the end of our last program, we were talking about how the Church is united as a corporate personality. And that idea of the corporate personality, we said, came out of the Old Testament. And in that, the whole body of people could act as one, or one person as the leader could act on behalf of all. And so the leader would be able to make a determination for everyone. Well, if that's the case, and we look at the people of old, and you had Moses who led them out of the desert, and you had eventually David and the kings that followed, and so on. If that's the case, then this church needs to have a leader, a head, who would be able to speak on behalf of the whole. And that's exactly what we see in St. Peter. And so when we look at the scriptures, it's clear that Peter was the head of the apostles, and the church also teaches that he was appointed by Jesus as the visible head of the church. At the same time, the Lord gave to Peter primacy in the jurisdiction in the church. So he has authority to be able to make laws and so on. So it means that he possesses full and supreme legislative, executive, and juridical power. So the person of Peter and his successors then have complete and supreme legislative, executive, and juridical power in the church. From the earliest times, the church has claimed that authority for Peter and his successors. In fact, the earliest list of the successors of St. Peter comes from Eusebius around the year 215. And he talks about the different apostles, but there is only one whose line he actually traces all the way back. And that's St. Peter, because that was the one that was the most important for the understanding of the church. Again, you can also look way earlier than that. A fascinating point to think about is Saint Clement, who was the fourth of the popes. We don't need to get into all that. So generally thinking, he's considered the fourth of the popes. And he was reigning around the year 96. In that time, the people in Corinth were having some problems. And they wrote to Rome to ask the Pope to intervene and ask for his guidance. Now, considering that the Apostle Paul founded the church in Corinth, and considering that at that point St. John might still have even been alive in Ephesus, right up the street. Well, not quite right up the street, but not too terribly far away, right there in Asia Minor. They didn't write to St. John the Apostle. They wrote to Rome, and they asked the Bishop of Rome to intervene in the problem that they themselves were having. And so all the way back, you recognize that there was this realization of authority in the successor of St. Peter beyond anyone else. And so we see this in the words that Jesus addressed to St. Peter in the 16th chapter of St. Matthew's Gospel. He says, "You are Peter, and on this rock I will build my church. The jaws of hell will not prevail against it, and I'll give you the keys to the kingdom of heaven. Whatever you hold bound on earth will be held bound in heaven," and so on. Well, let's break that thing down a little bit. There's a lot more, obviously, that could be said than what I'm going to say, but first of all, you are Peter. Some people make a big issue of the fact that Jesus used the word Petrus, which is a masculine noun, but the word for rock is Petra, which is a feminine noun. And so there is actually a Greek word, Petrus, which means a little pebble. And so people would say, well, see, Jesus is saying, look, I'm the rock, but you're a pebble. You know, you're just, you know, kind of nothing. No, no, no. What I always say to people, it's like, well, what if on the day that I was born, my parents looked at me and said, well, you're a boy, but we think you're kind of cute, so we'll name you Roberta. Well, that isn't going to work for a boy. It's obviously the same name, but it's a female name. And so Jesus was using a masculine noun.
And in fact, if you want to see it, it comes up twice in St.

John's Gospel. Right toward the beginning of the Gospel, St. John talks about kephos, which is the Aramaic word for a rock. And then he translates it, which is translated Petrus. Well, it's not the way it's translated. It should be Petra. But he does that for us. And so, you are kephos. You are Peter. You are rock. Now, it's also important to recognize what that really means. In the Old Testament, there was only one person who is ever called a rock, God. And now Jesus comes into the world, and he is the rock. He is the capstone, he is the cornerstone, he is also known as a stumbling stone. He is the rock. And now he is telling Peter, you are the rock. He changes his name to rock. What else does he do? He makes Peter a shepherd. You go back to David, and you say, okay, let's look at what David had to do. David was a shepherd, but he was the king. Remember, we saw last time that shepherd and king are the same thing. Why can we say that? Jesus says, I am the good shepherd. He says to Peter, do you love me? Feed my sheep. Peter even recognizes it, and he talks about himself as a shepherd writing to the other shepherds. And so we have all of these things that are going on within this. It is a sharing in the divine office. God makes that very clear with David, that David is the king and the shepherd. God is the king and the shepherd. Remember, in Israel, God alone was the king. And then the people come to Samuel and they say, you know what? We want a human king. We want to be just like everyone else. How pathetic. We have God. Oh, no, we don't want that. We want to be like everyone else. We want a human king. Solomon or Samuel says, no, no, no, you don't want a human king. He's going to take he's going to tax you. He's going to take the best you've got. He's going to take your sons to do this. He's going to take your daughters to do that. We don't care. We just want to be like everyone else. God finally says to Samuel, fine. It's not you they're rejecting. It's me they're rejecting. Give them what they want. So then the king now has a share in the divine office. God is the king. God is the shepherd. Remember, the Lord is my shepherd. There is nothing I shall want. So God is the shepherd of Israel. God is the king of Israel. God is the rock. The Lord is my rock and my salvation, says the psalmist. So Peter now is the shepherd. Peter is the king. Peter is the rock. So we'll see those points here in a minute. Okay, as I mentioned earlier, so you're the rock. Okay, remember Jesus said, build your house on the rock, not on the sand. So he's laying a foundation. You are the rock, and on this rock, I will build my church. Mentioned earlier, singular. And the jaws of hell will not prevail against it. And now we need to paint the picture for you. He goes to Caesarea Philippi to do this. Caesarea Philippi is at the base of Mount Hermon, and it is in the northern part of Israel, the base of Mount Hermon, where the Jordan River begins. It's a beautiful area. It's green, it's lush, it's cool. It's really a beautiful area there. But right there, where the Jordan River begins, the way that the Jordan River begins actually is by the snow melting on the top of Mount Hermon, going through the cracks and the crevices in the mountain, and then comes up from underground through a whole bunch of little springs that form into the Jordan River. But right there, there is a huge cliff. And in that cliff, there are little niches that were carved. And back in the ancient world, there were little statues in each one of those niches of all of the various false gods. That's where Jesus went. It was literally a pantheon. Pantheon is a word that means all the gods. So he goes to the place where all the gods are sitting in this little, in this cliff. And he says, who do people say that I am? Well, they got all the different answers, but who do you say that I am? You're the Son of God. Ah, you're the Messiah, the Son of God.

So all these things are false. But as you sit and look, there is a cave, and then all of these false gods in niches in this cliff. And that cave looks just like a huge mouth. And in front of that cave, there is a boulder that is about, it's almost perfectly round, and it's about 10 feet in diameter. And if you stand back, it looks like you've got this boulder there, and this mouth looks like it's about to devour it. Now, in the ancient world, there was no floor in that cave. The water would rush underneath the cave. Now there is a floor because there have been a few earthquakes that have actually knocked enough stuff down that there is a floor in the cave today. But in the ancient world, there wasn't. It was just rushing water, and they couldn't plumb the depths of it. They tried a couple of times. They could not find the bottom. A couple of people fell in, and they got caught in the current, and they were never seen again. They didn't come up on the other side. And so the people thought that that was the opening to the netherworld, because there wasn't a bottom. And the water, again, go all the way back to Genesis, the water is chaotic. That's what God had to bring order into the chaos that was there originally. For the Hebrew people, water certainly is life-giving. It's also death-giving. If you have too much of it, if you drown, whatever, they couldn't control the water. And so it was a sign of chaos, and a sign of death. So that was the place that they believed was the opening to hell, and because there wasn't a bottom to it that they could find. And so that's where Jesus goes, the place where all the false gods are gathered, and the place where the people believed was the doorway to the netherworld. And he's saying, okay, number one, these clowns are all false. I'm the only true God. And the jaws of the netherworld, Mr. Rock, are not going to prevail. It looks like they're going to prevail. It looks like the rock is going to get swallowed up by this thing. It isn't going to happen. Now, the Lord didn't say that the jaws of hell won't be able to chomp down on you. He didn't say they aren't going to get close. He didn't say they aren't going to try. He said they aren't going to prevail. So we have a guarantee from the mouth of Jesus himself that the church will be there until the end of the world, and that the jaws of death will never, ever prevail. Thanks be to God. What a gift. So then he goes on, he talks about giving Peter the keys. That's a very important point. If you go back to Isaiah 22, that's where that concept is coming from. The keys, just like in our military, you can tell what rank somebody is by looking up on their shoulders. If somebody is an officer, they wear their rank up on their shoulders. If they're a non-commissioned officer, they wear it on the side. You know, so a sergeant or somebody's got the stripes here, but the lieutenants and the colonels and the generals and so on, theirs is up on the shoulder. The keys were the symbol of the prime minister. The word prime minister literally means the first minister or the top. And so the prime minister in the ancient world had the symbol of the keys that he wore on his shoulders as the symbol that he could open any door and lock any door, meaning he could make laws, he could change laws. He had the authority of the king. The king had all of his business he had to be doing. The prime minister ran the day-to-day life of the kingdom. He literally wore the king's signet ring. The signet ring is the ring that when they would melt the wax, they would put that ring into the wax to be able to make to show that this is with the authority of the king himself. So that's the authority that the prime minister had. He had the authority to speak on behalf of the king. That's what the keys represented. And so then it gets even more astounding, because the Lord says to Peter, whatever you hold bound on earth will be held bound in heaven, and whatever you loose on earth will be loosed in heaven. Think about that for a second. God has just made himself obedient to a man. Now that's pretty amazing. So we'll talk in a few minutes about the infallibility of the Pope and what exactly that means, because for God to be obedient, he better do something to make sure that this guy isn't going to do anything contrary to what God's going to have to be obedient to, because obviously God can't do anything that is wrong.

Can't do anything that is false. And so that's where the guarantee is in that way, that as long as we are hanging on to what the Holy Father will teach in an infallible way, we have a guarantee that we're on the right track. We're in union with Jesus. So anyway, there's all of that that's going on. There's so much more I could talk about, but there isn't any time. So when we look then at Peter, as I mentioned, that he is recognized as the visible head of the church. He is recognized, and again, remember, these words were addressed solely to Peter. Two chapters ahead, beyond, in chapter 18 of St. Matthew's Gospel, Jesus talks to all of the apostles and says to them that they have the authority to forgive and so on. But in 16, it's addressed only to St. Peter. And so he is the visible head of the church, but the risen Christ is the invisible head. So Jesus is the king. He is the head of the church. But there has to be somebody to run the day-to-day life of the church. And that's what the Pope's job is all about. And so he is the vicar of Christ. As I mentioned, if the prime minister could speak on behalf of the king, that's literally what a vicar means. And so he is the mouthpiece. So to call the Pope the vicar of Christ means that he's the mouthpiece of Christ. He's the one that speaks on behalf of Christ. And so he is representing or taking place the place of our Lord on earth, because our Lord is in heaven. So we need somebody here that we can see and hear and follow in that kind of a way. So we talk about the primacy of the Pope then. So we see the primacy of Peter. And I should also point out, you will notice in the New Testament that every single time that there is a list of the apostles, with one exception, Peter is always listed first. Every single time, with one exception. So it's clear that the apostles recognize that. And even in the last chapter of St. John's Gospel, there's that little scene about how, you know, the beloved disciple outran Peter and got to the tomb first and all of that kind of stuff that was going on. But then there's the point of saying, but he stopped. And he waited for Peter, and Peter went into the tomb first. That was the point of being able to recognize the authority of Peter, that he had primacy. Now, if there's going to be a succession, and again, what you will notice if you read the 22nd chapter of Isaiah, that the office of the prime minister is an office of succession. The keys are being taken away from one guy who, in that particular case, is being disobedient. He carved out for himself a tomb up on the mountains and doing all these things that he wasn't supposed to because he was just getting arrogant because of his position. God says, I'm going to knock you down. I'm going to take the keys away from you, and I'm going to give them to this guy. And so if the prime minister died or was removed from office or resigned, somebody else had to take that position. It's an office of succession. And the same authority then is given to the successor that the one had originally. And of course, obviously, if someone's deposed from office, they no longer have that authority. So the purpose of the papacy then, when we look at the primacy of the Pope, now the successors of St. Peter, the purpose of the papacy is to preserve the unity and the solidarity of the Church for all time. So since the Church is to perdure until the end of time, and since Peter, like the rest of us, would have to die, we see that it is indeed the intention of Christ that Peter was to hand on his office to someone else. And at the same point, if he's the prime minister, it's an office of succession. So with the thousands of dioceses and bishops throughout the world, which one is the successor of Peter? The tradition going all the way back to the first century is that the Bishop of Rome is the successor of St. Peter. And so in that case, then the Bishop of Rome has all of the authority, all of the episcopal power over the whole church in matters of faith and morals, as well as in the government of the church. Episcopal, the word episkopos in Greek means a bishop. So episcopal authority means the authority of a bishop. And so he has full authority over the whole church in matters of faith and morals, as well as in the government of the church. His power is called ordinary, which means that it comes directly from the Lord. And he exercises the power of his own right. In other words, he is not the delegate of a council or of any other group.
and his power is also immediate, meaning

that he can deal directly with anyone without having to go through their bishop. So in other words, if the Pope wanted to talk to you, he doesn't have to call the bishop first. Probably would, but nonetheless. But if the bishop of the next diocese over wanted to talk to you, he would have to call the archbishop and get permission to talk to you first. Not on just a friendly phone call. If you have a friend who's a bishop, they can call you. But if there was some point of serious business that needed to be addressed, and that bishop needed to contact you for some reason, he'd actually have to go through the archbishop to get to you because you are in this archdiocese. The Pope, on the other hand, if it was really, really, really serious and he needed to talk to you, he can do that directly. He doesn't need to go through anybody. His authority is immediate. We also say that his power is supreme, which means that there is no jurisdiction in the Church which is either equal to or superior to that of the Holy Father. So the power of the Pope exceeds that of the individual bishops as well as of all of the bishops collectively. And as the supreme lawgiver, he also has the authority, if he wants, to change ecclesiastical laws, the church laws. And so those would be things like the fasting and abstinence laws. You'll remember it used to be that you had to fast from midnight on if you wanted to receive communion. And now it's only 1 hour. We used to have to abstain from meat every Friday during the year. And now it's only on the Fridays during Lent. And so there were things like that have been changed. Those are church laws. The Pope has authority to change the church laws. You know, another thing would be like the vernacular, using the vernacular at Mass. So if Mass can be said in English or in Latin or in Spanish or in French or German or whatever it happens to be, all of that is now allowed, whereas it used to be only in Latin. Of course, like the rest of us, the Pope is completely bound by divine law. So he cannot change the Ten Commandments or any other point of divine law because he doesn't have authority over God. Now, we've all heard that the Pope is infallible. So what does infallibility mean? Infallibility is the quality of not being able to err or to lead others into error. The quality of not being able to err or to lead others into error. More specifically, it means immunity from error or freedom from error in teaching the Church in matters of faith and morals. And that's teaching the universal Church in matters of faith and morals. And so it is the official dogmatic teaching of the Church that the Holy Father is infallible when he teaches authoritatively and definitively as the entire head of the Church, or as the head of the entire Church, in matters of faith or morals. And so clear examples of this would be the Immaculate Conception and the Assumption of Our Lady. Those are points where the Pope has spoken infallibly. And so let's say that the Pope likes science, and he comes up with some neat theory about physics or something like that and wants to write a book about it. That is not infallible. It has nothing to do with faith and morals. And so that's the thing. It's only with regard to faith and morals, and it's with regard only to the entire Church. And so now we need to consider how that is applied. There are four things that need to be present for the Pope to speak infallibly. And again, we have to look at this and say, okay, as we look back over the past few popes, you know, since Vatican II, how many infallible statements have been made? Zero. Zero. In 2,000 years, well, there are a few in the early days that you could look at, but, you know, two. The 2 points that I just made, 1854 with the Immaculate Conception and 1950 with the Assumption. Those are the 2 times the Pope has spoken infallibly. So this isn't something that they take lightly. It's not something they're doing all the time. Obviously, if the Pope is going to speak, it doesn't mean just having a conversation that he's infallible or something like that. So some points to understand, 4 of them. Number 1, the Pope alone is infallible and not anyone else who is a delegate or shares in his authority. Only the Pope is infallible. Number 2, the object of his infallibility is his teaching on faith and morals only. So it has to be about faith and morals. Number 3, the condition of infallibility is that the Pope speaks ex cathedra. You notice on your little handout, ex cathedra is translated there as from the chair. What it literally means is from the chair of Peter. The chair is the symbol of authority.
And so he doesn't

literally have to sit down in a chair, but what it means is that he is speaking with the full authority that he has as the Pope. So it's not just speaking as a theologian, but he's speaking as the Pope. And he must make the intention of deciding definitively for all the faithful a teaching regarding faith or morals, and that intention must be made clear before he speaks. So in other words, if the Pope says something today and the next week thought, you know, that was a pretty cool idea, it should be infallible, well, he'd have to do it again if he wanted it to be infallible, because it has to be spoken beforehand. Finally, the source of the Pope's infallibility is the supernatural assistance of the Holy Spirit, who protects the Pope from error, and therefore from leading the faithful into error. So that's the beauty of what we have, the gift of the Holy Spirit to protect us from being led into error. That in mind, we have run out of time. So the Lord be with you. And may the blessing of Almighty God, the Father, the Son, and the Holy Spirit descend upon you and remain with you forever. Amen.

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3: To ask, why should I pray, is the same as asking, why should I raise my mind and heart to God, since that's what prayer is. But when stated like that, it's pretty obvious. We need to pray because God is He to whom our minds and hearts are ultimately directed. Union with Him is our ultimate destiny. Without prayer, we lose our direction to God as our ultimate end, and thus set ourselves on a path that leads back into the slavery of sin.
4: Hello, this is Father Thomas Morrow. In the name of the Father, and of the Son, and of the Holy Spirit, amen. Let us pray for the end of the terrible crime of abortion in our country and in our world. We praise you, God, for the gift of life, a most precious gift that is the foundation of all that we do, especially our giving thanks to you for this gift. This gift is yours to give and yours to take. We rejoice in this gift. And we ask you to help us, to help other people realize that this is something we do not have the right to take on our own initiative, but we must honor and preserve this gift out of reverence for you and for what you have given us. We praise you for all your gifts. In the name of the Father, and of the Son, and of the Holy Spirit, amen.
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7: Blessed are the pure in heart, for they shall see God. The virtue of purity and holy chastity is certainly a very important thing, but I think we can misunderstand this beatitude. As human beings in our fallen state, we tend to love things and use people. But we're meant to use things and love people. We can manipulate in relationships, and we can try to control other people, and we can focus on other people as objects. But to be pure in heart is to be in love, and ultimately to be pure in heart and to be happy is to be in love with God Himself as well. This beatitude calls us to have a focus on being open to choosing God, choosing life, to choose love. If God is not the ultimate end of our desires and our hopes and dreams, we will be the saddest of people. Let's say yes to God and choose His way, be focused on His love and pure in heart. Blessed are the pure in heart, for they shall see God.
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0: some level of faith, don't stop learning.
1: Yeah, no, absolutely. Absolutely. I remember even, I think I was watching something about Michael Jordan. He was doing shots, taking, and it hit the rim. He goes, nope, got to do it again, because it didn't go like in without hitting the rim. Like, wow, you know, like over and over again until he quote unquote got it right.
0: Yeah.
1: All right. Mary, Mother of the Church, that's our topic today on Beacon of Truth. Would love to hear from you. 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
2: 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And in that thanksgiving, we are made better for realizing what He does for us.
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4: Family, a prayer that we pray together is a powerful prayer. So please pray together with me, our EWTN Family Prayer. Today we pray for the Church in the Americas. Almighty God and Father, we thank You for the Christian faith of the Americas. Our Lady of Guadalupe is at the center of North and South America, and we place ourselves under her patronage. Let the Christian faith flourish in these countries and states. Protect us from those who wish to remove You from our government, our schools, and our lives. We believe and always wish to be lands rich in faith and fervent in our love of You, who have made all things. Through Christ our Lord. Amen.

0: the way. And there were the a ball on the ground. There were the twins. And I said, "Who did it?" And they're pointing at each other, right? And so, so if the punishment involves two people, they should be talking to both of them. And of course, the woman here is the same woman at the wedding feast of Cana and at the foot of the cross as well. All right, Mary, Mother of the Church, that's our topic today. Would love to hear from you. Send us an email, beacon@ewtn.com.
1: Hello, friends, and welcome to this segment of The Crux of the Matter. I'm Father Wade Menezes of the Fathers of Mercy. The authority of bishops in union with the Pope is a very important teaching and is foundational to the reality of the Church's magisterium, her teaching authority, from the Latin magister, which means teacher. To understand the authority of bishops in union with the Pope, we have to look to the relationship that Jesus had with the 12 apostles. The Catechism of the Catholic Church says it best in paragraph number 880. When Christ instituted the 12, he constituted them in the form of a college or permanent assembly, at the head of which he placed Peter, chosen from among them. Just as by the Lord's institution, St. Peter and the rest of the apostles constitute a single apostolic college, so in like fashion, the Roman pontiff, Peter's successor, and the bishops, the successors of the apostles, are related with and united to one another. Whenever we hear the phrase college of bishops or the collegiality of bishops, this is in reference to the joint fellowship and authority enjoyed by all the bishops of the world in union with the Roman pontiff. At the head of this college is the successor of St. Peter himself, the Pope. With the Pope as its head, the college of bishops, consisting of successors to the apostles, exercises supreme authority over the church in teaching, governing, and sanctifying. Yet, this power cannot be exercised without the agreement of the Roman pontiff. All of this helps us to see the reality of and the absolute necessity for the church's magisterium, which ensures the church's fidelity to the teaching of the apostles in matters of faith and morals, and which gives an authentic interpretation to the Word of God, whether in its written form of sacred scripture or in the oral form of handed down tradition. And that's the crux of the matter. Thanks for joining us.

0: Yep, keeping that 80s theme going for sure.
1: If things that were once old become new again, we're just trying to push a little bit. Bring it back a little bit.
0: Yeah, sounds like the Eurythmics kind of a vibe there for sure. Yeah.
1: There were a lot of those great songs like that that just had the big, like it just caught you. Because again, synthesizer was new at the time.
0: Yep. And for me, the big synthesizer group was Kraftwerk. Those German guys, very interesting. No lyrics. It's just, the way they put the synth sounds together. Although there were some lyrics, but like Tour de France, something like that, or Pocket Calculator, but just very simple.
1: Yeah.
0: Kind of lyrics. And I remember once they played Saturday Night Live. And I usually didn't watch Saturday Night Live a whole lot, but when a great musical guest was on, I would try to stay up to watch.
1: Sure.
0: And because I always often have to serve mass the next day in the morning. So, and I remember watching Kraftwerk, and it was just like, I want to see them. It's like these massive synthesizers and just them playing. It wasn't really very exciting, but I was just glad to see them because I rarely see them in concert, you know?
1: Yeah.
0: So that was kind of cool.
1: Well, and that's the cool thing I love about the MTV generation is if you had a video, MTV was likely to play it in the early days because it was so limited in content. So in a day and age where radio had dominated who was the hit makers, that pendulum shifted because if there was a visual, it immediately became important to radio because radio wanted to emulate what was happening on MTV because that's where everybody's interests were.
0: Yeah. Yeah, I think some of my favorite videos were when they were playing live.
1: Yeah.
0: You know, I think when they try to, because we talked about this before, is when you listen to a song, you know, you form kind of your own image in your mind.
1: Sure.
0: And then when you see a video, you know, it kind of destroys that image that you created in your mind about that song because now you're basically being

So St. Paul is absolutely correct, stating in his way the words of Jesus. No one comes to the Father except through me. There's only one mediator between God and man. It's the man Jesus Christ. Amen. We affirm that as Catholics. So what is this idea with Mary then? If there's only one mediator, think of it like this. If you had a child that was sick, say maybe even hospitalized, would you ask me to pray for your child? And say to Deacon Howard, would you please pray for my daughter or my son? That they're really sick and they're in the hospital and I'm storming heaven. I'm asking people for their prayers. And what if I reply to you, well, why are you asking me to pray? There's only one mediator between God and man. And that's the man Jesus Christ. Pray straight to Jesus. Don't ask me to pray. Pray to straight. Now, no, who would do that? No one would do that, right? I mean, why are you even, if there's only one mediator, Jesus Christ, why are you even asking other people for prayers? Right? I mean, well, that's because we're all part of the body of Christ. We are brothers and sisters in Christ. So our prayers can be efficacious. Our prayers can be offerings to God. The sacrifices that we make in the fasting, those are offering to God with our prayers. So of course you would ask me to pray, and of course I would be glad to pray for not only for your daughter, but for you and your family as well, who are going through this difficult time. Why? We're part of the church that are on earth. That's why we can say we're sons and daughters of the Blessed Mother. Adopted sons and daughters of the Blessed Mother. And since Mary's a mother of the church gives birth through the baptismal font. We can call ourselves sons and daughters because we're brothers with Christ. And so just like we would ask, like you ask me for prayers, we ask our Blessed Mother for prayers. And well, she can't hear us because she's dead. Well, wait a minute. If she's in heaven, where we all hope to be one day, in order to get there, you have to die, right? I mean, so and yes, they're dead physically, but I mean, but then again, Mary has her body, right? She's assumed body and soul to heaven. So Mary is in a state that we all, God willing, will be, and we will get our bodies back at the end of the time, at the end of the world, where Jesus comes back and hands over his kingdom to his Father. He says that's when he separate the sheep from the goats. They sift the wheat from the chaff, in that final judgment. If you're in purgatory or if you're in heaven, then you're already set. But there's that particular judgment at the moment of your death, and there's a final judgment at the end of the world. And so we ask our Blessed Mother for her prayers, just like we would ask. You would ask me to pray because those that are in heaven, or as the priest says at Mass, those have gone before us, marked with the sign of faith, which is baptism. They're in a sense are more alive than we are, because they're closer to God. And some of them, the ones that are in heaven, the saints that are in heaven, are living in His presence. And we mean saints, not just the canonized saints, but anybody who is with God, enjoying the beatific vision, enjoying the vision of God face to face in heaven, they are saints. So that includes, of course, the canonized saints and all those people the church has not officially recognized but are living with God. And because, in a sense, they're more alive than we are, then we can ask for their prayers. So we have the church militant, which is church on earth, the church suffering, which is the church in purgatory, and the church triumphant, which are those who are in heaven. And again, we ask those in heaven for our prayers since they're closer to God. And of course, the one we'd ask the most, the greatest intercessor, would be the Blessed Mother. Not mediary, but intercessor, right? That's an important distinction there, right? So again, Jesus says, no one comes to the Father except through me. And the words of St. Paul, only one mediator between God and man, that's Jesus Christ. Mary cooperates with the will of her son. She fully cooperates with the graces that she was given to help bring us closer to him. So, of course, we'd ask for her prayers and intercession for any

anything that's going on in our life. When I go for my walk every day, and I have the Pray to Rosary, and I have other Marian prayers and devotions that I pray as well. And that's the way I start my walk off before I start, either contemplating my day, or listening to music. I always spend that time trying to unite my heart with the heart of the Blessed Mother. And so Mary has a maternal life with each and every one of us. Any graces that Mary may share with us, it flows from the superabundance of the merits of Christ on the cross, right? And anything that she does rests in the mediation of Christ, right? So it's everything that Mary does is because of Christ. Not that she's doing it on her own, but she's doing it in cooperation with the will and the mediation of her son. And everything draws its life and power from Jesus, right? So that's important for us to remember. So in no way does Mary's intercession or our prayers to her impede anything that Christ is trying to do with us. He's not in competition with her son, not at all. But again, everything that she does is designed to draw us into a deeper union and relationship with Christ, because she's the archetype and model of the church, and also of I think the quintessential example of how to say yes to God and cooperate with His Spirit in our lives. So we can, Jesus says, "I came to give you life and life to the full," or I come to give you life abundantly, and I think that's important for us to remember that this abundant life, a richer share of the abundant life, can also be given to us through the intercession, the prayers of the Blessed Virgin Mary. Mary was the one who conceived our Lord. She gave birth to him and nourished him, with her own body. And of course, Jesus would again nourish us with his own body, blood, soul, divinity, and the most blessed sacrament of Eucharist, and continues to do so, She presented him in the temple along with her husband Joseph, with Simeon, making the prediction along with the prophetess Anna, who was there as well. She was united with him. She accompanied him on his missionary journeys as he was preaching all throughout Galilee and Samaria and other places as well. She was there at the foot of the cross when he was going through the most terrifying and agonizing moments of his life, where he literally gave up his life for us. He was the Lamb of God who took away the sins of the world, and she was there, and she was in a sense representing all of us there at that foot of the cross as well. So she is our mother in the order of grace, right? In the order of grace and in faith. And so we were, because of the special relationship that she had with her son, in cooperating with the grace of the Holy Spirit, and because she was also conceived without sin, she was taken up to heaven, body and soul. Again, this is something that is particular to Mary at the moment of her death, but that we will all experience, God willing, at the end of our lives. We get our bodies back, so we will get new bodies as we celebrate life with a new heaven and a new earth, as promised us in the book of Revelation, for those whose names are written in the book of life. Right? And remember that song, "When the Saints Go Marching In." I want to be in that number when the saints come marching in. That's a be actually. It's a wonderful song, but also a beautiful reminder of the reality that when Christ comes back at the end of the world, we need to be, we're going to be sifted, like, again, like the wheat and the chaff, separate the sheep from the goats, so we need to be prepared now, and I think Mary can be that helper, that witness, that example. That help again that draws us always closer to her son. Now I know

that fairly recently, there was a document that came out from the Vatican that discouraged the use of the typical titles that we give to Mary when she cooperates with the grace of her son, you know, as advocate, as mediatrix, as adjudicatrix, as auxiliatrix, and all these other titles, because they found it could be confusing to some people. You know, as we continue to talk with our, especially our Protestant brothers and sisters about the Blessed Mother, it could seem that we're putting Mary at the same level of Jesus, but that's not true at all. So if we say she's the co-redemptrix, for example, like, wait a minute, you're saying she's co-redeemer, she's equal in redemption with Christ? You know, no, that's not what we're saying at all. For example, I'm on planes all the time, right? You have a pilot who sits in that left seat, and you have the co-pilot who assists the pilot who sits in the right seat. Now, the co-pilot is not the pilot. The pilot is the one that's in charge of the plane, right? But the co-pilot assists the pilot in getting us safely to our destination, right? So the same thing is true with the Blessed Mother. She's not the Redeemer. Christ alone is the Redeemer. But if we say co-redemption, co-redeemer, she assists and cooperates with Christ, just like the co-pilot assists and cooperates with the pilot. He's not the pilot, but he assists and cooperates with the pilot. That's what we mean when we say co. You know, it means with, not at the same level. But again, because these things can sometimes sound confusing, especially when you unite those with the different devotions that we see with the Blessed Mother, like the May crowning that we had earlier this month, especially on the 13th when we celebrate Our Lady of Fatima. You know, there was typically a May crowning, and some we see that, or people see statues of Mary, you know, and she's got flowers all around. I mean, if you don't really understand, you know, our devotion to the Blessed Mother, you would think that that does look a lot like, you know, like what are you guys doing? You know, you're putting Mary at the same level of Jesus, and you know, that kind of thing. I mean, it could seem like that appearance wise, but that's not what's going on at all. And so the church has now discouraged us, not discouraged devotion to Mary. I'm sure some people felt that when it discouraged us from using those titles for her, but I think at least they're trying to eliminate some confusion that those titles might bring. Again, I think this is an effort to try to bring people to a deeper understanding of why we hold the Blessed Virgin Mary in high esteem. Again, we don't we honor Mary, but we don't worship Mary. That very, very important distinction here. And so again, we're celebrating today Mary as Mother of the Church. I'm Deacon Harold Burke Sivers, listening to Beacon of Truth, and today we're celebrating a fairly new memorial in the church, the memorial of the Blessed Virgin Mary, Mother of the Church, which now falls on the Monday after Pentecost Sunday, which I think is awesome because, you know, we talked about Pentecost on Word of God Wednesday, you know, last week, so we, you know, we said already a lot about Pentecost and the coming of the Holy Spirit. And so we see now this Holy Spirit in a very powerful way through the intercession of the Blessed Virgin Mary, right? Who's also the mother of each and every one of us, as well, because again, we share in that union with her son. So the church, receives the word of God in faith, becomes herself a mother, right? We talk about the church now. So the church has, a fact, it's always referred to as feminine, you know, and so the church receives the word of God in faith and herself becomes a mother by her preaching. She brings forth new life, new and immortal life for her, of the sons and daughters who are born to her in the fount of baptism.

0: conceived in the Holy Spirit and born of God. Right? So I love this idea of the church in the sense being a mother pregnant with God's word and pregnant through the Eucharist, which is the body of Christ, you know, and the church in a sense gives us that gift and it nourishes us and strengthens us, you know, like a child in the womb, and then gives birth to us, and then just like a child that has to learn how to walk, we're sent forth out of the church, the physical church, to be Eucharist to the world, to witness the power of God's love. Anyone that we come into contact with, and not be embarrassed or ashamed of our faith, even if that means temporary separation from those that we love, right? Jesus says, "You think I've come to bring peace? I've come to bring the sword." You know, mother against daughter, father against son, that whole thing, because the truth sometimes divides. But the church is not trying to be a catalyst of division. It's certainly the domicile or the home of truth, because remember, truth is Jesus Christ, the way, the truth, and the life. So the church, in her wisdom here, very much sees Mary as the mother, as the archetype of the church being a mother herself.
1: Yeah, and think about when, like, we get together as a family. Mom oftentimes is orchestrating that gathering, the food, the preparation, where we're going to be, how long we're going to be there, what we're going to do while we're there. So why wouldn't we just have that same orchestration by Mary and then have an understanding of why we're there and start with our faith in that entry point?
0: Yeah, I love that. That's really good. And I think that really helps us to put Mary in the proper perspective as well. You know, like I was saying earlier. So yeah, so go out and enjoy this wonderful celebration today, as we also celebrate Memorial Day today as well, this particular year. All right, my friends, we're going to continue our series For Your Marriage, talking about family commitment. 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And I hope that you have a wonderful Memorial Day, that you're celebrating this day with you and your family. Be safe. And until we're together again, my friends, may Almighty God bless you, keep you, and protect you through the intercession of the Blessed Virgin Mary, the Father, and the Son, and the Holy Spirit. Amen.
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6: The fifth commandment, you shall not kill. At the heart of this commandment is an absolute insistence on the sacredness of human life. We read in Jeremiah chapter 1, verse 5, "Before I ever formed you in the womb, I knew you," says the Lord. So every human life is sacred because it's caught up in the mind and the heart and the will and the love of God. And no matter how we're conceived or any circumstances, God has always known and loved every human person. And for this reason, we are to hold sacred every human life. We are, therefore, to never murder, never kill, never seek vengeance. Of course, we have issues of abortion and euthanasia today, and we have so many ways where we in some way disrespect the lives of other human persons, and even our own life. We have to learn to respect it as a great gift from God. The fifth commandment, you shall not kill.
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7: This is a digital moment with Sandra McDevitt. Did you know a Catholic priest invented the first practical bulletproof vest? Father Casimir Zeglin had read about a man's life being saved when a silk handkerchief stopped a bullet. After the assassination of

Chicago's mayor in 1893, Father Zeglin developed a method of silk weaving where a 4-ply, 1/8-inch thick vest stopped the low-velocity bullets used at that time. The Secret Service agent, who took a shotgun blast to the chest and lived during the April 2026 assassination attempt, wore a bulletproof vest made of Kevlar, a synthetic high-strength fabric, rather than steel plates that brought us to today's life-saving vests. I'm Sandra McDevitt for EWTN Radio.

0: a call from God. Father Daniel Mode shares his experience.
1: You know, a call is very personal. And the religious that I know, religious women, and certainly the religious priests that I know, as well as diocesan priests, each and every one of them has felt the call in a different way. For some, it was like me, kind of an internal call, something that they felt strongly, sometimes from their youth. Others, they were in the workplace for a long time. Some, it was one priest or one religious that really inspired them. I always say, if you're 51% sure that God may be leading you to a discernment of a vocation, it's time for you to act on that vocation. Obviously, the first thing is to talk to a priest or a religious about your vocation, but you need to act. You just can't reflect in a vacuum. You have to do something about it. And it will be in that formation, and it's a long formation, whether you enter into the religious life or to the priesthood. I spent 8 years in the seminary. That 8 years is a formation time. It doesn't mean you're going to become a priest. It means that you're discerning it. And if you're 51% sure that that may be how God's calling you, you need to enter into that type of formation so that you can know 100% that this is what God is calling you to, or know that in discernment, this is not what God has called me to. So it's taking action on the thoughts and prayer life that you have. Vocation, God will call always enough to serve the church. It takes people of courage to respond to that call.
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5: 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We still need God's grace to help us through life. More importantly, we need to ask for his grace through prayer.
4: Hi, my name is Father Mike Schmitz, and you're listening to the Bible in a Year, where we encounter God's voice and live life through the lens of Scripture. Using the Great Adventure Bible timeline, we'll read all the way from Genesis to Revelation, discovering how the story of salvation unfolds and how we fit into that story today. The Great Adventure Bible timeline was developed by Jeff Cavins and is provided by Ascension, who produced and funded this program. We are reading from 1 Kings chapter 3. We're reading 2 Chronicles 4 and 5. We're praying Psalm 64 because it is day 145. The first book of Kings, chapter 3. Solomon prays for wisdom. Solomon made a marriage alliance with Pharaoh, king of Egypt. He took Pharaoh's daughter and brought her into the city of David until he had finished building his own house and the house of the Lord and the wall around Jerusalem. The people were sacrificing at the high places, however, because no house had yet been built for the name of the Lord. Solomon loved the Lord, walking in the statutes of David his father. Only he sacrificed and burnt incense at the high places,

And the king went to Gibeon to sacrifice there, for that was the great high place. Solomon used to offer 1,000 burnt offerings upon that altar. At Gibeon, the Lord appeared to Solomon in a dream by night, and God said, "Ask what I shall give you." And Solomon said, "You have shown great and merciful love to your servant David, my father, because he walked before you in faithfulness, in righteousness, and in uprightness of heart toward you. And you have kept for him this great and merciful love, and have given him a son to sit on his throne this day. And now, O Lord my God, you have made your servant king in place of David my father, although I am but a little child. I do not know how to go out or come in, and your servant is in the midst of your people whom you have chosen, a great people that cannot be numbered or counted for multitude. Give your servant, therefore, an understanding mind to govern your people, that I may discern between good and evil, for who is able to govern this great people of yours?" It pleased the Lord that Solomon had asked this, and God said to him, "Because you have asked this, and have not asked for yourself long life or riches or the life of your enemies, but have asked for yourself understanding to discern what is right, behold, I now do according to your word. Behold, I give you a wise and discerning mind, so that none like you has been before you, and none like you shall arise after you. I give you also what you have not asked, both riches and honor, so that no other king shall compare with you all your days. And if you will walk in my ways, keeping my statutes and my commandments, as your father David walked, then I will lengthen your days." And Solomon awoke, and behold, it was a dream. Then he came to Jerusalem, and stood before the ark of the covenant of the Lord, and offered up burnt offerings and peace offerings, and made a feast for all his servants. Solomon's wisdom in judgment. Then two harlots came to the king, and stood before him. The one woman said, "O my lord, this woman and I dwell in the same house, and I gave birth to a child while she was in the house. Then on the third day after I was delivered, this woman also gave birth. And we were alone. There was no one else with us in the house. Only we two were in the house. And this woman's son died in the night because she lay on it. And she arose at midnight and took my son from beside me while your maidservant slept and laid it in her bosom and laid her dead son in my bosom. When I rose in the morning to nurse my child, behold, it was dead. But when I looked at it closely in the morning, behold, it was not the child that I had born." And the other woman said, "No, the living child is mine, and the dead child is yours." The first said, "No, the dead child is yours, and the living child is mine." Thus they spoke before the king. Then the king said, "The one says, 'This is my son that is alive, and your son is dead.' And the other says, 'No, but your son is dead, and my son is the living one.'" And the king said, "Bring me a sword." So a sword was brought before the king, and the king said, "Divide the living child in two, and give half to the one and half to the other." Then the woman whose son was alive said to the king, because her heart yearned for her son, "O my lord, give her the living child, and by no means slay it." But the other said, "It shall be neither mine nor yours. Divide it." Then the king answered and said, "Give the living child to the first woman, and by no means slay it. She is its mother." And all Israel heard of the judgment which the king had rendered, and they stood in awe of the king, because they perceived that the wisdom of God was in him to render justice. The second book of Chronicles, chapter 4, furnishings of the temple. He made an altar of bronze, 20 cubits long and 20 cubits wide and 10 cubits high. Then he made the molten sea. It was round, 10 cubits from brim to brim, and 5 cubits high, and a line of 30 cubits measured its circumference. Under it were figures of gourds for 30 cubits, compassing the sea round about. The gourds were in two rows, cast with it when it was cast. It stood upon 12 oxen, 3 facing north, 3 facing west, 3 facing south, and 3 facing east. The sea was set upon them, and all their posterior parts were inward. Its thickness was a handbreadth, and its brim was made like the brim of a cup, like the flower of a lily. It held over 3,000 baths. He also made 10 lavers in which to wash, and set 5 on the south side and 5 on the north side. In these they were to rinse off what was used for a burnt offering, and the sea was for the priests to wash in. And he made 10 golden lampstands as prescribed, and set them in the temple, 5 on the south side and 5 on the north. He also made 10 tables and placed them in the temple, 5 on the south side and 5 on the north. And he made 100 basins of gold. He made the court of the priests and the great court and doors for the court and overlaid their doors with bronze. And he set the sea at the southeast corner of the house.

Huram also made the pots, the shovels, and the basins. So Huram finished the work that he did for King Solomon on the house of God, the two pillars, the bowls, and the two capitals on top of the pillars, and the two networks to cover the two bowls of the capitals that were on top of the pillars, and the 400 pomegranates for the two networks, two rows of pomegranates for each network to cover the two bowls of the capitals that were upon the pillars. He made the stands also, and the lavers upon the stands, and the one sea and the 12 oxen underneath it. The pots, the shovels, the forks, and all the equipment for these Huram Abi made of burnished bronze for King Solomon for the house of the Lord. In the plain of the Jordan, the king cast them in the clay ground between Succoth and Zeredah. Solomon made all these things in great quantities so that the weight of the bronze was not ascertained. So Solomon made all the things that were in the house of God, the golden altar, the tables for the bread of the presence, the lampstands, and their lamps of pure gold to burn before the inner sanctuary as prescribed, the flowers, the lamps, and the tongs of purest gold, the snuffers, basins, dishes for incense, and firepans of pure gold, and the sockets of the temple, for the inner doors to the most holy place, and for the doors of the nave of the temple, were of gold. Chapter 5. Thus, all the work that Solomon did for the house of the Lord was finished. And Solomon brought in the things which David his father had dedicated, and stored the silver, the gold, and all the vessels in the treasuries of the house of God. The Ark of the Covenant brought into the temple. Then Solomon assembled the elders of Israel and all the heads of the tribes, the leaders of the fathers' houses of the sons of Israel, in Jerusalem, to bring up the Ark of the Covenant of the Lord out of the city of David, which is in Zion. And all the men of Israel assembled before the king at the feast, which is in the seventh month, and all the elders of Israel came, and the Levites took up the Ark. And they brought up the Ark, the tent of meeting, and all the holy vessels that were in the tent. The priests and the Levites brought them up. And King Solomon and all the congregation of Israel who had assembled before him were before the ark, sacrificing so many sheep and oxen that they could not be counted or numbered. So the priests brought the ark of the covenant of the Lord to its place, in the inner sanctuary of the house, in the most holy place, underneath the wings of the cherubim. For the cherubim spread out their wings over the place of the ark, so that the cherubim made a covering above the ark and its poles. And the poles were so long that the ends of the poles were seen from the holy place before the inner sanctuary, but they could not be seen from the outside. And they are there to this day. There was nothing in the ark except the two tables which Moses put there at Horeb, where the Lord made a covenant with the sons of Israel when they came out of Egypt. Now, when the priests came out of the holy place, for all the priests who were present had sanctified themselves, without regard to their divisions, and all the Levitical singers, Asaph, Heman, and Jeduthun, and their sons and kinsmen, arrayed in fine linen, with cymbals, harps, and lyres, stood east of the altar with 120 priests who were trumpeters. And it was the duty of the trumpeters and singers to make themselves heard in unison in praise and thanksgiving to the Lord. And when the song was raised, with trumpets and cymbals and other musical instruments in praise to the Lord, for he is good, for his mercy endures forever. The house of the Lord was filled with a cloud, so that the priests could not stand to minister because of the cloud, for the glory of the Lord filled the house of God. Psalm 64, Prayer for Protection from Enemies, to the choir master, a psalm of David. Hear my voice, O God, in my complaint. Preserve my life from dread of the enemy. Hide me from the secret plots of the wicked, from the scheming of evildoers who whet their tongues like swords, who aim bitter words like arrows, shooting from ambush at the blameless, shooting at him suddenly and without fear. They hold fast to their evil purpose. They talk of laying snares secretly, thinking, "Who can see us? Who can search out our crimes? We have thought out a cunningly conceived plot." For the inward mind and heart of a man are deep. But God will shoot his arrow at them. They will be wounded suddenly. Because of their tongue, he will bring them to ruin. All who see them will wag their heads. Then all men will fear. They will tell what God has wrought and ponder what he has done. Let the righteous rejoice in the Lord and take refuge in him. Let all the upright in heart glory. Father in heaven, we thank you for your word. We thank you for revealing your heart to us. We thank you for continually turning our hearts to you, because our hearts can be so easily turned away from you. And so, Lord, I just, at this moment right now, God, I just want to speak to you about this psalm that we just prayed, and how clearly

the righteous find a place in your temple, how the righteous find a place in your heart, how the righteous find a place in you. And Lord, so often we are not righteous. So often we are the opposite of that. We are unrighteous. We are false and we're fickle and we're sinners. And yet you still take us back even then, even when we're not righteous, even when we are disasters, you still love us and you never give up on us. Help us to never give up on you. In Jesus' name we pray. Amen. In the name of the Father and of the Son and of the Holy Spirit. Amen. Okay, gosh. Okay, let's, if we can do this. I keep doing this. I think I've done it for the last couple of days where we start in Chronicles and go in kind of the reverse order from Chronicles to Kings. But I just want to highlight in 2 Chronicles, this is Solomon doing his greatest life's work. This is the greatest thing Solomon will have done in his entire life. Remember that King David did a number of great things. King David united the tribes into a kingdom. King David had defeated all the enemies around Israel. King David had amassed all this wealth for the people of Israel, and not only for the people of Israel, but for the building of the temple. And now Solomon is doing the single greatest task, the single greatest chore or assignment, call that he had in his life, and that was to build the temple. And he does it so well. He does it incredibly well. This is for God's glory. And the Chronicles that Solomon does this excellently, that everything is not, I mean, just think about it. We have the finest materials to build with. We have Solomon building the temple according to the model that was given when it came to the tabernacle, right? When it came to the tent of meeting. You have Solomon who's lining all of these structures with gold and with silver. He makes these massively huge bronze doors. And not only that, but keep this in mind, Solomon is then sacrificing regularly massive, massive amounts of animals, essentially. He's giving the Lord the sacrifice that he believes the Lord desires. He knows he is sacrificing to the Lord what he believes he deserves. And so Solomon is doing so well. Last little, well, two little points here of 2 Chronicles. You have the chronicler highlight who carries the ark from where it was to the holy place, to the most holy place. It was the Levites. Not only, remember that when David had originally wanted to bring the ark from the house of Obed-Edom the Gittite, right? He was going passing through that area. And what happened? Uzzah stretched out his hand and he touched the ark because it was on a wagon and he died. Here is Solomon. He's learning from his father's mistakes and he is having the Levites carry the ark like they ought to be carrying the ark. And that's so important. And that seems to be honored by God. Why? Because as they install the ark into the most holy place, as they complete the temple, what happens is the cloud of glory fills the space. And this reminds us of the cloud of glory that led the people of Israel out of Egypt and into freedom, out of Egypt and through the wilderness, that the cloud of glory that would rest upon the Ark of the Covenant, upon that tent of meeting, upon that tabernacle, is filling this space. And you have the sense of like, here is God saying, yes, here is God affirming, that's maybe the word I was thinking of, or confirming what Solomon had done and what the people had done in coming together and giving free will. Remember, David took up a free will offering and giving freely the sacrifice to the Lord. And this is just so, so massively important because on one hand, we have our own sacrifices, right? We have the things that we're going to do. Here's what I'm going to do for God. And yet we wonder sometimes, okay, God, are you receiving what I'm offering? Do you even want what I'm offering? The Shekinah, we possibly could be the Shekinah glory cloud, like to call it the glory cloud. It possibly could be that this is a sign of God's favor, not just a sign of God's presence, a sign of God's acceptance, you know, as I said, a confirmation and affirmation of what they're doing, and not simply a sign of his presence, where they're like, okay, yes, we've done the right thing. We have offered to the Lord what he deserves, and we even have offered to the Lord what he desires. And that is just a remarkable thing. But this concludes, essentially, in Chronicles at least, Solomon's high point, right? His greatest task. He'll do other things, but this concludes the greatest task of Solomon's life. And we might talk about that later on in the next couple of days. But going back to 1 Kings and Solomon, we have him praying, like we covered a couple of days ago, praying for wisdom. One thing to note is that Solomon prays for wisdom at Gibeon, at the place of sacrifice before the temple in Jerusalem becomes a place of sacrifice. He is sacrificing the Lord. He's praying to the Lord and he's giving to the Lord a sign of his heart. He's giving the Lord a sign of his life. That's what sacrifices are, right? They're a sign of our desire to give ourselves to the Lord by giving him something valuable.

And that's what is at the heart of virtually every sacrifice is it's rather than myself being sacrificed, I am sacrificing something on my behalf. I'm sacrificing something that is of importance to me. And Solomon is doing this. And here's the Lord who comes to him and says, what do you want? And he asks for this wisdom and right understanding in discernment and judgment. And he gets given this great gift. And we see him play it out. We see this played out in one of the, I remember this story from when I was a little kid. It just was so striking of the two women who both had children. One of the children had died and there was this debate, you know, she said, and then she said, and who's right? And then Solomon is the tiebreaker here by employing and utilizing the wisdom that God had given to him, which is also good. It's also good. And yet at the very beginning of 1 Kings chapter 3, we get thrown this line. Or maybe not thrown a line, we are given a line. And that line is that David had married the daughter of Pharaoh. Now, this isn't necessarily completely proscribed, right? Not completely prohibited, but we're going to see what happens in that. We're going to see what happens because of this, when it comes to marrying the daughter of Pharaoh, that this begins Solomon's expansion, essentially, when it comes to his own household. And the way in which Solomon is wanting to make alliances with the nations around him by marriage and by his marriage to many, many of the daughters of influential people around them. And this is the first time we get this sense that here is Solomon who's doing something and it's going to come around and it's not going to be good. It's not going to be helpful. And he's not going to show himself to truly be wise. Now, we talked about this yesterday, that, or maybe 2 days ago, gosh, time flies, you guys, that here is Solomon who, yes, he is wise, but he's not necessarily good. Here is Solomon who has the wisdom to be able to discern right and wrong, but he doesn't necessarily always do the right and avoid the wrong. And so this is one of the first chinks in his armor that we see with King Solomon. Always there's, we can know the right thing to do, but just knowing the right thing to do does not get us to do it. And we can believe the right things, but believing the right things doesn't always get us to the place where we do the right things. And so here we are in a place today, knowing that we need God's grace, not just to know the truth and not just to be wise, but also to choose the truth and to live in wisdom, to live in life and to choose life for ourselves and for our family members. So we need God's grace and we need prayers. So we pray for ourselves, obviously, because if we're not sustained by God's grace, then the people around us will suffer for that. And we also pray for each other. And this community of people walking through the Bible in a year, you guys, this is it's a genuine community. It might be virtual, it might be online, it might just be in your ears, but I know that for everyone who's listening to this and is praying through the Bible in a year with us, it's in your hearts. It's a real thing that you've committed. I mean, it's day 145 for crying out loud. This is not a fad for you anymore. This is your life right now. And these are your people. And these your people are walking with you and praying for you. I am praying for you. Please pray for me. My name is Father Mike. I cannot wait to see you tomorrow. God bless.

0: That was day 145 of Bible in a Year with Father Mike Schmitz. And now we'd like to share audio from a video called What Boredom Can Teach Us with Father Mike from the Ascension Presents YouTube channel.
1: Hi, my name is Father Mike Schmitz, and this is Ascension Presents. Remember, this is for the adults. Remember being bored? In summer break, a lot of times we were so bored. We would get bored with things. And it was interesting because we'd go to my mom or my dad and like, oh, I'm so bored. Or we'd say about like this task or this thing or this moment, like, oh, this is so boring or that's so boring. And my mom and dad, they had this response through us kids whenever we said that's boring or this is boring. They would look at us and say, things aren't boring. People are. What they were trying to say is like, yeah, if you're bored, do something about it. Now, I'm not sure if that, you know, that mom, dad wisdom is completely true. I think it smells like truth, so I'm going to go with it. But boredom can be a gift. Now, yes, caveat on the side. There is a saying, idle hands are the devil's playground. I'm not talking about that. I'm not talking about the idle hands that lead someone to sin. Because that's also like a saying that has smells like truth a little bit sometimes. I'm talking about the fact that boredom can be a gift. Because boredom can be connected to this thing called leisure. And leisure is one of the things

things we are made for. In fact, in the Garden of Eden, I talked in another video about how the Garden of Eden, the story of, you know, creation, reveals to us that we're made for at least three things. We're made for love, we're made for labor, and we're made for leisure. Now, I would also say we're also made for worship, but funny enough, in the Hebrew, that word labor is also connected to worship. Whole nother video on that someday. I don't know. Anyways, the point is, boredom can be a gift because we're actually made for leisure. We're made to rest. And boredom can indicate I'm in a place of rest. One of the reasons why I can ask the adults and say, remember when you used to be bored, or at one point you were bored, but you might not be as much anymore, is because it's likely you don't have a chance to rest. You don't have a chance for leisure, and you don't have the chance to maybe have the possibility of being bored. What are we called to do? We're called to make room in our lives for leisure. But if we make room in our lives for leisure, that means we are also risking boredom. When we don't have anything to do, what do we typically automatically do? Now, this might not be you, but people next to you or people behind you, they do this. When we are on the verge of boredom, what do we typically

media to food. I'm bored. I need some stimulation. I'm sitting in line and I could just stand here, but that I might be bored if I just stand here. So I'll pull up my phone and I'll look at this website, or I'll look up this person, check my email, send a text message. On the verge of boredom, I hit it off at the pass by automatically or mindlessly consuming either digital media, food, or some other kind of distraction. But boredom can be a gift, because boredom can be our entryway into something great. Rather than avoiding boredom, rather than running away from boredom, why not let it become fruitful? Not like to do more work, but to become more human. Why not be on the verge of boredom and allow and enter into boredom in order to create? I once heard someone say a line that I'll repeat all of the time. They said, creativity requires boredom. It's good to be, you know, kind of in the rhythm and kept moving along. But if you're going to be truly creative, you have to know what it's like to dive, to be with your own thoughts and dive deeply into those thoughts, to think them through to their, you know, conclusions, to reassess them, to even share them with other people. But creativity requires boredom. Yet so often we crave distraction and to avoid creativity. In fact, there's a man, his name's Cal Newport. Cal Newport is a computer scientist and an author. He has a book called Deep Work. And in the book, he talks about how he doesn't use social media at all. And people always question him and say, wait, you're a computer scientist and you are a, you know, award-winning author. How do you, A, avoid using social media, computer science? You're not like a Luddite, meaning you don't like technology. And how do you let people know about your book if you're not on social media? And he points out, he says, you know, when it comes to social media as a tool, it's fine, but it is the least common denominator kind of tool you possibly, you know, no one adds value through what he says is he can't add any unique value by doing something that a six-year-old with a smartphone can do. So he's chosen to get away from those distractions of like the smartphone and social media, so that when he's in boredom, he can become creative and he can offer something that he wouldn't be able to offer if he just simply encountered boredom and then mindlessly consumed media or mindlessly consumed something else. So boredom, creativity requires boredom. So when you're on the verge of boredom, enter into it to be creative. Number two, second C word is contact. Boredom can let us know that, wait, I'm made for other people. Remember one of the L words, made for love? I'm made for other people. And so rather than just distract myself by like looking at something online or eating some food, whatever the thing is that you'd use to distract yourself, why not recognize the boredom and the sting of loneliness or the sting of boredom that can move you to reach out intentionally to have contact with someone? And third, how to respond to boredom? We can respond creative, to reach contact, or to cavort. That's a weird word. Cavort. No, disclaimer, whatever. Technically, to cavort means to dance or jump enthusiastically. I was looking for a word that started with C that meant play. And so the thesaurus told me that the word cavort is kind of like the word play. So I'm using it to go along with the C theme, just like I went along with the L theme. So love, leisure, labor. Creativity, contact, and cavorting. Play. Not like play to an end, not like play with a purpose in mind, but play for the sake of play. Boredom can get us to the place where, wait a second, I have enough room in my life for play or to cavort. I have enough room in my life that I can actually have leisure. You know, that there's a great book by a guy named Joseph Pieper called Leisure as the Basis of Culture. For the fifth C word of the day, leisure as the basis of culture. And cultures have to have all these three things. They have to have a creativity. They have to involve contact or relationships. And culture also has to involve cavorting, or has to involve play, has to involve art, has to involve music, has to involve games. Like, what are the things that we engage in? Not simply sitting back and watching someone else play, but what are the things we can enter into for the sake of play? Because that's one of the things about saints. I would venture to guess, I would venture to even argue that the saints were never bored, at least in the negative sense.
the saints would enter into

0: the silence, they had to enter into the desert and see it as an opportunity to encounter the Lord. The desert being a place where the Lord would purify them and strengthen them, where they could get to be more and more conformed to his heart. That kind of thing happens in silence. That kind of thing happens in boredom. The saints are the people who would respond to boredom with creativity. They would respond to boredom by cultivating contact and relationship. They would respond to boredom by cavorting, by playing. That's why I think G.K. Chesterton said that the world will never starve for want of wonders. Like, this world is amazing. The world that you and I live in, there's nothing to be bored about in this world. He said, the world will never starve for want of wonders, but for want of wonder. That here we are walking amidst this amazing, incredible, almost overwhelming creation. And we kind of go, meh, I'm bored. I don't think the saints were ever bored in that way. I think they saw this world and entered into that stillness, that silence, that potential boredom, and said, we're going to create here, have contact with the Lord, with others. We're going to cavort. We're going to play. Boredom is a gift. So how are you going to use it?
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0: Hi, I'm Jeff Cavins, and I'd like to talk to you about knowing the will of God. We have the story in the Bible of the disciples sitting in the boat, and then Jesus began to walk on water. Naturally, they were afraid, and they stood up and they screamed, and Jesus said to them, "No, it is me." And Peter said something that I think you and I both can gain from. Peter looked at Jesus and he said, "Lord, if it's you, ask me to walk on water." In other words, Jesus was saying, "Yes, Peter, it is me, and I'm going to ask you to do the same thing that I'm doing." So I'd ask you today, are there things that you're not sure of? You don't know if it's God's will? Maybe you're hearing the voice of Jesus saying, "Get out of the boat. Come walk on water." The only way that you'll know that it is God is to get out of the boat and do what Jesus does.
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0: explains the what and the why of liturgy and how it gives us access to grace Jesus has won for us, and ultimately, to God himself.
1: Hi, my name is Father Mike Schmitz, and you're listening to The Catechism in a Year, where we encounter God's plan of sheer goodness for us, revealed in Scripture, and passed down through the tradition of the Catholic faith. The Catechism in a Year is provided by Ascension, who produced and funded this program. In 365 days, we'll read through the Catechism of the Catholic Church, discovering our identity in God's family as we journey together toward our heavenly home. This is day 145. Yesterday we had Bishop Cousins join us. Amazing. We're reading paragraphs 1066 to 1075. Again, okay, we're talking about the liturgy. Couple things to keep in mind. If you remember way back when, we had this book called Dei Verbum, right? And everyone say, who's Dave Earbum? I'm like, okay, well, maybe I need to enunciate a little bit better. That's probably true. Today, we're introduced to a new document. The new document's called Sacrosanctum Concilium, right? Sacrosanctum Concilium is a document of the Second Vatican Council. A couple times today, I'm going to reference that document because it really has guided the way in which the Catechism here has presented the sacraments. Now, one of the things that we heard yesterday with Bishop Cousins is the beauty, the mystery, just the way that sacraments impact our lives, like the way the liturgy impacts our lives. And it's just incredible because we have this. Here is God who is so transcendent, right? He is so other, and yet he reaches down to us and he comes to us in the liturgy. He comes to us in the sacraments. And also we serve, we worship, we praise the Lord through the liturgy. And so there's this incredible high and powerful vision. Now today, as we launch into our understanding of the liturgy, it's going to be just like, okay, some nuts and bolts right away. Like, for example, number one, why the liturgy? why would we even have such a thing as liturgy? Also, we're using this word liturgy. What does it mean? Well, 1069 says the word liturgy originally meant a public work or a service in the name of or on behalf of the people. Now, in the Christian tradition, it means that the participation of the people of God in the work of God. And so just keep that in mind. 1070 also gives kind of another explanation of liturgy. It refers not only to divine worship, but also to the proclamation of the gospel and to act of charity. So all of these meanings for the word liturgy, we're going to kind of use them. We're going to use them all. So when you hear that word liturgy, realize, okay, this is a public work. It's a service in the name of or on behalf of the people, but also it is the work participation of the people of God in the work of God. Let's hold on to that one. The participation of the people of God in the work of God. So God is doing something in this world. When we enter into the liturgy, we are entering into and participating with what God is doing in this world. And we also recognize that this is the source of our life. So this is, you know, introductory comments. Tomorrow we'll start section one, the sacramental economy, whole nother thing. But today we have the intro. So let's call upon the Lord and pray right now. Father in heaven, we give you thanks. We praise you. We give you glory and we love you. Help us to love you, not just in our hearts, not just to love you in our thoughts or having a good attitude or good opinion of you, Lord God, but help us to love you through worship. Help us to love you by participating in your work of sanctifying this world, your work of redeeming this world, your work of transforming this world, your work of reaching out to our brothers and sisters who are in the most need. We ask you to please help us to do that now in the course of our lives. In Jesus' name we pray. Amen. In the name of the Father and of the Son and of the Holy Spirit. Amen. As I said, it's day 145. We are reading paragraphs 1066 to 1075. How we worship. Part 2. The celebration of the Christian mystery. The liturgy. Section 1. The sacramental economy. Why the liturgy? In the symbol of the faith, the Church confesses the mystery of the Holy Trinity and of the plan of God's good pleasure for all creation. The Father accomplishes the mystery of his will by giving his beloved Son and his Holy Spirit for the salvation of the world and for the glory of his name. Such is the mystery of Christ, revealed and fulfilled in history according to the wisely ordered plan that St. Paul calls the plan of the mystery, and the patristic tradition will call the economy of the Word incarnate or the economy of salvation. The wonderful works of God among the people of the Old Testament were but a prelude to the work of Christ the Lord in redeeming mankind and giving perfect glory to God. He accomplished this work principally by the paschal mystery of his blessed passion, resurrection from the dead, and glorious ascension, whereby dying he destroyed our death, rising he restored our life. For it was from the side of Christ, as he slept the sleep of death upon

on the cross, that there came forth the wondrous sacrament of the whole church. For this reason, the church celebrates in the liturgy above all the paschal mystery by which Christ accomplished the work of our salvation. It is this mystery of Christ that the church proclaims and celebrates in her liturgy so that the faithful may live from it and bear witness to it in the world. As Sacrosanctum Concilium states, "For it is in the liturgy, especially in the divine sacrifice of the Eucharist, that the work of our redemption is accomplished. And it is through the liturgy especially that the faithful are enabled to express in their lives and manifest to others the mystery of Christ and the real nature of the true church." What does the word liturgy mean? The word liturgy originally meant a public work or a service in the name of, on behalf of, the people. In Christian tradition, it means the participation of the people of God in the work of God. Through the liturgy, Christ, our Redeemer and High Priest, continues the work of our redemption in, with, and through His church. In the New Testament, the word liturgy refers not only to the celebration of divine worship, but also to the proclamation of the gospel and to act of charity. In all of these situations, it is a question of the service of God and neighbor. In a liturgical celebration, the church is servant in the image of her Lord, the one Liturgos. She shares in Christ's priesthood, worship, which is both prophetic, proclamation, and kingly, service of charity. Sacrosanctum Concilium further states, "The liturgy, then, is rightly seen as an exercise of the priestly office of Jesus Christ. It involves the presentation of man's sanctification under the guise of signs perceptible by the senses and its accomplishment in ways appropriate to each of these signs. In it, full public worship is performed by the mystical body of Jesus Christ, that is, by the head and his members. From this, it follows that every liturgical celebration, because it is an action of Christ the priest and of his body, which is the church, is a sacred action surpassing all others. No other action of the church can equal its efficacy by the same title and to the same degree." Liturgy as source of life. As the work of Christ, liturgy is also an action of his church. It makes the church present and manifests her as the visible sign of the communion in Christ between God and men. It engages the faithful in the new life of the community and involves the conscious, active, and fruitful participation of everyone. The sacred liturgy does not exhaust the entire activity of the church. It must be preceded by evangelization, faith, and conversion. It can then produce its fruits in the lives of the faithful, new life in the Spirit, involvement in the mission of the church, and service to her unity. Prayer and liturgy. The liturgy is also a participation in Christ's own prayer addressed to the Father in the Holy Spirit. In the liturgy, all Christian prayer finds its source and goal. Through the liturgy, the inner man is rooted and grounded in the great love with which the Father loved us in his beloved Son. It is the same marvelous work of God that is lived and internalized by all prayer at all times in the Spirit. Catechesis and liturgy. The liturgy is the summit toward which the activity of the church is directed. It is also the font from which all her power flows. It is therefore the privileged place for catechizing the people of God. As St. John Paul II stated, catechesis is intrinsically linked with the whole of liturgical and sacramental activity, for it is in the sacraments, especially in the Eucharist, that Christ Jesus works in fullness for the transformation of men. Liturgical catechesis aims to initiate people into the mystery of Christ, it is mystagogy, by proceeding from the visible to the invisible, from the sign to the thing signified, from the sacraments to the mysteries. Such catechesis is to be presented by local and regional catechisms. This catechism, which aims to serve the whole church in all the diversity of her rites and cultures, will present what is fundamental and common to the whole church in the liturgy as mystery and as celebration, section 1, and then the seven sacraments and the sacramentals, section 2. Okay, so there we have it, paragraphs 1066 to 1075. One thing just to highlight. Right away, the church asks the question, why the liturgy? Hopefully you caught the answer. The answer is, here is what God has done for us, right? Here is the way the Lord has created. God has created this world. He's also redeemed this world through the paschal mystery, right? The life, death, and resurrection and ascension of Jesus Christ into heaven. God wants to bring what he has done for us to us. And so he does that in the power of the Holy Spirit through the liturgy.
Like, it's through the liturgy

that we encounter the grace that Jesus Christ has won for us. This is the massive, massive part of understanding that what is the work of God? Well, the work of God is everything in this world, right? But in the economy of salvation, remember, in the way in which God has saved this world, what has he done? Well, through his life, death, resurrection, and ascension into heaven, by giving the Holy Spirit at Pentecost, and he has redeemed us for the Lord. He's brought us into, made it possible for us to live in right relationship with God. Not just like, okay, now we have a right relationship with God and we can live in heaven, but even in this world, we get to have access to the Father. We get to have access to God himself. And so why the liturgy? Because here's what Jesus has done for us. He's given us the Holy Spirit, and it is through the liturgy that we encounter and participate in what God has done for us. And this is just so important. That's one of the reasons why 1069, that paragraph, is so important. In that second line, okay, well, first line says, the word liturgy originally meant public work or service in the name of, on behalf of the people. So, yep, definitely. The second line, in Christian tradition, it means the participation of the people of God in the work of God. And it just, and I know that I'm restating what you just heard, but it is really important for us to understand, because we're going to use the term liturgy a bunch over the next couple weeks/months. So to be able to understand, okay, here is the term liturgy. This always means the participation of the people of God, that's you and me and the whole church, in the work of God. And what is the work of God? Again, redemption, sanctification. Here's the work of God that is reconciliation, the work of God that is, he wants to make us like him, right? Divinization in this amazing, incredible way. So that's our participation in what God is doing. Every time you and I show up for the sacraments, every time you and I worship the Lord, above all in the Eucharist, but any of the sacraments, whenever we participate in them, it is the work of God. So, I mean, think about the anointing of the sick, just as an example. The work of God is healing. The work of God is giving his divine life. Whether the body is healed or only the soul is healed, what's happening is there's a healing, and the work of God is the healing of the person. The work of God is reconciliation and strengthening and giving the person that courage to take the next step in life. And when we celebrate that sacrament of anointing of the sick, we are participating in that work of God in the Mass, in the Eucharist, right? What's happening there? Well, that is the self-offering of the Son to the Father in the power of the Holy Spirit. Right? It's the sacrifice once for all that happened on Calvary, but it is we're constantly being presented to it. It's being presented to us. It's constantly happening, this offering of Son to the Father and the power of the Holy Spirit. That's the work. We get to participate in that self-offering in the liturgy. And so if we always can remember this, always come back to this piece of we're participating in what God is doing. So the liturgy is not meant to be dry. It's not meant to be, it's not empty. It's not simply going through the motions. What we're doing every single time is we're in some ways tapping into what is happening in God, right? We're participating, and we're not simply observing. That's a whole nother thing we're going to talk about as we move forward. It's too often. You're going to hear me say this 1,000 times in the next few weeks and months. Too often when we show up to the sacraments, when we show up to worship, we are simply watching. We're watching someone else pray. We're maybe praying along or maybe following along, but we're meant to participate fully. That's one of the reasons why paragraph 1071 says the conscious, active, and fruitful participation of everyone. And that doesn't mean you are now a lector. That doesn't mean that now you're an extraordinary minister of Holy Communion at Mass. It doesn't mean you're now a greeter. The conscious, active, and fruitful participation of everyone means you and I understand what is happening, what is going on in this particular liturgy, and we're participating in it in whatever way we possibly can. So again, if I'm going to confession, I'm going to confession. I'm participating in the work of God of reconciliation, right? Of healing, of giving strength. And I'm participating by confessing my sins and receiving his grace. If I'm going to Mass, I'm participating by praying and offering up my heart and offering up the sacrifice of the Eucharist in participation with the ministerial priest and in participation with Jesus Christ, the high priest. So again, I can go on and on, but all these ways, but if we can get this, this is going to be our key for the next number of days. The key being, okay, God's work, the work of God is sanctification. The work of God is redemption. The work of God is deification. The work of God is active right now, reconciliation. And every time we show up for the liturgies, we are participating in that work of God. If we get that, we will get the next number of days, weeks, months will be

0: powerful. And if we don't get it, they'll still be powerful because there's a lot of other things going on. But that's going to be our key right now as we move forward. So I'm just inviting us all, have our eyes open, have our ears open, and just watch for the opportunity to participate in God's work, because that is liturgy, our participation in the work of God. Anyways, that's what I got today. That's the one message. If you can remember anything from today, the reason I said it 1,000 times today, well, also said, I think the word 1,000 a couple times, why I repeated myself so many times, is because we want to get this so absolutely clear. Okay, tomorrow we're going to start section one. This was just a prologue kind of a situation. Section one, the sacramental economy. Chapter one, the paschal mystery in the age of the church. This is the work of the Holy Trinity. More on that tomorrow. Right now, please, let's pray for each other. I'm praying for you. Please pray for me. My name is Father Mike. I cannot wait to see you tomorrow. God bless.
1: That was day 145 of Catechism in a Year with Father Mike Schmitz. By this point, you might be starting to ask yourself the question, why is the Catechism so complicated? And that's fair. It's got dense theological and philosophic language all over it. I mean, all of these episodes are specifically made to help us understand just a few paragraphs at a time. But why? And is it going to be worth all this effort? Well, first remember, everything that is new has a learning curve. And if we're trying to learn about our Creator, the God of the universe, there's no reason to expect that this is going to be a shorter one. And now we'd like to share audio from a video called Dogma, Doctrine, and Meat on Fridays with Father Mike from the Ascension Presents YouTube channel.
0: Hi, my name is Father Mike Schmitz. This is Ascension Presents. So one of the things that people will ask me about a lot, essentially, hasn't the church changed over time? Like, aren't there some times when the church teaches one thing and then all of a sudden it seems like the church teaches something else? Or sometimes the church says, well, this is a sin, but all of a sudden it's not a sin anymore. That's a great question. That's a great wondering. I'm going to try to answer that. So here's the thing. The church teaching is what you call doctrine, right? So doctrine simply is a fancy word that means teaching. Now, doctrine can be divided into a couple different things. There's dogmas, and they don't really change. We'll talk about that a little bit. And there's disciplines. Both of them are church teaching. Both of them are doctrine, but they're very different in the sense of, like, how do they develop or how do they change? What you say is this. There are capital T traditions. They don't change. There are lowercase t traditions, and those things can change. When it comes to dogma, these are what we might call, like, the capital T traditions of the church. They're like the things that, like, nope, that's pretty much established. But dogma, or that kind of doctrine, can develop. Like, it can change over time. No, but it'll never, remember this, but it'll never contradict itself. What I mean by that is, at one point, someone asked the question, like, okay, so who is Jesus? And one say, Jesus is the Lord. Okay, great, awesome. That's the doctrine. Wait, okay, what does it mean that Jesus is the Lord? Well, it means that he is the Son of God. Okay, great, awesome. Wait, what does it mean that Jesus is the Son of God? And we keep looking at scriptures and keep praying about this, and the church gets to definitively teach, says, oh, actually, what we believe about Jesus is that he's a second person of the Trinity, that he is fully God and fully human. So two natures, human and divine, in one divine person. Like, okay, so we get more and more clarity. So that's the development of doctrine, of dogma. Now, we know now, here in the 21st century, more about God than the apostles did at before Pentecost, even at Pentecost. Like, we actually have more theology 2,000 years later, after Christianity started, than they did at the beginning. And does that mean they were wrong? No, it just means there's the development of doctrine. Now, none of those developments contradict the original teaching. They're simply a development of that original teaching. There's a guy named Cardinal Newman. I work at a Newman Center, so I kind of like Cardinal Newman. Cardinal Newman talked about this. He was a convert to Catholicism from Anglicanism when he was about 45 years old. He was an amazing guy in Anglicanism, and he became an amazing guy in Catholicism. He talked about this thing called the development of doctrine. And he said this. He said that that development has to be organic. That development can't contradict, can't be a mutation. He says like this. There's an acorn, and then there's an oak tree. They look very different. But if you watch the development from that acorn into an oak tree, you recognize, oh, but that wasn't a mutation. It's still consistent. It's still the same thing. It's still organic. Nothing in the oak tree contradicts the fact that it was once an acorn. Similarly, when it comes to the development of doctrine, is there's nothing in our Catechism of the Catholic Church that contradicts the Apostles' Creed. It's simply a development. The Apostles' Creed, acorn. Then you have the entire Bible, magisterial teachings of the church. That means the teachings of the church, you know, to all the way to where we are now. simply the development organic

0: organic development inspired by the Holy Spirit of doctrine. Now, so doctrines, they can change. What I mean by that is they develop over time under the guidance of the Holy Spirit within the church. Dogmas are truth that we're discovering as we dive more deeply and deeply into it. A discipline is simply a teaching of the church that typically is like what you call not a capital T, but a small t tradition or a small c custom. And it's a teaching of the church that is binding on us, that we have to live up to it, that we're called to live, you know, in a certain way. But the church can change that small t tradition. The church can change that small c custom. Here's an example. For centuries, maybe even for longer than a couple centuries, the church taught that discipline of the church was that you do not eat meat. As Christians, we don't eat meat on Fridays. Everyone has to abstain from meat on Fridays. Why? It comes from the teaching or the doctrine that Friday is the day in which our Lord suffered and died. That we're called to unite our sufferings to Jesus' sufferings. So on this particular day, you know, custom of the church, on this particular day, we commemorate Christ's death and we unite our sufferings to his. That we can unite our sufferings to his, that he died on Friday, those things are doctrine. Those things are not going to change ever. And since we see Friday as a fast day, that means we don't feast on that day. Just makes sense, right? Part of that fasting means we're going to avoid the things associated with feasting. Something associated with feasting, typically in most cultures, and many cultures, is meat. And so it makes sense. If this is a fast day, not a feast day, we're not going to have meat on that day. So here's the decree, the discipline of the church. Don't eat meat on the day that the Lord died. Don't eat meat on Fridays. Great. So if I were to go against that, what I'm doing is I'm going against the teaching of the church. Even if that teaching isn't a dogma, it still is the authoritative teaching of the church. Now, in the 1960s, the church looked out at the world and said, okay, so our culture has changed. How has it changed? Well, meat is no longer always associated with feasting. In fact, there's a whole group of people that never eat meat. So how is not eating meat on Friday anything special for them? Also, you could probably go down to McDonald's and pick up a hamburger for $1 cheaper than you get a salad. And so it's not necessarily associated with feasting for most people. And so Pope Paul VI, with others, right? He's the person in authority at the time, says, I'm going to change the discipline from not eating meat on Fridays to choose some sort of suitable penance for yourself. And I know people who are like, when I was a kid growing up, like if you ate meat on Fridays, that was a sin. But now you tell me you can do whatever. Like, that's crazy. I can't believe that you're just changing the rules. But that's a discipline of a rule, the change of a discipline of a rule that just kind of no longer applies to everybody in all cultures. No, the doctrine still is the same. Yes, penance is good. Unite your sufferings to Jesus. That's good. Keep doing that. But now you have freedom to choose the way you offer your penance, whatever penance you enter into. That discipline can change. It doesn't even have to develop. It can simply be decreed by the authority of the church. And they do that in order to reach people's hearts. That's the goal. The disciplines are meant to touch our hearts. The disciplines are meant to enlighten our minds. The disciplines are meant to transform our lives. And if a discipline no longer applies to my life or my heart or my mind, then it can change. And if it changes, that's not a bad thing. It simply means that the discipline changed. The doctrine, even though it develops, remains the same, never contradicts itself. From all of us here at Ascension Presents, my name is Father Mike. God bless.
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3: Sometimes we may be asked by those who don't pray on a regular basis, why should we pray or why do we pray? 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
5: 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Today we pray for the church in Africa. Almighty God and Father, we adore you and thank you for the growth of the church in Africa. We pray for those who suffer and are persecuted for their Christian faith. Strengthen them, Lord. We pray for those who are starving. Give them their daily bread, Lord. We pray for those who are seeking. Draw them to yourself and to your church, O Lord. 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We ask this through Christ our Lord. Amen.
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8: As the battle to end chemical abortion intensifies across the country, more states are on the move defending life. Recently, Iowa Governor Kim Reynolds signed legislation which bans the distribution of abortion drugs through the mail in the state. The deadly drug will now only be available through in-person distribution, and while there's certainly much work to be done defending life in Iowa, this is a step in the right direction. In Oklahoma, Governor Kevin Stitt recently signed legislation which makes it a felony to traffic deadly abortion drugs into the state. Offenders could face 10 years in prison and up to $100,000 in fines. State by state, the effort to save lives continues.
7: For more information, follow us on social media at Life Issues Institute.

0: emphasis on Mary, you look at the Marian apparitions and they almost seem to like, all right, you have for every five Marian apparitions, you have one. So I guess you could see a little bit of that kind of disparity there.
1: Yes. And I think it's also important to note that, like, it's not as if Mary is some kind of distraction from Jesus, right? But Mary always points us towards her son, right? Always. And so whether it's Mary appearing or Jesus directly appearing, like, it's gonna be the same message, which is go to Jesus, right?
0: That's
1: which
0: it.
1: Is ultimately what we see at the Our Lady of Fatima apparitions. Like, what is the prayer that she introduces to the rosary, mm-hmm. right? This very, like, Marian devotion. She introduces a prayer to Jesus, right? The Oh My Jesus prayer.
0: Absolutely.
1: And so she's always pointing you towards Christ. So
0: Amen.
1: So it can seem that way, but once you see the union of Mary and Christ, if Paul can say, it is not I who live, but Christ who lives in me, how much more can Mary say?
0: Beautiful. What a perfect note to end on. Ben Bollinger, thank you so much for this wonderful hour. We'll have to do this again.
1: Yes, indeed.
0: All right. Thank you. And if you want to check him out, Substack, benjaminjohn.substack.com. We'll be right back right after this.
2: There's a great saying that we should be a thermostat and not a thermometer. A thermometer reads the temperature of the room and responds to it. A thermostat sets the temperature of the room. You're going to walk into lots of rooms today, lots of situations and scenarios in your life. Are you responding to everybody else around you, or are you setting the spiritual temperature? Do you find yourself constantly responding to how your kids are acting? Are you letting that determine the kind of father you are? 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Are you basing the kind of spouse you are today on how good your husband or wife's mood is? Are you responsive to the virtue or lack thereof in your workplace and letting that determine how you interact with the people around you? No. Start being responsive to God. Keep the person He's calling you to be today front and center. If you're true to that, even if you're quiet, whatever room you walk into, a wave of grace will follow you. Send us a message at connect@reallifecatholic.com. 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

0: The Call, a call from God. Father Mitch Pacwa shares his experience.
1: I certainly had a bit of opposition. My father wasn't pleased with this at all, and he kept arguing with me. Once when I was 12, he said to me, what do you want to be a priest for? Why don't you be a doctor? You don't have to be a priest to help people. You can be a doctor and get married, have kids. And I said to him then, Dad, if I was a doctor and I help people get better, that would be very good. But later on, they're going to die anyway. So if I'm a priest and I hear somebody's confession and they go to heaven, that lasts forever. So that's better. And he didn't know what to say. And he continued to oppose the idea over the next years. Yet that didn't stop me. And even when he said, I'm going to disinherit you if you become a priest. And on the day of my first Mass, he did. But as I also said to him then, he told me, okay, you're out of my will. I said, Dad, I can't keep it anyway. It doesn't matter. I'm a Jesuit, and we can't keep the money, so it really doesn't affect me. The issue is I'm trying to follow what God, our Lord, is asking of me. And this has been where I have found the greatest joy, that doing what I believe through my own prayer and through reflection and thinking about it and moving from a little boy's idea of what a priest would be like all the way to now in my early 50s, you know, realizing that this is exactly what I think is going to please God the most. And that's what I want to do, to please God.
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3: The year 374 AD. Monica, mother of St. Augustine, is a pious Christian woman from North Africa. Although she strives to instill Christian values in her son, the young Augustine slowly distances himself from the light of Christianity and enters the dark world of Manichaeism. His wayward behavior hurts Monica deeply. In tears, she prays day and night for the conversion of her lost son. When Augustine travels to Italy after finishing his studies, Monica follows him to Rome and later to Milan to prevent him from falling deeper into sin. In Milan, Augustine meets Bishop Ambrose and is amazed by his sermons. He formally converts to Christianity in 386 AD after reading the letter of St. Paul to the Romans.

0: personal opinion, and I think that we can have that hope, as the Catechism tells you. There is that hope that we can truly have. The one thing that I can tell you definitively is the Church has never defined the belief in the limbo of infants. I am very well aware that early on in history, there were many theologians, and not only in the West, but in the East as well, that liked the view of the limbo of infants. But I can tell you right now, the Church never dogmatized that, and it is a theological opinion that Benedict didn't like, the late Benedict, and Pope Francis didn't seem to like it either. I am of the mindset that I reject limbo of the infants, and I believe that there is that hope that they truly are in heaven.
1: Michael, thank you so much. I'm going to leave that right there because we're getting close to the end of the break. William, before we continue on and go to the break, I wanted to ask you, you know, you're doing a lot of work over at Patristic Pillars on your YouTube channel, do a lot of live streams. What's some of the work that you've been handling recently within the last, you know, few days or weeks?
0: Yeah, believe it or not, talking a lot about original sin and Mother Mary. A lot of it has been coming up a lot. People really interested in hearing about the Immaculate Conception, hearing about the teachings on Mother Mary, and in particular, how other apostolic churches view Mary, because within Catholicism, the Immaculate Conception is a dogma, not a dogma in our other apostolic brothers and sisters' religions. Some of them may believe it, but not a dogma. So that has been coming up a whole lot in original sin as well. Indeed, I'm glad the brother had that on his mind about original sin, because we hear that very often about Augustine, the idea that people think he taught original guilt. It's a good thing to get that out of the way. Augustine never did teach that.
1: All right, perfect. All right, if people want to check that out, also to support you and the work that you do, you also have a Patreon that you run.
0: I sure do. I have a Patreon and actually run that Patreon with a priest friend of mine. 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
1: All right, and I assume it's just Patristic Pillars like the rest of it.
0: That's correct.
1: All right, perfect. All right, when we come back, we're going to take more questions, and we want to talk to non-Catholics as well. Why aren't you Catholic? Give us a call, 888-318-7884.
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3: People always ask me, Father, how should we pray? 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
5: 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Today we pray for the help of the angels. Holy God, creator of all things visible and invisible, we worship you. 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Grant that we too may love you, praise you, and serve you all the days of our lives and forever. We ask this through Christ our Lord. Amen.
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Welcome back. Catholic Answers Live. Why aren't you Catholic? With William Ulbricht. Give us a call, 888-318-7884. William, I'm trying to expand the questions that we take from Catholic Answers Live. Yes, the callers, I think, are primary because, you know, we love actually

in a greater way, it is they are playing a role, being an instrument, helping guide you closer to Christ. It's very biblical language. People hear it and they think, well, hold on, Edgar, that isn't biblical language. No, it really is biblical language. But, and I can tell you because I was a Protestant. As a Protestant, we're not used to hearing, well, other people can help save you. No, no, there's only one mediator. Now, when you hear there's only one mediator, unfortunately, they take that verse completely.

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0: long as the Eucharistic species subsists?
1: Yeah, so if one were to get a hold of the Eucharist and if somebody were to swallow it intentionally, even unworthily, you know, even doing it in a dastardly way, let's say they're a non-believer and they partake of the Eucharist, it will truly remain the body, blood, soul, and divinity after the reception for as long as the species remain, meaning it doesn't only become the body and blood of Christ based upon one being holy, or only remain that way if one that partakes upon it is holy. No, it is that, even if somebody partakes of it unworthily. Now, your question being, when do the species cease? This is a great question. It's dealt with, particularly in the Middle Ages, by the great angelic doctor. Scotus touches upon it as well, and a few other great medievals. Now, the church doesn't define the exact moment when it stops being, when the species ceases. Now, the very common way of laying this out is Christ will remain sacramentally present until digestion destroys the species of bread and wine. That is the simplest way to lay it out.
2: Chris, sorry we couldn't get further into the question. Give us a call in the future. We'd love to maybe continue the conversation. William, that was a very, very quick for 1 hour. So thank you so much for joining us. We're definitely going to have to do this in the future.
1: I had a great time. It went by really quick, brother.
2: Yes, it did. Well, if you want to check out more of William's content, go to YouTube, check out Patristic Pillars, and also his website, patristicpillars.com. Support him there. Support him on Patreon. He does great work. And he'll be joining us in the future a lot more, God willing. Well, that's going to do it for us. Tomorrow, 2 full hours with Dr. Carlo Broussard. Hang in there. And Sy should be back in. We'll see you all tomorrow right here, God willing, on Catholic Answers Live.
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4: Hello once again, friends, and welcome to this segment of The Crux of the Matter. In her teachings on marriage and family life, the Church is clear to point out that human parenthood is deeply rooted in the divine fatherhood of Almighty God. So much so that divine fatherhood is said to be the very source of both human fatherhood and human motherhood. We see this teaching rooted, for example, in the 3rd chapter of St. Paul's letter to the Ephesians, "I bow my knees before the Father, from whom every family in heaven and on earth is named." And let's not forget that one of the 10 commandments tells us to honor thy father and thy mother. While it's true that God transcends the human distinction between the sexes, that is, God is neither man nor woman, he is simply God, we still know that Jesus time and again refers to his Father in heaven. Jesus also makes it very clear that no one is Father as God is Father. By calling God Father, the language of faith indicates 2 important points. Firstly, that God is the first origin of everything and its transcendent authority. And secondly, that he is at the same time all goodness and loving care for all of his children. Church teaching states that God's parental tenderness can also be expressed by the image of motherhood, which emphasizes God's immanence, the intimacy between creator and creature. But again, Jesus always refers to his Father in heaven. So it is that the Church teaches that the language of faith draws on the human experience of parents, who are, in a way, the first representatives of God for man. While our Heavenly Father, precisely as God, transcends human fatherhood and human motherhood, he is their origin and standard. This is a wonderful truth to help fathers and mothers everywhere comprehend and appreciate their awesome role as parents. And that's the crux of the matter. Thanks for joining us.
5: How many times have you heard someone talk about how important it is to be progressive? Have you ever asked them what they mean by that? G.K. Chesterton says, "Progress is a useless word, for progress takes for granted an already defined direction, and it's exactly about the direction that we disagree. We can't have progress until we've stated what our goal is. Then we can determine whether or not we're moving closer to it or farther from it. The real question is not whether we are progressive, but what is our goal?"

0: My goal is to get to heaven and to help others get there too. What's yours?
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2: This is Father William J. Slattery. The month of May is dedicated to the Blessed Mother. Let us pray. In the name of the Father, and of the Son, and of the Holy Spirit, amen. Hail Mary, full of grace, the Lord is with thee. Blessed art thou among women, and blessed is the fruit of thy womb, Jesus. Holy Mary, Mother of God, pray for us sinners, now and at the hour of our death, amen. In the name of the Father, and of the Son, and of the Holy Spirit, amen.
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4: Hello, I'm Doug Keck. Join Father Joseph and me for timeless words of wisdom from the best of Mother Angelica's advice to listeners. Mother Angelica answering the call is next on EWTN Catholic Talk Radio for Britain and Ireland.
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6: Here's Father Joseph and Doug Keck.
4: It's another week and hence another new edition of Mother Angelica Answering the Call. Hi, I'm Doug Keck, co-hosting with our chaplain here at EWTN, Father Joseph Mary Wolfe, as we listen to Mother's take on some questions from her classic TV programs of the 80s and 90s, which you can still see here on EWTN. Always great to see you, Father. And let's talk about some of the topics we're going to be dealing with. Why is being a saint so hard? You do it so well. We'll have to get your comment. How to make a giant leap in holiness. I'm working on that one. Corporal and spiritual works of mercy, and also is love for God a gift? Why is it so hard to be a saint, or is it?
9: There is choice, and love has to be proven, and it is hard. But it's also a beautiful heart, a beautiful struggle. It's a struggle for virtue. But it's something in which we prove our love by our continual choice. And we live in a toxic environment. Mother's bringing that out, you know, that today the environment in which we live is not encouraging us to virtue in so many ways. And that's why it's important to choose friends and companions, workplaces, that will help us to grow in virtue and in holiness and to strengthen us in the toxic environment in which we live.
4: Right, known by the company we keep, as they used to say many times. Your parents would say, I don't like the people you're hanging around with because of the concerns of that impact. And obviously, the impact of our society and all the information your mother talks about, how it's so tough because the ads on TV and how horrible the programs are. And she talks about us being like sponges who just absorb the atmosphere.
9: And we're the gatekeepers of our hearts. And I often give this as advice in the confessional. You're the gatekeeper of your heart. When we reach adulthood, we become our own parents. We form the people that we will become. And so what are we going to fill our minds and our hearts with? It needs to be those things that will encourage us to virtue, to goodness, to charity, to deeper faith. And that's what the network's all about. The network is here to fill your minds with those good things so that you can grow in virtue and overcome the toxic environment.
4: And also the idea of realizing that you're not alone on this walk, that there are plenty of other people just like you who are struggling but attempting to live out that lifestyle. And so we always say, well, EWTN being like an oasis for people to be refreshed.
9: People pass through here all the time, even more so now that the pandemic is over. And I often say to them, we're family, because they feel like their family, and we really are in the Lord.
4: And she really meant it. Why is being a saint so hard?
5: We have another call. Hello?
10: Hello, Mother.
5: Yes.
10: Yes, this is Larry from Concord, New Hampshire.
5: Wonderful.
10: I'm calling as a follow-up to the beautiful question that was asked by the lady prior to my call.
5: Right.
10: A dear friend of mine, Louis Kazmarek, was the escort of the former International Pilgrim Virgin Statue of Our Lady of Fatima, said in one of